0: year. Nearly 19,000 new homes are being built, which is the second highest number for the period in 12 years. Of the new homes, over half are houses being built as part of the developments, 1,000 are apartments, while the remainder of one-off housing units. It's a significant rise on the same month last year, when just over 1,100 new homes were commenced. A serving Garda has appeared before Dublin District Court charged with soliciting a person to murder a woman and three children in August 2021. The Garda, aged in his 30s, who was stationed in the Dublin area, cannot be identified by court order, nor can any of the alleged victims in the case. He was arrested in February and is currently suspended from duty. He was released on bail and is due back in court in September. And the weather forecast. Scattered showers mixed with clear spells tonight. Some of the showers will be heavy, especially in the north and northeast early overnight. Lowest temperatures of 10 to 14 degrees with light to moderate west to northwest winds, occasionally increasing fresh and gusty. And that's all from the newsroom for now. I'll be back in 1 hour with more news.
1: Natasha, thank you so much for that. Some oldies to kick off the final hour, starting with this from Jed Baker.

Our text number is 51551. The email address is latedate@rte.ie. Hello to Sean. Sean O'Brien, we got in touch from Maynooth saying, my late mother brought myself and my two brothers to see the film Jazz on a Summer's Day, recorded at the Newport Jazz Festival in 1958 in the Regal Cinema in Dublin, which was attached to the old Theatre Royal in Hawkins Street. Demolished in 1962. Mahalia Jackson featured in the film, so her music on the programme brought back very happy memories, and I would like to extend greetings to members of St Mary's Academy Brass and Reed Band in Maynooth, who play an eclectic mix of music from marches to jazz. Sean, I'm delighted that brought back good memories, and we'll dedicate Mahalia's incredible version of Summertime and Sometimes I Feel Like a Motherless Child to your late mum and to your two brothers as well. So opening up the final hour of tonight's programme, we heard Chet Baker with I Get Along Without You Very Well, followed by Danny Williams and his version of Moon River. Now shortly we're going to hear Amy Winehouse, but to take us there, this is Doris Day with a number called You Won't Be Satisfied Until You Break My Heart, a number from the 1940s, which was sampled well over 20 years ago by the late, great Amy.

And we heard Doris Day accompanied by the Les Brown Orchestra with You Won't Be Satisfied Until You Break My Heart from 80 years ago. And right there, Amy Winehouse sampling that song. It's an amazing effect from her debut album, Frank, from 22 years back, maybe.

It is a late date on RTE Radio 1, on air, online and on the RTE Radio app. That was the brilliant Lisa Hannigan and Undertow from her album At Swim, from which must be about 10 years old now. And before that, Leanne Le Havas from Across the Water in England. The song was Green and Golden. Starting off that set, the late and great Amy Winehouse with Help Yourself. Now, to take us into the final half hour of tonight's programme, to make sure I have this lined up. Indeed, I do. It is Arctic Monkeys.

Sheffield has produced some amazing acts. Richard Hawley, Pulp, and right there, Arctic Monkeys. And that was 4 out of 5 from their album Tranquility Hotel, Base Hotel and Casino, a concert album based on the moon, don't you know, from about 8 years back. The song 4 out of 5, and I thought I'd follow it tonight with a song from their band's singer and lyricist Alex Turner, who I think is an incredible way with words. Apparently, well, I read this some years back, this is his favourite song.

0: That was Dion DiMucci, of course, known simply as Dion, an incredible singer, and of course, known for his hits in his early days, like The Wanderer. But there he was, produced by, well, who else could it be? Phil Spector from the mid-1970s. The song was called Only You Know. To follow on from Arctic Monkeys, we'll have a few more tunes after these.
1: 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Coming up this morning,
2: former Ireland rugby international Frankie Sheehan tells us how he booked Oprah Winfrey for her Dublin event. Actor and comedian Sive McLachlan on nailing her Irish accent after growing up abroad. This week's book doctor Lisa Harding will be sharing her recommendations on the books that changed her life. And the photographer creating a living portrait of her home county, one cavern face at a time. We'll have all the usual fun and fare too, from 11 to 1 o'clock.
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0: Well, we're not supercharged. We are well into the wee small hours of the morning. It is late date till 2.

In 19 minutes to 2 o'clock on this late date. Hello to Michelle. Thank you for your message. And greetings to Pop. Long time no here. And regarding Alex Turner, I presume, I think your message was sent in around the time I played Arctic Monkeys. That boy can write a lyric. That is for sure. So could that late, great Pop. Grant McLennan. With his songwriting partner, Robert Forster, the go-betweens there, a brilliant Australian band, Australia's Lennon and McCartney, in my humble opinion, the go-betweens there, and Bachelor Kisses. And speaking of great songwriters and lyricists, this is Lloyd Cole and the Commotions, dedicated tonight to Tommy Seeb.

Tommy C, that was Loadcull and the Commotions and a song called Down on Mission Street from the classic record from 1984 called Rattlesnakes. And if there's any golfers tuning in tonight, Lloyd Cole, who you heard there, plays with a 5 handicap. And I can relate to that, except I have a 0 on mine.

The second and last one tonight from Breda Meok, great talent from the west of Ireland, from her album Learning Place, released about 9 years ago now. That was called You Will Wake Up. And by the way, before I go, I mentioned Lloyd Cole of the Commotions fame, plays of a 5 handicap, and I said add a zero to me, I meant 50. I'm not a scratch player, I scratch my own head the odd time I get out in the fairways, and I do scratch my pals' heads as well, you know, during my bunker shots and my attempted tee-offs and all that. So anyway, I hope you enjoy the programme tonight. As always, you can find the playlist on our website, rte.ie/late-date. Just send us off into the night. It's us and them, isn't it? It's Pink Floyd, EOI.

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RT News at 2 o'clock. I'm Natasha Murta. Good morning. The United States national debt has hit a record $40 trillion, more than double what it was a decade ago. It's been attributed to increased government spending and increased payments, tax cuts and the economic impact of the COVID-19 pandemic. CNN's chief data analyst Harry Enten said that President Donald Trump's approval rating has fallen sharply as fewer Americans feel financially better off. Meanwhile, the US President Donald Trump said he will launch new economic measures against Iran and any country helping or doing business with it. He said this was because Iran had failed to make a deal with the United States. The 60-day ceasefire with Iran finished on Monday with no sign of an end to the conflict. Ukrainian officials say a Russian missile attack on Kyiv has killed at least two people and injured six others. An air raid alert has been issued for most of Ukraine because of the threat of further Russian attacks. Both Russia and Ukraine have ramped up attacks in recent months, with Moscow increasing its long-range strikes on towns and cities across Ukraine. The building of over 3,000 new homes was commenced in July, an increase of 170% on the same month last year. That's according to figures to be published later today by the Department of Housing. The department says that since the beginning of this year, nearly 19,000 new homes are being built, which is the second highest number for the period in 12 years. And the weather forecast. Scattered showers mixed with clear spells overnight. Some of the showers will be heavy, especially in the north and northeast early. Lowest temperatures of 10 to 14 degrees. And that's all from the newsroom for now.

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0: RT News at 3 o'clock. I'm Paul Gormsby. Good morning. The US President Donald Trump has threatened what he calls tremendous economic punishment against any country that helps or does business with Iran. The US President said he is launching what he described as the most severe economic operation ever imposed against a country aimed at isolating the Islamic Republic. The threat comes as the conflict between the United States and Iran approaches its 6 months with no clear diplomatic resolution in sight. Shipping through the Strait of Hormuz also remains severely disrupted, while Mr. Trump has said talks with Iran are off. Ukrainian officials have said Russian missiles have pounded Kyiv in a major overnight attack, killing at least 6 people and injuring many others. The Kyiv mayor, Vitaly Klitschko, said residential buildings and warehouses were hit, with the upper floors of a 9-story apartment block collapsing and catching fire. The attack comes as Russia has intensified long-range strikes against Ukraine, while Kyiv has stepped up counter-strikes on targets inside Russia. More than 3,000 homes were started across Ireland in July, a 169% increase on the same month last year. The figures from the Department of Housing also show nearly 19,000 homes have now been started in the first 7 months of this year, more than double the figure for the same period in 2025. The government aims to deliver 300,000 new homes by 2030, or 50,000 a year. But last year, just over 36,000 homes were completed, despite that being the highest annual total in at least 15 years. And the weather forecast, scattered showers mixed with clear spells overnight. Some of the showers will be heavy, lowest temperatures of 10 to 14 degrees. And that's all from the newsroom for now.
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0: RT News at 4 o'clock. I'm Paul Gorsby. Good morning. The US President Donald Trump has threatened what he calls tremendous economic punishment against any country that helps or does business with Iran. The US President said he is launching what he describes as the most severe economic operation ever imposed against a country aimed at isolating the Islamic Republic. The threat comes as the conflict between the countries approaches its 6 months, with no clear diplomatic resolution in sight. Shipping through the Strait of Hormuz also remains severely disrupted, while Mr. Trump has said talks with Iran are off. Ukrainian officials have said Russian missiles have pounded Kyiv in a major overnight attack, killing at least 6 people and injuring many others. The Kyiv mayor, Vitaly Klitschko, said residential buildings and warehouses were hit, with the upper floors of a 9-story apartment block collapsing and catching fire. The attack comes as Russia has intensified long-range strikes against Ukraine, while Kyiv has stepped up counter-strikes on targets inside Russia. And finally, more than 3,000 new homes were started across Ireland in July, a 169% increase on the same month last year. The figures from the Department of Housing also show nearly 19,000 homes have now been started in the first 7 months of this year, more than double the figure of the same period in 2025. The government aims to deliver 300,000 new homes by 2030, or 50,000 a year. But last year, just over 36,000 homes were completed, despite this being the highest annual total in at least 15 years. And the weather forecast, scattered showers mixed with clear spells overnight, lowest temperatures of 10 to 14 degrees. And that's all from the newsroom for now.
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1: RT News at 5 o'clock. I'm Natasha Murta. Good morning. Ukrainian officials say a Russian missile attack on Kyiv has killed at least six people and wounded more than 20 others in the capital and surrounding area. The mayor of Kyiv said the overnight attack struck residential areas and warehouses and damaged a medical facility and an educational institute. The attack comes as Russia has intensified long-range strikes across Ukraine, while Kyiv has stepped up counterstrikes on targets inside Russia. The US President Donald Trump has threatened what he calls tremendous economic punishment against any country that helps or does business with Iran. Mr. Trump said he is launching what he describes as the most severe economic operation ever imposed against a country aimed at isolating Iran. The threat comes as the conflict between the United States and Iran approaches its sixth month with no clear diplomatic resolution in sight. Meanwhile, shipping through the Strait of Hormuz also remains severely disrupted, while Mr. Trump has said talks with Iran are off. The building of over 3,000 new homes was commenced in July, an increase of 170% on the same month last year. That's according to figures to be published later today by the Department of Housing. The department says that since the beginning of this year, nearly 19,000 new homes are being built, which is the second highest number for the period in 12 years. And the weather forecast. Scattered showers mixed with clear spells this morning. Some of the showers will be heavy, especially in the north and northeast early on. Lowest temperatures of 10 to 14 degrees. That's all from the newsroom for now. We'll be back in 1 hour with more news.

honey, I know I've said it too many times before. I said I'd never say it again. I guess I shouldn't say anything at all, since you're supposed to belong to him. But I just can't let you go without telling you just how much I love you.

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1: Thursday morning, it's the 20th of August. You're very welcome along. It is Rising Time and Lillian Smith here with you live from our Cork City Centre studios. How are you this morning? Definitely feeling cooler and it's a day of sunny spells and scattered showers ahead for us. You'd nearly be looking forward to it. Lots of fine tunes on the way between now and 7am this morning on Rising Time. And of course, we've got business news, sports news, traffic and travel and news updates. And we'll take a quick look at the papers as well. All that and tons of music. Featuring Niamh Regan with the RTE Concert Orchestra. This is a Natalie Merchant number. It's Motherland.

from a television program called Note for Nature. There was some beautiful music in that. It's Niamh Regan starting us off this morning with Motherland with the RTE Concert Orchestra. Good morning, you're welcome along, and good morning to you, wee Jerry. It's 14 degrees in Balbriggan. I was visiting the grandkids yesterday, heading back to Newry later. Good morning and greetings. The excitement is growing as we head towards our exciting two National Heritage events this week. On this coming Friday evening, we're going batty with a bat walk in Coolgraney National School, hosted by Gorey Bat Group. There'll be chance to build bat boxes also. And this coming Sunday on Clone Beach in Castletown and Gorey, we're celebrating Water Heritage Day with a family fun day on the beach. Pack a picnic and the car for an afternoon of crack, races, sand art and more from 12 p.m. And the Coast Guard will be there, the RNLI and the River Basin Heroes, along with Seal Rescue Ireland and much, much more. So there you go, Cathy. Thanks for sending that in. 51551 is the text number. 80889 if you're texting from the north, and it's 087 032 32 32 32 if you're on WhatsApp. Lillian at rte.ie for the emails. Whew, we'll have a song for a rest.

0: Roller Coasters there from Amy Mann, and it was Simon and Garfunkel before that, Homeward Bound. Well, Giant's Causeway bound today is Thomas, who tells me it's a wet and windy one in Dublin, but it'll do the plants good. As a famous fellow once said, Giant's Causeway worth seeing but not worth going to see. Well, you'll find out. I think there's a rope bridge to cross. There is. It's close by. It's well worth a visit and so impressive when you get there. So have a fabulous day. It's dry and cloudy with the dawn attempting to break through the clouds in Drogheda. Good morning, W and H. Yes, Lorraine, those mornings are a tad darker, but Roger the Rooster is wide awake, up super early baking because I'm heading to the dentist later this morning. My least favourite place. Oh, a spot of retail therapy afterwards, perhaps. Yeah, take the edge off the old dental trip. Have a good day, Lorraine, and great to hear from you this morning.
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Strawberry Blonde, the name of the song, Ron Sexsmith there. And before that, we heard a classic from Nina Simone from her this morning. It was In the Morning. It is In the Morning, and nice to hear you, Lillian, these weekday mornings. My beautiful boy Matthew is leaving home in Dublin to start a new job in London in a week or two. I'm so proud of, but heartbroken too, as I'm going to miss him so much. So maybe some George Michael to soothe my heart this week, please. Oh, Sandra, we can definitely do that for you. It's that time of year as well when the college people start moving out of home and school starts, and we'll definitely have some ABBA as well in the next hour. But yes, I do have some George Michael lined up, and he'll be coming up a little bit later on. We'll be checking in at the news desk very shortly, but more music still, including this from Sinead O'Connor.

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Because I gotta have faith. Oh, I gotta have faith. Because I gotta have a little George Michael for you, Sandra, this morning. And Anne-Marie has been on and said to tell you that he'll be home loads. It's only when you leave home you realise just how much you love it and miss your family, and it'll give him a totally new perspective on life. 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You'll see him more often now he's away than when he was down the country somewhere. You'll end up an

0: exciting city to visit as well. All the best to your son. So there you have it. Okay, it's 6 a.m. Good morning. Welcome along. It is RTE Radio 1 and it's rising time until 7. Let's head over and get our update. In the news desk this morning, it's Donal Ryan. Good morning.
1: Thanks, Lillian, and good morning from the newsroom. Ukrainian officials say a Russian missile attack on Kyiv has killed at least 6 people and wounded more than 20 others in the capital and the surrounding area. The mayor of Kyiv said the overnight attack struck residential areas and warehouses, with the upper floors of a 9-story apartment block collapsing and catching fire. A medical facility and an educational institution were also damaged. It comes as Russia has intensified long-range strikes across Ukraine, while Kyiv has stepped up counterstrikes on targets inside Russia. The US President Donald Trump has threatened what he calls tremendous economic punishment against any country that helps or does business with Iran. The US President said he's launching what he describes as the most severe economic operation ever imposed against a country aimed at isolating Iran. The threat comes as the conflict between the United States and Iran approaches its 6th month with no clear diplomatic resolution in sight. Shipping through the Strait of Hormuz also remains severely disrupted, while Mr. Trump has said talks with Iran are off. The United States' national debt has hit a record $40 trillion, more than double what it was a decade ago. It has grown at a rate of $1 trillion every 5 months since 2020. It's been attributed to increased government spending and interest payments, tax cuts, and the economic impact of the COVID-19 pandemic. The US President Donald Trump defended his economic record, blaming the Federal Reserve for keeping interest rates high. And the building of over 3,000 new homes was commenced in July, an increase of 170% on the same month last year. That's according to figures to be published later today by the Department of Housing. The department says that since the beginning of this year, nearly 19,000 new homes are being built, which is the second highest number for the period in 12 years. Of the new homes, over half are houses being built as part of developments, 1,000 are apartments, with the remainder one-off housing units. And a quick look at the weather forecast, a mix of sunny spells and scattered showers, some of those showers possibly turning heavy at times in the east. Feeling cooler today in a moderate to fresh northerly breeze with highest temperatures of 14 to 19 degrees. Lillian.
0: Thanks so much, Donal Ryan. He'll be back with us at 6:30 for another update. Time for the Sea Area forecast now. This morning, let's go over to Met Aaron and say good morning to you, Rebecca Cantwell.
2: Thanks, Lillian. Good morning. So there is a small craft warning in operation. The meteorological situation at 0300, a depression of 1001 hectopascals centred in the Irish Sea, generates a moderate to strong northerly airflow over Ireland with showery troughs embedded in the flow. Forecast for Irish coastal waters from Cairnsore Point to Loophead to Fairhead, winds north to northwest, force 5 or 6, later decreasing northerly force 4 or 5 and occasionally force 6. Weather scattered showers, some heavy, visibility moderate or poor in showers, otherwise good. Forecast for Irish coastal waters from Fairhead to Carlingford Lock to Cairnsore Point and for the Irish Sea, winds increasing a northerly force 4 to 6 imminent, soon decreasing force 4 or 5. Weather scattered showers, some heavy, and visibility moderate or poor in showers, but otherwise good. And outlook for a further 24 hours, mostly moderate to fresh northerly winds, decreasing light to moderate in the north and west Friday night, and weather scattered showers, some heavy, the showers becoming isolated later. And now for the 5 a.m. coastal reports. Malin Head, north, 22 knots, cloudy, 9 miles, 1006, rising slowly, Buoyem 5, northwest, 17 knots, gust 27 knots, 1005, steady, Roaches Point, northwest, 14 knots, Fair, 26 miles, 1006, steady, Valentia, north, northwest, 12 knots, Fair, 11 miles, 1009, rising slowly, Belmullet, north, 14 knots, cloudy, 8 miles, 1009, rising slowly, and finally Dublin Airport.

0: northwest, 12 knots, cloudy, 10 miles, 1003, rising slowly. Now that's the forecast. Have a great day.
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1: It sure is. Good morning to you this Thursday morning. It's the 20th of August. I was asked last week, oh, there, that's still going. A little Syria thing. Okay, last week I was asked to play some Highwaymen, and generally I would say yes straight away, but I just didn't have any to hand and got a little bit bogged down. But here they are, starting us off in this hour. It's Willie Nelson on lead vocals here with Johnny Cash, Chris Christopherson and Waylon Jennings, and Jim, I Wore a Tie Today.

0: Your fever just wouldn't go down.
1: So we put you in the wagon, Jim. And this morning we got you back to town.
0: But when we got here, you were gone, Jim. And there wasn't anything anybody could do.
1: They dressed you up in a fancy suit and a necktie. And so today, we wore one too.

Lady Gaga with Bruno Mars there, and Die With A Smile from a few years back. And before that, as Joe says, what legends indeed. Highwaymen, Willie Nelson, Johnny Cash, Waylon Jennings and Kris Kristofferson, of course. Only Willie Nelson, Last Man Standing, and that song we started the hour with this morning, and it's Jim, I Wore A Tie Today. All right, let's take a quick look at some of the front pages. We'll start with the Irish Independent and Lucky Dip Copycats. That's the headline there. Thousands of homeowners in 60s now at risk of eviction is the main story. And the newly crowned rose is on the front page as well. The Herald, Garda hired hitman to kill mother and three children, is the main story there. The Irish Examiner this morning, CUH unsafe due to staff shortage. Gardaí and youth workers key to plan on joyriding. And soliciting murders charge, that story is there as well. The Irish Daily Mail, Sean Quinn, I'm the victim of a major cover-up. And the Irish Times this morning, doctor jailed in UK, had worked in Dublin. Zuckerberg buys a Strancally Castle estate even in County Waterford. And let's look at the Irish Daily Star this morning, serving cop accused, Garda wanted kids killed. And the Irish Daily Mirror this morning, fundraiser for sisters, your love and support means so much. There you go, there'll be more. And in detail on, it says in the papers, a little bit later on. I promise some ABBA. And as we approach the new school year,

And that's what it's called. It's on the Radio 1 Recommends list. It's brand new from Morgana and You Were Never Gone From Me. And before that, of course, it was ABBA and Slipping Through My Fingers. Mary, good morning. You say that Jerry Ryan always played Slipping Through My Fingers when my children were going to school. And it always reminds me of those times of poor Jerry. My kids are now all in their 20s. Time flies. Enjoy the school years, Mary. Thanks for that. And Anne and Deirdre, good morning. You're travelling to Spain early today for a few days break. Enjoy, says Liam. Good morning and greetings and bon voyage as well. We'll be checking in with the business desk very shortly. Music still to come this morning from The Doors. We've got Olivia Dean. Might have a bit of Bruce Springsteen this morning. We'll see how we go time-wise and definitely The Weeknd. But right now, Niall McCabe.

0: The Doors, whom I don't play too often, to be honest, and their Love Street from them, and Emer always loves to hear from Niall McCabe, and that's who we heard just before that, and it was Darker Love. Jim and Carlo saying it's lucky he put the bins out last night, because they were there to collect them at 20 to 6 this morning. You gotta be on the ball, fair play. Anyway, 6:30, back we go now for another news update, once again with Donal Ryan. Nope. Okay, we'll take a little, a small little break.
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0: polls in its first EU referendum. And inside the mind of a crime writer, Sinead Crowley, Catherine Ryan Howard and Andre Amara on what it takes to create best-selling thrillers. 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
1: Okay, 29 minutes now before 7. Let's head over to the newsroom and say good morning once again to Donal Ryan. Good morning, Donal.
2: 70% on the same month last year. That's according to figures to be published later today by the Department of Housing. The department says that since the beginning of this year, nearly 19,000 new homes are being built, which is the second highest number for the period in 12 years. Of the new homes, over half are houses being built as part of developments, 1,000 are apartments, with the remainder one-off housing units. The US President Donald Trump has threatened what he calls tremendous economic punishment against any country that helps or does business with Iran. The US President said he's launching what he describes as the most severe economic operation ever imposed against a country aimed at isolating Iran. The threat comes as the conflict between the United States and Iran approaches its sixth month with no clear diplomatic resolution in sight. Shipping through the Strait of Hormuz also remains severely disrupted, while Mr. Trump has said talks with Iran are off. And the United States' national debt has hit a record $40 trillion, more than double what it was a decade ago. It has grown at a rate of $1 trillion every 5 months since 2020. It's been attributed to increased government spending and interest payments, tax cuts, and the economic impact of the COVID-19 pandemic. President Donald Trump defended his economic record, blaming the Federal Reserve for keeping interest rates high. And the weather forecast, a mix of sunny spells and scattered showers, some of those showers possibly turning heavy at times in the east. Feeling cooler today in a moderate to fresh northerly breeze with highest temperatures of 14 to 19 degrees. Lillian.
1: Thanks so much. That's Donal there at the news desk and more news updates to come. 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
1: Right, we had wires crossed and emails missed, but right now we can go back and join Gail Conway at the business desk. Good morning, Gail.
11: Good morning, Lillian.
1: So here we are, and building has started on just over 3,000 new homes in July.
11: Yeah, so that's an increase of 169% on the same month last year, and that's according to figures to be published later today by the Department of Housing. It says of the new commencements last month, over half are houses being built as part of multi-unit developments, 1,004 are apartments, with the remaining 412 made up of one-off houses. Now, the department said that since the beginning of this year, 18,974 new homes have been commenced. And that's up 152% from homes started in the first 7 months of last year. The data shows it's also the second highest number of new home commencements for the period since recording began in 2014. And just over a quarter of July's commencements are in Dublin.
1: And as it gets closer to Electric Picnic, people get desperate for tickets and indeed for any festival or concert, so the scams start rolling in.

0: That's right, Lillian. So Bank of Ireland is warning people to be extra careful buying tickets for concerts and festivals. And like you mentioned, particularly ahead of the upcoming Electric Picnic. The event is currently sold out, so many people will be looking for last minute resale tickets. Over 80,000 people are expected to attend from the 28th to the 30th of August, the last weekend of this month. But to avoid being scammed, Bank of Ireland is advising to only buy through verified resale platforms. It said scammers are likely to target people searching for sold out tickets and accommodation passes through fake ticket listings on social media, online marketplaces and unofficial resale websites. So what to look out for specifically? Tickets being offered at unusually low prices, or sellers looking for a quick sale and pressuring you to act fast or pay immediately. Also avoid requests to move the purchase outside of an official ticketing resale platform. Sellers also avoid sellers who can only provide screenshots as proof of purchase, or who are unwilling to use official ticket transfer or resale facilities. Also look out for ticket adverts or offers appearing on social media or through unsolicited messages, and fraudsters using fake social media profiles, advertising non-existent accommodation passes or selling the same ticket to multiple buyers.
1: If it sounds too good to be true, it probably is.
0: That's it.
1: Okay, thanks a million, Gail.
0: Thanks,
1: and
0: Lillian.
1: More updates from Gail throughout Morning Ireland as well. Good morning, Dave, who's tuned in Drogheda this morning. We'll be heading over to Traffic and Travel and we'll have some sports news for you, but a big concert coming up this weekend.

0: Olivia Dean, what a couple of years she's been having, and Nice to Each Other. And before that, we heard from The Weeknd. What a performer and what a show he puts on. That's to look forward to. And Save Your Tears. We'll be checking in at the sports desk shortly. And indeed, Orla is standing by with traffic and travel.
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4: Orla Woods, good morning to you.
5: Good morning, how are we? We're going to start in Dublin and the M50 northbound is busiest between Junction 9 Red Cow to Junction 7 Lucan, where a breakdown has been cleared. Guild Street is slow inbound from Sheriff Street towards the Keys, and the Fisborough Road will slow you down heading into the city from Hart's Corner towards Doyle's Corner. Elsewhere in Kildare, there's a stop-go system on the Tullow Road outside Castle Dermot. In Carlow, part of the Carlow Town to Hackettstown Road is closed near Killary Cross. The Renbin Road into Wexford Town is closed. That's between the Spawell Road Junction and the Redmond Square Car Park. And finally, in Kilkenny, the Newmarket Road is closed from 8 o'clock this morning, but there are diversions in place. That's your latest traffic and travel news.
4: Thank you so much. That's Orla Woods, and she'll have further updates for you throughout the morning. Time for a sports update now. Good morning, Shane Dawson.
6: Very good morning. League of Ireland champion Shamrock Rovers take on Coupes of Finland in the first leg of the Conference League playoff tonight, a tie where the winners will reach league stage football worth a minimum of €3 million. Kick-off at Tala Stadium is at 8 p.m. Celtic defeated Austrian side Lask 3-0 in Glasgow last night to open up a commanding lead in their Champions League playoff. Elsewhere, Athlone Town opened up a 3-point gap over Shelburne at the top of the SSE Electricity Women's Premier Division. Lily Alex's side defeated Peamount United 2-0 at Green Oak Park. The Irish men's and women's hockey team are preparing for crucial World Cup clashes in Belgium today. The Irish men take on Spain at 4 o'clock following the emphatic 4-1 win over South Africa on Tuesday. Progression from Pool C is in Ireland's hands. A draw with world number 6 side Spain would see Ireland advance to the second round. Later at 7:30, the women's team take on host Belgium. Ireland's win against New Zealand on Tuesday has set up a winner takes all encounter this evening. The second leg of the FedEx Cup playoffs tees off today with the BMW Championship in St. Louis, Missouri. Rory McIlroy will be looking to respond from a disappointing showing at the St. Jude Championship. McIlroy is due out on course at 6:20 this evening. On the LPGA Tour, Stephanie Meadow, Leona McGuire and Lauren Welsh compete in the CPKC Women's Open in Edmonton, Canada. Meadow is the first of the Irish out on course due to tee off at 2 o'clock. Finally, Irish Olympic champion Reese McClenaghan and teammate Eamon Montgomery have both qualified to the apparatus final at the European Gymnastics Championships in Zagreb, Croatia. This event marks the first ever European final for Montgomery. Both gymnasts will compete on Friday at 5 p.m. Irish time. The qualification round saw the European senior debut of James Hickey and Oisin O'Connell and return to the international stage for Adam Steele and Daniel Fox. Team Ireland completed their competition in 21st place. For all the latest sports news, download the RTE News app or log on at rte.ie.
4: Thanks so much, Shane Dawson. I'll talk to him again tomorrow morning, but he'll be on for the rest of the morning, including on Morning Ireland, so stay tuned. Let's get a few more songs in. We'll try this one first from Bruce Springsteen.

0: 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Coming up this morning...
1: Former Ireland rugby international Frankie Sheehan tells us how he booked Oprah Winfrey for her Dublin event. Actor and comedian Sive McLachlan on nailing her Irish accent after growing up abroad. This week's book doctor Lisa Harding will be sharing her recommendations on the books that changed her life. And the photographer creating a living portrait of her home county, one cavern face at a time. We'll have all the usual fun and fare too, from 11 to 1 o'clock.
2: 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We just heard Bruce there and Pay Me My Money Down. Time for one more, a new one on the recommends list from Keela.

0: Johannes was enjoying it. New pattern, my hand went to make a stammer. Come around to me, yes, this, come on to me, yes, this, when you're a son of flyers.
1: And I'm little hell.
0: No, not mucky way, it's because you're like me. Come on to me, yes, this.
1: Mucky way, dear, no, no, me.
0: Hey, look at your stammer, come on to me, yes, this, son. Come on to me.

0: That'll wake you up of a Thursday morning. It's brand new on the Radio 1 Recommends list from Keela, and it is K-Hukum. Right, that's it from me. I will be back with you for another spin around the music world at 5:30 a.m. tomorrow morning, all going according to plan. More music to come here on Radio 1. Tracy Clifford in again this afternoon between 3 and 4. John Creedon here as well at 8 o'clock. So from Lillian Smith in our Cork studios, have a very nice Thursday, whatever you're up to, and I'll talk to you soon. Stay tuned for Morning Ireland.
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1: Good morning, it's 7 o'clock on Thursday, the 20th of August. Gavin Jennings and Justin McCarthy here with you till

0: 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The Minister versus the Road Safety Authority. Gaza scholarship students denied visas. 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
2: And in sport, Ireland prepare for a pivotal day of action about the Men's and Women's Hockey World Cup while Shamrock Rovers enter last chance saloon for Conference League football.
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4: Thanks, Justin. Ukrainian authorities have said at least 9 people were killed and 33 injured in Russian ballistic missile attacks on Kyiv in the early hours of this morning. Buildings were damaged in the attack and parts of the Ukrainian capital are left without power. The city's mayor, Vitaly Klitschko, said people were trapped in one residential building and fires broke out in multiple locations. He said warehouses and a children's hospital were also hit. The building of 3,028 new homes was commenced in July, an increase of 169% on the same month last year, according to figures to be published later today by the Department of Housing. The department says that since the beginning of this year, nearly 19,000 new homes have been commenced, which is the second highest number for the period in 12 years. Here's our consumer affairs correspondent Angus Cox.
5: Of the just over 3,000 new home commencements for July, over half are houses being built as part of developments. 1,000 are apartments, with the remainder one-off housing units. It's a significant rise on the same month last year, when just 1,125 new homes were commenced. The Department of Housing says that since the beginning of 2026, nearly 19,000 new homes have been commenced, which is up 152% on the first 7 months of last year. Minister for Housing James Brown said the data build on strong figures for both 2024 and 2025 combined, when over 85,000 new homes were commenced. The government's housing plan aims to have 300,000 new homes built by 2030, or 50,000 per year. However, overall last year there were just over 36,000 new homes built, although that figure was the highest number of new builds in at least 15 years.
4: The US President Donald Trump has threatened what he calls tremendous economic punishment against any country that helps or does business with Iran. The US President said he's launching what he describes as the most severe economic operation ever imposed against a country aimed at isolating Iran. The threat comes as the conflict between the United States and Iran approaches its sixth month with no clear diplomatic resolution in sight. Shipping through the Strait of Hormuz also remains severely disrupted, while Mr. Trump has said talks with Iran are off. The leader of the Ulster Unionist Party, John Burrows, is set to name the next Stormont Health Minister later today. The announcement comes after former Health Minister Mike Nesbitt resigned amid a fallout with Mr. Burrows over the proposed withdrawal of emergency general surgery from Causeway Hospital in Coleraine in County Derry. Mr. Burrows said he did not support the removal of the services during a town hall meeting last week. Speaking to media yesterday, Mr. Burrows said he was disappointed Mr. Nesbitt decided to resign and insisted he still had been prepared to work with him as a minister. New research has found that members of An Garda Síochána question journalists in an effort to identify their confidential sources. The study by Maynooth University, in partnership with the Irish Council for Civil Liberties, is based on interviews with 23 crime and security journalists across the north and south of Ireland. Most journalists who reported being questioned said the interviews were voluntary, although one said they were threatened with arrest. The United States' national debt has hit a record $40 trillion, more than double what it was a decade ago. It has grown at a rate of $1 trillion every 5 months since 2020. It's been attributed to increased government spending and interest payments, tax cuts, and the economic impact of the COVID-19 pandemic. The US President Donald Trump defended his economic record, blaming the Federal Reserve for keeping interest rates high.
6: We have a very powerful country. And we're powering through these ridiculous interest rates. It's a very unfair system. And I've said it now for a long time. When our country does well, interest rates should go down. I mean, every time I hear our country's doing well, I say, oh, that's too bad. Because they lift up interest rates. They should drop interest rates because it means we have a strong country.
4: And it's being reported that Britain's Prince Harry and his wife Meghan are planning to move back to the UK more than 6 years after they relocated to California. The couple will return to the UK later this month and will stay at a non-royal residence outside of London. It's understood there will be no change to their role and status as private individuals and non-working members of the British royal family. And now the weather.
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1: A mix of sunny spells and scattered showers, some of those showers possibly turning heavy at times in the east. Feeling cooler today in a moderate to fresh northerly breeze with highest temperatures of 14 to 19 degrees.
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3: With the latest traffic and travel news, I'm Orla Woods. Starting with Dublin, the Temple Logue Road has a northbound delay as you head towards Terranure Cross. The Fisborough Road is busiest into the city centre between Hart's Corner and Doyle's Corner, and Guild Street is slow inbound from Sheriff Street right up towards the Quays. Elsewhere in Kildare, there's a stop-go system on the Tullow Road outside Castle Dermot. In Carlow, part of the Carlow Town to Hackettstown Road is closed near Kilarra Cross. And the Redmond Road in Wexford Town is closed between the Spawell Road Junction and the Redmond Square Car Park. Finally, in Kilkenny, the Newmarket Road will be closed from 8 o'clock this morning, but there are diversions in place. That's your latest traffic and travel news.
4: Orla, thank you. It's 7 minutes past seven. Here with what it says in the papers is Ronan Kelly.
5: Thanks, Justin. The Belfast Telegraph has a piece on a nighttime entertainment event taking place in Belfast where people stand up and talk about mistakes they've made in work. It's called F-Up Nights. Perhaps there are a few potential contributors in today's papers. For example, Vladimir Zelensky, the Irish cricket authorities and the guards. Vladimir Zelensky has messed up, according to an analysis by Adrian Bloomfield in The Independent, by sacking his former defence minister. Now that defence minister is looking for elections, just when Ukraine seems to be gaining ground in the war. Bloomfield says Zelensky has given Vladimir Putin a powerful weapon by not obeying a basic maxim of political leadership: keep your friends close and your rivals closer. Irish cricket is under fire in the Examiner for playing Afghanistan lately. Green Party leader Roderick O'Gorman said it was unconscionable that Ireland should play a country whose women's team play in exile. He said Irish people have shown in the past months that they want their national sports teams to represent their views on human rights. Cricket Ireland told the Examiner that its board and staff share a moral discomfort at the situation around human rights in Afghanistan, particularly women's rights. However, as a member of the International Cricket Council, it was obliged to play Afghanistan, although it said, as a gesture, its staff chose to wear a pink version of their event uniforms at the matches. And then there's the Gardaí. In a report elsewhere in the Examiner, we read that they contacted the Controller and Auditor General's office to say that they broke the rules on payments to suppliers to the tune of €3 million. The Controller and Auditor General's office took a look at the Garda's books and discovered they'd actually broken the rules on payments to a value of €14 million. These included 62 cases where the supplier contract was missing. And there are two other stories on the seemingly mundane world of paying suppliers, and they're beside each other in the Mail. In one, the paper says the HSE mistakenly made duplicate payments to suppliers of almost €650,000. The HSE told the Mail that this was a very small fraction of payments of €2.5 billion made in the same period. However, the HSE went on to say that they got most of the €650,000 back, leaving just €13,000 outstanding. And beside that story in the Mail, payments by universities to suppliers is the subject of a report which tells us that the Minister, Jack Chambers, has written to third-level institutions to tell them they must be transparent in who they're paying for supplies, and they must publish that information. Several universities have refused, saying that to do so, they could be leaving themselves subject to fraud or cyber attack. For example, they say if they publish the names of their suppliers, criminals could use that information to get universities to hand over fraudulent payments. And one more money story, this time in a divorce court report from the Irish Independent. A husband has lost out on his share of the division of the family home when the court found out he'd been making secret payments into an account opened in the name of his lover. When the judge heard this, they gave the full value of the house to his wife. They also told the man he was lucky not to be facing perjury proceedings for lying to the court. The man told the judge, "I did tell the truth, I just didn't tell all the truth."
6: Ronan, thank you. We're still talking about that awful crash on the M9 this morning. We'll hear later from the Irish woman who led a campaign in England to make sure the police had a plan for how to deal with dangerous drivers.

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1: 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It's gonna be deadly. 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
0: Students in Gaza, awarded scholarships by Irish universities, have been refused permission to enter Ireland. Over half of a group expected here for the start of the college year have been denied visas. Academics involved have criticised the government's handling of their visa applications, and there were protests outside the Department of Justice yesterday. Dr. Sarah Sartorius with us. She's a representative for the South East Technological University. Dr. Sartori, good morning.
5: Good morning. Hello.
0: How many students were you expecting to your university, and how many will be coming now?
5: We were expecting, in SETU, we were expecting 3 this year. So for context, we have 18,000 students. So it's a very small number.
0: Yes.
5: But collaboratively, we were working as part of a sectoral group of 17 higher education institutions in Ireland. And there were 59 students destined, and 41 of these have been refused. So that's impacting 13 higher education institutions.
0: And many of these students had full scholarships paid for by who?
5: It's sort of a variety of funding. Some of them are donor funded. Students were funded from university budgets, and there was institutional fundraising. Most of it has been through donor support and philanthropic funding.
0: So why aren't they coming now? Why were their visas rejected?
5: So there's multiple reasons for visa refusals. Things like documents missing. So financial, no personal financial documentation, or insufficient financial originals. Proof of English was another reason cited. Gaps in education and employment, or strong obligation to return home. So these are the kind of reasons that were documented. But very often, as you mentioned, the universities have provided the evidence that the funding is confirmed from the institutions. And also, as we can appreciate, there is no physical infrastructure, no banking infrastructure in Gaza at the moment. That is absent. Proof of English, this is one of the most difficult items to satisfy inside Gaza due to unstable internet and unstable power. But we have provided evidence that previous education has in some cases been carried out in English. And many universities have confirmed that based on our department's assessment of the students' transcripts, that they would be have the level to be able to participate on their programs.
0: The department says that each visa application is decided on its own merit, regardless of nationality, that 41 student visas have been granted to Palestinian nationals so far this year, that entry of Palestinian nationals is undertaken through the existing legal immigration pathways available. Do you accept that?
5: I absolutely accept that, but there's a nuance to that. And the nuance to that is that we have been working collaboratively since 2024 with the Department of Foreign Affairs and with coordinated efforts with Dublin Airport and the HSE. And so in 2025, we were able to bring 70 students to Ireland, and the visa documentation would have been exactly the same for those students as it is this year. And also for context, 13 students that we know of in that number are on Government of Ireland scholarship schemes that have received visas. So it would be very hard to understand how their documentation

0: could be any different to the documentation that have been provided by the universities. So what we're highlighting here are inconsistencies.
1: Are you in contact with the students who were expecting to come to universities here and aren't? What are their circumstances?

0: that he is in Gaza experienced 3 airstrikes the night before last, and he's lost 6 friends and his pet. So we learned of that yesterday. So this is really an urgent appeal for a review, really a review of the submissions this year.
1: That's what you're looking for now. You're looking for the Department of Justice to look again at these applications?
0: Yes, well, to meet there's a sort of a two-pronged solution that the universities are proposing. One is the immediate need that the department could revisit the decisions made for the 2026 academic year.
1: Yes.
0: And apply the same rules that were applied last year or to the Government of Ireland scholars. And this needs to happen immediately. And then a longer-term solution, the government response, we cast our minds back to Ukraine and the National Student and Researcher Help Desk that was established was fantastic. So to be able to take the learnings from that wonderful initiative, take the learnings from the university sector that we have learned so far in supporting Gazan students since 2024 and develop an international scholarship scheme focused on students from conflict zones, not just Gazan students, but so that we're not constantly revisiting and redeveloping the wheel.
1: Dr. Sarah Satori, representative for the Southeast Technological University, thank you very much for speaking to us. 17 minutes past 7.
2: A new report has found that many crime journalists in the Republic of Ireland have been questioned by Gardaí about their confidential sources, raising concerns about source protection, surveillance and the relationship between journalists and the police. We can talk now to the report's author, Cian O'Crahore, who's assistant professor in criminal justice at Maynooth University. Good morning and welcome to the programme. You carried out a survey of specialist correspondents, that's crime and security correspondents, and you found out that Gardaí routinely questioned them about their confidential sources. What did the journalists themselves tell you about how they respond to that type of questioning?
3: So generally, well, just to clarify, this wasn't a survey. This was long-form interviews between 45 minutes and 3.5 hours with individual participants. But yes, they told us, crime reporting journalists in the south of Ireland told us that's quite routine for them to be interviewed by Gardaí trying to find out who their confidential sources were, mainly within An Garda Síochána. So these are crime reporters who are getting information about crimes from within the organisation. And the standard response was no comment. So obviously journalists have very strong views on their need to protect confidential sources, and that tended to be the end of the matter.
2: One journalist, though, told you that they were threatened with arrest if they didn't reveal their sources.
3: Yeah, so in one instance, one participant, a story that they had written generated quite a lot of anger within Garda management, and their understanding was that they directed the investigating Gardaí to threaten them with arrest if they didn't disclose their sources. In that case, again, the journalist didn't disclose their source.
2: And so that didn't happen, and the arrest also didn't happen.
3: The arrest did not happen.
2: Yeah. And how do journalists themselves, the specialist correspondents, the crime and security correspondents, how do they view this type of questioning from Gardaí? I mean, do they take it as a serious attempt by Gardaí to try to get them to reveal their sources, something no journalist really worth their salt would ever do?
3: Yeah, it's a really good question. So I think there's a division in perspectives on this. I think if you're from the north of Ireland and you're a specialist crime reporter and you encountered this, this would be perceived as extremely threatening and concerning. Curiously, specialist crime reporters in the south didn't tend to perceive it in that way. I asked them all if they felt like they had been threatened. There are other participants, so people who are not specialist crime reporters but would have a lot of experience engaging with An Garda Síochána. They had similar experiences and they found that to be very intimidating, and they were very concerned about it and what it said really about the relationship between An Garda Síochána and journalists in Ireland.
2: We know, and you mentioned Northern Ireland there, we know that in Northern Ireland, police and the intelligence agencies, MI5 in particular, mounted surveillance of journalists. Our own Northern correspondent, Vincent Kearney, was one of them. Do security journalists in the Republic of Ireland believe that they're also being surveilled?
3: Yeah, so a number of the journalists that I spoke to from the south said they understood they had been subject to Garda surveillance, again, to identify sources, not necessarily within An Garda Síochána, though there are one or two instances of that. It seemed like in those cases they were trying to identify sources that might be coming

0: from paramilitary organisations or organised crime groups. And again, this is what we've seen in Northern Ireland as well. A significant amount of the surveillance that the McCullough Review identified, which the McCullough Review found to be legally appropriate, I should say, in those cases, it was police trying to identify non-state actors who were sources for our crime reporters and security journalists.
1: So those journalists who believe that they're under surveillance from a Garda Síochána, they then presumably have to take additional steps to protect their sources.
0: Absolutely. So I think it's quite commonplace now for a lot of journalists, particularly journalists working in sensitive spaces, to use highly encrypted communications devices, Threema, for example, where the journalists themselves will never know who the source is. Now, that poses obviously some difficulties writing some of your stories, and it can be difficult to verify. So for a lot of these journalists, a lot of the starting point for stories when you get these sources is really just to give you the idea for a story, and then you have to go out and confirm it.
1: Journalists themselves then, they've told you that they're concerned about the new Garda Síochána powers legislation, which governs what material Gardaí can seize during an investigation. What are the concerns?
0: So there's, I think, a number of concerns, and the Irish Council for Civil Liberties, the partner in this study, has a briefing document on that as well. So the first point is the proposed regime in the South under the new bill, which is an improvement on what we have at the moment, I should say, because currently there are no special protections, procedural protections for journalists who are going to be subject to a Garda search. The proposed bill improves things, but it's still quite inadequate compared to what you have in Northern Ireland. So in Northern Ireland, if a journalist is going to be subject to a search and the police are going for a search warrant, the journalist should be present in court to contest the request for a search warrant. The Irish law, as it's currently drafted, does not provide for that. There are also very significant concerns about, once the Gardaí have journalistic material in their control, they'll be authorised to search through that material in order to determine whether that material is privileged, which is extremely concerning, because then the Gardaí have actually viewed that confidential material. And we know from the history of the organisation that it has problems in terms of leaking information into the general public.
1: Cian, thank you very much for coming to speak with us this morning. That's Cian O'Crohore, Assistant Professor in Criminal Justice at Maynooth University. The time is 7:23.
2: Israel has opened tenders for the construction of over 1,000 homes in the occupied West Bank. Reports suggest the development in an area called E1, if it goes ahead, would divide the West Bank in two, isolate East Jerusalem, and end any chance of a Palestinian state against a lot of international pressure. Meanwhile, three homes in Kusra village continued to be besieged by settlers for over a week now, as tensions increase between Palestinians and militant settlers. Around 3 million Palestinians live in the West Bank. Israel has tightened controls on who can enter and leave the territory after the October the 7th attack in 2023 by Hamas. Niall O'Keefe is with us. He's head of international and migration with the Irish Red Cross. He's in Ramallah in the occupied West Bank this morning. Niall O'Keefe, good morning.
3: Good morning.
2: What are conditions like there?
3: Just as you've recounted there, the situation is getting more and more difficult in the West Bank. What we're seeing, and what I've found here talking to people as well, is that the health system is collapsing gradually, but very definitely. Lots of other public services are collapsing. The economy has all but collapsed as well, and there are significant poverty levels now as a result of that, so much so that about one-third of households in the West Bank area are experiencing food shortages. Like ourselves in the Red Cross and movement and our local colleagues in the Red Crescent, they're having to respond more and more with humanitarian need. For example, in June, they have distributed over 6,000 food parcels to households right across the West Bank. There's the health system, they're being asked, and the Red Cross and the Red Crescent structures locally have been asked to provide more and more health services, mobile health clinics, to provide medicines because there is no medicines available through the public system or through the established system. And the ambulances are being in demand and being stretched more and more.
2: How have conditions changed since you were there last year?
3: What we're seeing, is the level of poverty has doubled, and the level of need, just as I've outlined, has doubled. A lot of the reports that would come. I've been meeting there in the last couple of days with colleagues, local Red Crescent colleagues, and this is what they're saying. This year has been worse than many, many years. So

0: people being displaced, over the Palestinians are being displaced due to demolitions, and that is an average of 17 people per day, which is double what was there last year and over the last number of years. When you're moving around and you talk there about a settlement area, one of the issues which are happening in the West Bank is there are lots of road checkpoints, hundreds of them literally, and it's making it very, very, so there's a lot of movement restrictions. And this is making life very, very difficult for Palestinians moving around. The ambulance crew member who I was talking to the other day, he was talking about traveling to emergency cases, obviously. And what would previously, you know, 2 years ago would have taken 10 minutes to get out to that house is now taking him upwards of an hour and a half to get out there. And that's having a very, very serious impact on individual households and their medical situation.
1: And what's your understanding of what's going to happen now on those plans, as I mentioned, by Israel for the building of more homes for settlers?
0: Well, if that particular settlement that you goes ahead, that you mentioned goes ahead, I think the big concern amongst people, apart from the settlementing, is that it will divide the northern part of the West Bank with the southern part of West Bank, and so it will create a further division. So it will, like what we've seen, and you talked about the Kushra settlement area, those families are enclosed, they are not allowed to leave, or they're you know, they're in their homes and people are not allowed to have visitors. And that's for them is you know, ultimately for them, they're facing the possibility and the serious threat of them being kicked out of their houses. The same as 3,000, over 3,000 other people have been over the last, or over the last, since the beginning of this year. So what we're seeing is that the West Bank is being, you know, is being fragmented more and more. And that's literally is making it very, very difficult for people to move around, to work, to get to their jobs, if they have a job, and to get to a health centre, to get to a school. And these are the things that are happening. I was speaking to one person down in Hebron yesterday, and just to say, going down to Hebron should normally be about a 2 hour and a 1 hour journey or 50 minute journey. The other day I was going down there from here, and instead of taking 45 or 50 minutes, it took us 2.5 hours because of road closures and things like this. And this lady who was a volunteer with the local Red Crescent was telling us that, you know, they're going out, they're getting more and more active at local level because they know support can't come from outside. And our question back to us is like, well, you know, where is the international community to provide support? And to, you know, they see all of these movement restrictions, they see all of the things happening in terms of demolitions and displacement, and they're asking, where is the international community to help us?
1: And on that, what do you want the government here to do?
0: Well, exactly to this lady's point, Manal, like, is that the international community, you know, what they see in the discussion that's happening here locally is that all they're watching this every day. Every day there's multiple situations right across the West Bank, and it happens with a level of impunity, I think, is what most people would say. And you know, like, the international community needs to provide some protection. Europe particularly needs to step up, and political leaders within Europe, within Ireland, and Ireland, whatever influence we have within Europe, need to step up, and political leaders need to lead. The humanitarian community is there to respond and providing the basic needs, but the political leadership needs to be there to respond and to provide the protection.
1: Niall O'Keefe with the Irish Red Cross in Ramallah in the occupied West Bank. Thank you. 7:30, you're listening to Morning Ireland. Donal Ryan has the latest news.
2: Thank you, Gavin. Ukrainian authorities have said at least 12 people were killed and 33 injured in Russian ballistic missile attacks on Kyiv in the early hours of this morning. Buildings were damaged in the attack and parts of the Ukrainian capital are left without power. The building of 3,028 new homes was commenced in July, an increase of 169% on the same month last year, according to figures to be published later today by the Department of Housing. The department says that since the beginning of this year, nearly 19,000 new homes have been commenced, which is the second highest number for the period in 12 years. And the US President Donald Trump has threatened what he calls tremendous economic punishment against any country that helps or does business with Iran. The US President said he's launching what he describes as the most severe economic operation ever imposed against a country aimed at isolating Iran. And the weather forecast, a mix of sunny spells and scattered showers, some of those showers possibly turning heavy at times in the east, with highest temperatures today of 14 to 19.

0: 18 degrees.
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2: With the latest traffic and travel news, I'm Orla Woods. Starting in Galway, the Tuam Road has a delay heading south between Ballybrit and the Castlegar Road junction. Limerick St. Nessens Road is slow southbound, starting at the St. Paul's roundabout right up towards the University Hospital Limerick. And in Cork, the Lower Glenmire Road is busiest heading towards the North Ring Road junction. Elsewhere in Dublin, the Concolbert Road is slow inbound from the Memorial Road junction right up towards Island Bridge. And there's a queue on Gardner Street starting at the Railway Street junction towards the Quays. And finally, there are traffic lights out of action at the junction between the St. Margaret's Road and the Ballymun Road. That's your latest traffic and travel news.
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6: And Shane Dawson is here. Big day, Shane, for the men's and women's hockey teams.
7: Indeed it is. The Irish men's and women's hockey teams are preparing for crucial World Cup clashes in Belgium today. The Irish men take on Spain at 4 o'clock following the emphatic 4-1 win over South Africa on Tuesday. Progression from Pool C is in Ireland's hands. A draw with world number 6 side Spain would see Ireland advance. Later at 7:30, the women's team take on hosts Belgium. Ireland's win against New Zealand on Tuesday has set up a winner-takes-all encounter this evening. One which Ireland captain Sarah Hawkshaw is relishing.
8: It's a World Cup. We don't win a huge amount of World Cup games, and we absolutely cherish that win we got against New Zealand. Big focus on now Belgium. You know, it's all to play for here. We know what we can take control of this game. It's nice to have it in our own hands and not depend on too many other people.
9: You know plenty of Belgium. You play them in Pro League. There hasn't really been too much between the sides.
8: No, to be fair, any time we play them in any tournament, it's been very, very tight. They're a very good side. They've pushed nationally. We have a lot of us playing in the Belgium leagues as well as us playing them in Pro League. We have to be very comfortable off the ball against them and then take opportunities on it. The pressure isn't really on us, you know. So there's a lot of pressure on Belgium. They're at home and we'll enjoy aggravating Belgium. I think that's something we can lean into.
7: Ireland captain Sarah Hawkshaw speaking to Siobhan Madigan there, and we'll be joined by former Irish international Chloe Watkins to preview those matches in the next hour. Shamrock Rovers take on Coupes of Finland in the first leg of their Conference League playoff tonight. The League of Ireland champions suffered a heavy defeat in Albania against Ignacia before being knocked out of the FAI Cup last week. Speaking yesterday to Tony O'Donoghue, Rovers boss Stephen Bradley is acutely aware of the need for a positive performance at home.
10: I think our three home performances in Europe have been the best we've ever had in Europe. But you could have flipped that and say our away performances have been as bad as we've had. So we need to rectify that. We need to understand why and we need to put that right. But there's no point in trying to argue with us. Yeah, your home form is always important in Europe, always. We've seen that and tomorrow's no different. We'll do everything possible to go and get a win. We can't guarantee any results to anybody. What we can guarantee is that 9 times out of 10 these players show up, and I've no doubt they'll show tomorrow.
7: Two goals from summer signing Camilo Duran helped Celtic open up a commanding lead against LASK in the Champions League playoff. Benjamin Nygren also produced a brilliant finish to send Martin O'Neill's side on their way to a 3-0 first leg win over their Austrian opponents. But O'Neill is not getting carried away after last night's win in Glasgow.
11: I thought there were periods where we played some really fantastic stuff. There's also periods where they played fantastic stuff. It was really like a basketball game, particularly in the first half. we rode a little bit of luck. They had a great shot in the first minute, just marginally offside. They had a great chance just a moment or two after that. So they started the brighter, and it took us time to get going. But when we did, then we scored. Great goal by Nygren to take a bit of pressure off, give us the lead. And then Duran's two goals were fantastic. But the game is absolutely in the balance yet.
7: Elsewhere, Athlone Town opened up a 3-point gap at the top of the SSC Electricity Women's Premier Division. Lily Ag's side defeated Pembroke United 2-0 at Green Oak Park. The second leg of the FedEx Cup playoffs tees off today with the BMW Championship in St. Louis, Missouri. Rory McIlroy will be looking to respond after a disappointing showing at the St. Jude Championship. McIlroy is due out on course at 20 past 6 this evening. On the LPGA Tour, Stephanie Meadow, Leona McGuire and Lauren Welch compete in the CPKC Women's Open in Edmonton, Canada. Meadow is the first of the Irish out on course due to off at 2 o'clock. Finally, Irish Olympic champion Rhys McClenaghan and teammate Eamon Montgomery have both qualified to the apparatus final at the European Gymnastics Championships in Zagreb, Croatia. McClenaghan ranked in fifth place, whilst Montgomery finished sixth on floor. This event marks the first ever European final for Montgomery, while McClenaghan is chasing a fourth European title. Both gymnasts will compete on Friday at 5 p.m. Irish time. That's your sport. Morning hour.
0: Shane, thank you. 7:37. Gail Conway's here with the business news. US debt has topped $40 trillion. Never going to get that back for the first time. How did it get there?
12: Well, the federal government's IOU has now more than doubled in less than a decade. So from $19.95 trillion when US President Donald Trump was sworn in for the first time in January 2017. Now, roughly one third of that increase occurred during 2 years of frantic government borrowing to fund the COVID-19 pandemic responses that were undertaken by US President Trump and former President Joe Biden. Then the fiscal policy choices of both presidents combined with long-running tax and spending imbalances account for the rest. So during during President Trump's two terms in the White House, debt rose by $11.3 trillion and went up by $8.4 trillion during President Biden's four-year term. Now, the US Treasury Department's announcement has drawn fresh warnings that a fiscal crisis was brewing, and that's because tax cuts have constrained revenues while the social safety net and interest costs continue to grow.
0: Now, from debt to saving and back home, that government savings and investment account due to launch next year, new consumer research showing strong interest in the proposed scheme.
12: That's right. The research was carried out by Amoric Research for Banking and Payments Federation Ireland, and it found that almost 4 in 5 adults are interested in the new government savings and investment account, known as the SIA. But it also found that only around half of adults are aware of it, and this drops to just a quarter of younger people aged between 18 and 34. So this new state-backed scheme is planned for formal legislative setup in the coming weeks, and the first accounts then are expected to be open to the public next year. The finance minister is set to reveal further formal rules and structure on budget day. Now, it's likely to include a single flat rate of tax on any savings invested, with the government hoping that planned favourable tax terms will invite and entice savers who currently have around 170 billion euro on deposit to invest. Now, there are still some concerns over who'll benefit most from this and the awareness around it. Here's Brian Hayes, Banking and Payments Federation Ireland Chief Executive.
13: Well, I think the key objectives here are really around encouraging financial resilience and encouraging people to do more with their own money so that they're less dependent on the state as they get older. We've got to get the tax structure behind these products right. That's the case from other examples across the European Union. And whilst, yes, there is some risk involved here, investing in the markets in the medium to long term always outperforms inflation in terms of the return to individuals and households.
0: Britain's Prince Harry and his wife Meghan, the Duke and Duchess of Sussex, due to return to the UK later this month. Justin will be talking about this more shortly. Lucky Justin. How will they support themselves, Gail?
12: Well, they are a brand that the media seems to be fascinated with, including their relationships with the royal brand. But Harry and Meghan have attempted to make a big brand of themselves with deals with the likes of Netflix and Spotify, having initially their actual brand, but then their Sussex term came back into it because of its association with the Royals, and they were banking on a bit more success with that. They never came close to the success of, say, Brand Beckham, who took America by storm, and they make a lot of money based on their brand, especially this year thanks to the World Cup. Lucy Coutts is FM Finn's Investment Director and Head of the York office. She doesn't think that the Sussex's family brand has been embraced.
13: Well, I think the key objectives here are really around encouraging financial resilience and encouraging people.
0: Oh, I'm not sure that that was Lucy. That sounded like Brian Hayes again. Do we have that clip from Lucy? No, okay, all right, I'll tell you what, Justin is going to continue this story talking about the Royals. Justin, you can be our Royal correspondent for the next few minutes.
6: Yes, indeed, we are staying with that story. As you've been hearing, Prince Harry and Meghan will relocate from the US later this month to a private non-royal residence outside of London. The couple's children, Prince Archie and Princess Lilibet, are enrolled to start in a British school next month. To tell us more now, we can speak with Sarah Hewson, journalist and royal commentator. Sarah, good morning.
14: Morning to you, Justin.
6: Is this a surprise?
14: It's an absolutely stunning surprise, Justin. I can safely say I did not see this coming, and I don't think many other people did too. And what is quite extraordinary about this is how they managed to keep this under wraps until they were ready to make the announcement. They were back here, of course, last month. They had that private meeting at Highgrove with the King and Queen Camilla, but it has been reported that they didn't discuss their move back during that meeting, and that the King was only informed of it on Sunday, so just a few days ago, and they will be moving back here within the fortnight. Now, it's described as an extended relocation. They are going to maintain a property in Montecito. They've also got a property in Portugal as well, but they have secured a non-royal residence outside of London, potentially in the Cotswolds. It's somewhere where they had previously leased a property before they got married. Meghan, a big fan of Soho House. It's also conveniently close to Highgrove, to the King's residence there. And the children are heading to a British school.
6: And do we know how the King feels about it? You said he was informed only on Sunday. How does he feel about it? And what's the view of his brother William, with whom relations have been fairly frosty of late?
14: Yes, well, two very good questions. As for the King, we're told that he will look forward to spending time in a private and personal capacity with the Sussexes. Of course, he has two grandchildren, Archie and Lilibet, who he has only had very limited contact with since their births. And that has given him great sadness. So on a personal level, this does mean that he will be able to see more of them. It doesn't change Harry and Meghan's role within the royal family at this stage. They will still be non-working royals, private citizens who are able to earn their own money and not providing that function within the royal family. But yes, as for Prince William, those relations are still very strained. There is a lot of betrayal, a sense of betrayal and hurt from the Waleses about the claims that were made by Harry and Meghan after they left the United Kingdom. And I think it will take a lot of healing. That healing process may, though, be slightly simpler when they're actually living in the same country.
6: If they're not going to be working royals, then what are they going to do?
14: Very good question. Meghan will continue with her As Ever brand. They are free to continue with their commercial endeavours. And I think Harry, as we've seen over recent months and years, will focus on his philanthropic efforts and his charity work. He has the World Child Awards coming up in September, which he was due to be back for anyway. He has other charitable partnerships that he has in the United Kingdom that he is very, very close to. Scotty's Little Soldiers, for example. The Invictus Games is coming to Birmingham next year, and that is a really big moment for him. And I suppose the big hope from Harry is that they could reach a stage in family relations where he could have his father there for the opening ceremony of the Invictus Games. That would be a huge moment, wouldn't it? And a real sign that you know, he is back in the fold. But I think we're still some way off that. Baby steps.
6: Sarah, thank you very much for speaking with us this morning. That's Sarah Hewson, journalist and royal commentator. We'll be talking about a ministerial rebuke to the RSA and the cost of going back to school next.
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3: The Journal is reporting that the Minister of State for Road Safety, Sean Canney, has contacted the Road Safety Authority to express unhappiness with what he sees as a lack of visibility from the agency in the days after the M9 crash, which claimed the lives of five teenage boys and left four others seriously injured, and its decision not to offer guidance to motorists about wrong-way drivers. Political editor at the Journal, Christina Finn, has the story and is with us now. We did look to talk to both, or either the junior minister and the RSA. Neither are available to talk to us. Christina, what's your understanding of what Sean Canney said to the RSA this week?
4: Our understanding is that the minister responsible for road safety told the RSA this week that he was, I think his word was, uncomfortable with their lack of visibility from the organisation in the days after, obviously, that M9 motorway collision, and that he was concerned that they were not out publicly stressing the road safety message, given that it is the road safety's remit and role within the organisation to promote road safety, education and awareness, particularly perhaps around a time when it has been a topic of conversation among many members of the public in the last number of days. In his contact with the RSA, he spoke about their lack of visibility, obviously, in the aftermath, and, you know, highlighting that there was a need for public-facing communication around times like this.
3: What exactly did he want them to do?
4: I think there's a concern here that, you know, that they should be out highlighting, I think, road safety in and around a time when, as I mentioned, the public are talking about this very incident, about, you know, what people should do in particular incidences like this, how we can prevent them, and really just pushing forward that clear road safety message. He also apparently took issue with the statement that was issued by the organisation in the aftermath of the M9 crash, where the organisation offered its sympathies to those affected, but it also said that it wouldn't be commenting further on the collision as it was now under investigation. And I think the point being made was that's exactly when the Road Safety Authority should be out speaking about, you know, what drivers should be doing, slowing down, being aware of their surroundings, you know, pushing that road safety message. And this isn't the first time, I think, the RSA have come in from criticism from the minister. He has highlighted this before with them last year in relation to other incidences that have taken place in Meath and Louth.
3: So given the scale of the crash and the minister's dissatisfaction, what are the potential consequences for the RSA?
4: Yeah, it's not the first time, I suppose, the RSA has been talked about in terms of its future. Obviously, there was the Indicon report that, you know, mentioned that perhaps the RSA should be split into two entities, because at the moment it has operational purposes where it deals with, you know, the NCT, driving tests, and then it obviously has this road safety element where it's meant to promote that road safety message. That decision was ultimately, you know, thrown out by Minister Canney and Transport Minister Dara O'Brien, but it has been something of a point of criticism from the opposition, where people felt that this was actually perhaps a better way to go. The reason that it was decided not to split the agency in two was cost-saving measures, that it would perhaps be too costly to have two separate entities. Yes. But, you know, perhaps that could be revisited in the autumn term of the Dáil, and no doubt opposition members might be raising that if this is going to be a continued point of criticism of the RSA in the aftermath of such serious road incidents.
3: Christina, thank you. That's Christina Finn, political editor at the Journal. We'll be talking more of the fallout from the

0: M9 crash a little bit later in the programme. 9 minutes to eight now.
1: Now, speaking of the autumn term, there's just a week to go before the return of schools. But what is the cost of sending a second level student to school? Well, an analysis done by the University of Limerick shows that it can be as high as €2,800. For more, let's speak with the lecturer in the School of Education at the University of Limerick, Simon Clancy, who conducted this analysis. Simon, good morning. Welcome to the programme.
2: Good morning. Thank you for having me.
1: Free education, it isn't exactly free, is it? How did you arrive at the figure of €2,800?
2: Yeah, so it was actually research that was carried out by Zurich Insurance. And they have broken down all of the costs that parents encounter as they prepare to send their child back to school for the coming year. It averages at around 2,800, but the figure that they have come up with, the total cost, is €2,928. Now, if your child is going to school over 6 years, you're talking about a figure of up on 17,568. And in the current economic climate, where we're so pushed with the cost of living, that's an awful burden on parents.
1: What's the biggest expense?
2: It's kind of split over a few different ones, to be honest. You know, clothing and footwear is coming in at about €493. Then you have things like transport, which is 304, and after-school activities, which are 250. So it's kind of evenly split, but the biggest one is clothing and footwear.
1: And tell us about voluntary contributions then. Schools will tell parents that they're very reliant on them, but they're a significant expense, and they can be a stigma, can't they, for students and their families who don't or who can't pay them.
2: Absolutely. Like even in that same research, it was kind of highlighted that the average voluntary contribution is around €134. But I suppose I'm very privileged in my job that I have access to hundreds of students every year in the University of Limerick. And through conversations with them, you know, we've heard of figures up on €500 for voluntary contributions. That's not sustainable for parents. But I think the biggest issue was that schools never had to inform the parent how much they collected and what that money was being used for. So new legislation that's been put through by the Department of Education is going to change that completely, and schools are now going to have to share that information with parents, and that push for transparency is needed.
1: And some students, I think, were saying that their names were called out in school if their parents didn't pay the contribution. Is that right?
2: Yeah. One student told me a story how towards the end of September, after the students had been back for a couple of weeks, there was a list of names called out over the intercom for the entire school to hear. And at the end of it, it was saying, basically, this is a reminder to tell your parents that the voluntary contribution must be paid.
1: Another optional expense is around extracurricular activities, but it's hard to avoid the expense of if a child comes home and says they want to go on the school football trip or something like that.
2: It is. It's, I think it's really important to highlight that schools are not just about educating a child. It's about educating the whole person. And it gives them access to opportunities that they may not get elsewhere. But as you rightly said, when your child comes home and maybe they're a member of the football team or the basketball team or whatever it may be, you know, every match away might be €2 towards the bus. That adds up. There might be specific footwear that's needed. That adds up as well. It adds to the cost. But, you know, in recent years as well, we're starting to see that, maybe the basketball team is getting a quarter zip or a hoodie or a jacket. That's going to have the school crest on it. Your child's initials might be on it. All of that is adding to the cost. And it kind of moves away from just taking part to all the additions that are needed to just take part.
1: Yeah, it's a very expensive time of year, isn't it, coming up? Could schools or the Department of Education be doing more to reduce the costs that parents have to pay?
2: Yeah, I think even if you look at that figure of €493 for clothing and footwear, you know, depending on the school that your child goes to, the jumper might be crested, it might be a specific colour, the shirt might be a colour, as might be the pants. And the school might have a rule that, you know, black shoes must be worn with the uniform. The minute you add a crest to a school jumper, you are stopping a parent from just walking into any shop in the country and purchasing a generic jumper, a generic shirt, a generic pair of trousers. You know, the minute you put the school's name on something, and it is lovely to see, you know, a school take pride in their students and in their uniforms, but it does come with an additional cost, and that cost falls on parents.
1: And that's not even mentioning the school jacket or the PE uniform or the jersey.
2: No.

0: or the quarter zip top or any of that.
1: This is it.
0: Yeah.
1: Yeah. This, you know, all additions.
0: All right. Well, okay. Simon, thank you very much for speaking with us this morning. That's Simon Clancy, lecturer at the School of Education at the University of Limerick. And he's written a piece on the RTE website on the brainstorm section in an article entitled The Hidden Cost of Free Education in Ireland. So you can check that out there. The time is 7:56.
2: And with the time now at 4 minutes to eight, let's get a weather forecast. The winter, or not the winter, but the autumn is creeping in slowly. Won't mention winter just yet. Rebecca Cantrell's with us this morning, Rebecca.
3: Hello, good morning. Well, we're in for some sunny spells and scattered showers alongside some cooler conditions over the coming days before it turns drier and more settled for the weekend and into Monday. So for today, there'll be sunny spells and scattered showers, possibly heavy at times in the east. It'll feel cool with highs of 14 to 19 degrees and breezy with a moderate to fresh northerly wind. Tonight we'll have clear spells and further showers, mainly in the north and west. Lowest temperatures of 7 to 11 degrees in light to moderate northwesterly winds. There'll also be sunny spells and showers tomorrow, but the northerly winds will be light to moderate. The showers will start out mainly in the north and west, but will become more widespread as the day goes on, with highs of 14 to 19 degrees for Friday. Most places will be dry with sunny spells on Saturday. There's just a chance of a stray light shower in the northwest with highs of 15 to 19 degrees in light northwesterly winds. Saturday night will be largely dry with long clear spells, but mist and fog will develop in near calm conditions with lowest temperatures of 7 to 11 degrees. So that mist and fog will gradually clear on Sunday morning and it'll be a largely dry and bright day, apart from just isolated showers. Highs of 15 to 19 degrees on Sunday in light and variable winds. Then Monday will be another dry day, but the forecast gets a bit more uncertain after that, with the possibility of rain pushing in from the west on Tuesday. But now to quickly recap today's weather, a cool day with sunny spells and scattered showers, possibly heavy in the east, with highs of 14 to 19 degrees. Now that's the forecast. Enjoy and have a great day.
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2: In the next hour, a vigil for the survivors of the M9 crash. Lessons from England on police pursuits. Also, Cork hospital chaos. The agriculture minister on fodder help and let there be trees.
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10: And in sport, we'll preview today's crucial Hockey World Cup clashes. Shamrock Rovers prepare for a big night of European football and we'll hear from Cork's Eddie Dunbar on life in Monaco.
0: Good morning, it's 8 o'clock on Thursday the 20th of August. Gavin Jennings and Justin McCarthy here with you till 9. The news is read now by Donal Ryan.
11: Thank you, Justin. Ukrainian authorities have said at least 12 people were killed and 33 injured in Russian ballistic missile attacks on Kyiv in the early hours of this morning. Buildings were damaged in the attack and parts of the Ukrainian capital are left without power. Joe Caulfield reports.
12: Ukraine and Russia have ramped up long-range attacks in recent months, driving up the civilian death toll on both sides in the 4.5-year war. Mayor of Kyiv, Vitaly Klitschko, said the massive missile attack on Ukraine's capital city struck residential areas and warehouses. The city's military administration said a medical facility and an institute of education were also damaged. The attacks also prompted security responses in neighbouring NATO member states. Poland's military command said it had mobilised aircraft and activated air defences aimed at protecting its airspace, particularly in areas bordering

0: bordering Ukraine. While Romania's defense ministry said radar systems detected aerial targets near the Ukrainian border overnight. Russia also reported a large Ukrainian drone attack. Moscow's mayor, Sergei Sobyanin, said 250 drones had flown towards the Moscow region between last night and this morning, with most destroyed at a significant distance from the capital itself.
1: The building of 3,028 new homes was commenced in July, an increase of 169% on the same month last year, according to figures to be published later today by the Department of Housing. The department says that since the beginning of this year, nearly 19,000 new homes have been commenced, which is the second highest number for the period in 12 years. Here's our Consumer Affairs correspondent Angus Cox.
2: Of the just over 3,000 new home commencements for July, over half are houses being built as part of developments. 1,000 are apartments, with the remainder one-off housing units. It's a significant rise on the same month last year, when just 1,125 new homes were commenced. The Department of Housing says that since the beginning of 2026, nearly 19,000 new homes have been commenced, which is up 152% on the first 7 months of last year. Minister for Housing James Brown said the data build on strong figures for both 2024 and 2025 combined, when over 85,000 new homes were commenced. The government's housing plan aims to have 300,000 new homes built by 2030, or 50,000 per year. However, overall last year there were just over 36,000 new homes built, although that figure was the highest number of new builds in at least 15 years.
1: The US President Donald Trump has threatened what he calls tremendous economic punishment against any country that helps or does business with Iran. The US President said he's launching what he describes as the most severe economic operation ever imposed against a country aimed at isolating Iran. The threat comes as the conflict between the United States and Iran approaches its sixth month with no clear diplomatic resolution in sight. Shipping through the Strait of Hormuz also remains severely disrupted, while Mr. Trump has said talks with Iran are off. The leader of the Ulster Unionist Party, John Burrows, is set to name the next Stormont Health Minister later today. The announcement comes after former Health Minister Mike Nesbitt resigned amid a fallout with Mr. Burrows over the proposed withdrawal of emergency general surgery from Causeway Hospital in Coleraine in County Derry. Mr. Burrows said he did not support the removal of services during a town hall meeting last week. Speaking to media yesterday, Mr. Burrows said he was disappointed Mr. Nesbitt decided to resign and insisted he had still been prepared to work with him as minister. A new research has found that members of An Garda Síochána questioned journalists in an effort to identify their confidential sources. The study by Maynooth University, in partnership with the Irish Council for Civil Liberties, is based on interviews with 23 crime and security journalists across the north and south of Ireland. Assistant Professor in Criminal Justice at Maynooth University, Dr. Cian O'Crohor, said journalists who reported being questioned said the interviews were voluntary, although one said they were threatened with arrest.
3: In one instance, one participant, a story that they had written, generated quite a lot of anger within Garda management, and their understanding was that they directed the investigating Gardaí to threaten them with arrest if they didn't disclose their sources. In that case, again, the journalist didn't disclose their source.
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1: A mix of sunny spells and scattered showers, some of those showers possibly turning heavy at times in the east. Feeling cooler today in a moderate to fresh northerly breeze with highest temperatures of 14 to 19 degrees.
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6: With the latest traffic and travel news, I'm Orla Woods. Starting with Dublin, there are traffic lights out of action at the junction between the St. Margaret's Road and the Ballymun Road. The Finglas Road has an inbound queue building between the Glasnevin Cemetery and Hart's Corner, and Church Street has a delay between the North King Street Junction and the Quays. In Cork, the Wilton Road will slow you down heading north from the Wilton roundabout towards Dennehy's Cross. And there's a breakdown in Limerick. It's on the M7 eastbound between Junction 28, Castle Troy, and Junction 27, Bird Hill. And finally, in Kilkenny, part of the Balnakil Road is closed due to a collision that happened last night just outside Ballyragget. That's your latest traffic.

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1: 6 minutes past eight, Ronan Kelly's here with It Says in the Papers.
2: Thanks, Gavin. There are two very different photos in the papers today that are nonetheless connected. One is on the front page of the Irish Times and it shows a castle in Waterford. The other is on page 7 of the Irish Examiner and it shows a woman holding up a list of children's names. The castle is Strangcalley Castle and the Times reports that it's just been bought by billionaire Mark Zuckerberg and his wife Priscilla. It comes with a 400-acre estate and the paper reckons they paid between 20 and 30 million euro for it. Mark Zuckerberg is, of course, the CEO of Meta, and that company is in court in California, accused of trying to hook children to Facebook and Instagram. Meta denies it did this. The Examiner report is accompanied by a picture of a woman holding up a sign with a list of children's names on it. Jack, 15, Gage, 14, Daniel, 16, and so on. The caption says these are the names of people who allegedly died from the impact of social media. One of the most disturbing stories in the papers this morning comes from France and is reported on in the Mail. A French civil servant is accused of drugging almost 250 women who he interviewed for jobs in his department. The drug he used was a diuretic, which he sometimes put in a cup of coffee he gave them. He then seemed to take pleasure in seeing them in discomfort and unable to make it to a toilet on time. The Mail says it's thought when police accessed the man's computer, they discovered a spreadsheet in which he detailed what he called his experiments. There are a couple of stories involving tenants in the papers today. The Examiner reports that a court has found that Limerick local authorities acted unlawfully when they removed a traveller family from the social housing list after the family handed back the keys of a property they'd been allocated. They'd left the home after the windows had been broken in and threatening graffiti had been written on its walls. The councils had claimed that they could have remained in the property with the assistance of the Gardaí and other services. The judge found that before removing the family from the housing list, the councils hadn't carried out any assessment into the risk of further intimidation. And in the Irish Times, a report from a Residential Tenancies Board tribunal, which tells us that a tenant has been given an award after complaining that he was detained by Gardaí outside his home. The tribunal heard that the man came home one day to find the locks had been changed by his landlord. He tried to get in a window and within 2 minutes, Gardaí, with batons drawn, arrived believing he was a burglar. He was kept in a patrol car for 2 hours. The landlord told the tribunal that he had phoned the guards, but he hadn't told them that it was probably his tenant who was trying to get back into his home. The tribunal found the landlord to be in flagrant breach of tenancy laws and awarded the tenant €6,500. And one of the most uplifting stories of the day relates to a death of a nun. The Examiner reports that Sister Mary Threadgold has died, aged 87. The paper tells us that she developed a system for working with people with dementia that's now used worldwide. The program uses touch, memories and music to help people with dementia to communicate. Sister Mary had worked in nursing homes in Galway in the 1980s and was struck by the sight of older people gathered in day rooms without interacting or being communicated with. The Examiner quotes the Engaging Dementia organisation who said that Sister Mary Threadgold always believed that with patience and the right approach, every person retains their individuality and deserved to be treated with dignity and compassion.
3: Ronan, thank you. It's 9 minutes past eight. Coming up, we'll hear about a vigil being held for the family injured in the M9 road crash.
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3: A vigil is to be held in Greg Cullen in County Carlow tomorrow evening for the three women and the 7-year-old boy.

0: who were injured in the M9 crash in the early hours of Sunday morning. Five teenage boys who were in a car travelling on the wrong side of the motorway died in the crash. Organisers of the vigil say it's an opportunity for members of the community to show solidarity with the family who were injured and who've been through a traumatic few days. Father John Dunphy is parish priest in the area and we can speak with him now. Father John, thanks very much for joining us this morning. Can you tell us when this vigil will take place and why it's being organised?
1: Yes, Justin. The vigil will take place in St. Clair's Church, Grey Cullen, tomorrow evening, Friday, at 6:30 p.m. And I suppose it's an opportunity for the whole community to show their support to the young ladies and the young boy and their families. And I think the community is very anxious to do that.
0: And the people in the community, Father John, they have shown a real sense of wanting to rally round and support the family who are involved here, haven't they?
1: Absolutely, and not just the community, Justin, but beyond as well, and even internationally. You know, we've been getting messages of prayers and support for the three ladies and the young boy, and there is a huge amount of GoFundMe support through that, where people are supporting materially, but also they want to offer their spiritual support. And we've been praying at all our masses since the news broke last Sunday morning, as has every other parish in Ireland and beyond as well.
0: And what have people been saying? What's the sense in the community?
1: Well, they're initially, you know, totally devastated and sad that this family has to go through this ordeal. And they just want to pray that they will make a full recovery. And that's what all our prayers are about. You know, the road will be a long ahead, we know. And please God, they will get there soon.
0: And I know that the family involved in the crash have appealed for privacy, but also that they are appreciative of the support that they have received.
1: Yeah, we want to respect their privacy as well. And I know they are appreciative of the support, absolutely. And we've been in contact with some of their close family friends, and they tell us, you know, that they still need our prayers and that there will be a long road ahead for them. So to keep praying and to keep keeping them in our thoughts as well.
0: And people do really want to help. And you mentioned that an online fundraiser has been set up, which has raised, I think, over €500,000 now. That shows, doesn't it, the significant support that is out there for them?
1: Absolutely. You know, you can't get any better support than that. You know, people are willing to offer that material support, but also the spiritual support as well, because everybody we talk to are saying that we're keeping the girls and the boy in their prayers. And so we organize this just to invite people to come along and to pray as a group, as a community, to offer prayers for them, and also to invite people to join online as well, because it will be live streamed.
0: Yes, it's also the case that five teenage boys, some of whom are from very troubled backgrounds, died in this crash. And it's important too, isn't it, not to lose sight of that, and that they also have loved ones who are suffering. Yeah. And who are grieving right now as well.
1: Yeah, all deaths as a result of accidents are tragic. This is a real tragic situation. I suppose now that the dust has settled a little bit, I think people do realise that the boys are parents, siblings, uncles, aunts, cousins, and they too are hurting, and they do need our prayers, and we will be remembering them in our prayers as well.
0: Okay, Father John, thank you very much for speaking with us this morning. That's Father John Dunphy, parish priest of Grey Cullen, who's talking about that vigil that will be held tomorrow night. Now, yesterday we heard that Gardaí have been liaising with police in Devon and Cornwall to receive vehicle pursuit training in the aftermath of a road crash in 2012. Devon and Cornwall police revised their strategy for police pursuits of dangerous drivers. It followed a collision in which Irish woman Elbert Toomey lost her husband Con, infant son Oisin, and her unborn daughter Elber Marie when a suicidal driver hit their car during a holiday in Torquay. She has since worked with police in Devon and Cornwall and with Gardaí on the issue of police pursuits. And Elbert Toomey is on the line now and we can speak with her. Good morning and thank you for talking to us this morning.
2: Good morning.
0: And there's been a lot of discussion, Elbert, in recent days about how Gardaí should deal with the issue of dangerous drivers or drivers who are travelling on the wrong side of the road or the motorway. What are the lessons that were learned by

0: Devon and Cornwall police after the crash that you were involved in 2012?
1: Well, I suppose the tragedy on the M9 was absolutely horrific. My thoughts and prayers are with all the people involved.

0: should have waited for it and use that strategy. Now, it might have made no difference in the outcome, but I kind of believe it would have been a better option, to be honest.
1: The driver who hit your car at that time in 2012 was being pursued by police. Is it your view that the pursuit of a vehicle driving dangerously, that can sometimes make the situation worse?
0: I do think so, yeah. I do think it can push people over the edge. To be honest with you, that particular day, Mark had driven 11, 12 times on the same circuit of road. He wasn't doing anything erratic. And then when there was police presence with a siren and blue lights flashing, I do think it unnerved him and he just swerved and crashed into us. Mm. Had he been followed from a safe distance, and if the Star Chase wasn't there at the time where you could tag the car and just pull back, they would have been, I believe they could have monitored him, yes, rather than scaring him.
1: What changed after that crash? I mean, did Devon and Cornwall police change their strategy then?
0: Well, they did change in the sense that drivers were trained in pursuit driving. Mm. And TPAC trained they could box in a car and get it off the motorway pretty quickly.
1: Yes.
0: Whereas the guard officer, or the police officer who was involved in our case, while he was following Marek, he wasn't pursuit trained, so he could never have instigated a pursuit. But like my idea was, why would you start with the blue lights flashing if you can't, if you have to pull back after?
1: Yes.
0: Do you know what I mean? It's unnerving people.
1: Do you think that there is more that could be done to alert motorists that a pursuit is underway close to where they are driving?
0: But I'm not sure, other than using radios and maybe billboards on a motorway. Mm. I'm not sure how, a lot of these things happen so quickly that I'm not sure how much they can do, to yes. be realistic.
1: I know that you're of the belief, though, that visibility is important and having more police on the roads is important, that it would help improve driver behaviour generally.
0: I do think it would. I mean, myself, if I'm driving down the road and if I'm stopped by the guards, I'm not doing anything wrong. Hmm. But I feel my heart rate changes. I get on... but I do think the visibility, that I should think any morning I'm going out driving to work, that it's a high possibility that I'll meet a guard at a checkpoint.
1: Yes.
0: But sadly, I don't. And it's not the guard's fault.
1: When it comes to vehicles that are driving dangerously and a decision as to whether or not a pursuit should be mounted, is it your view then that what's needed here is appropriate training and for the guards to have a plan of action?
0: Of course it is, yeah. And they need numbers. I mean, look at our roads policing force. We're down to approximately 600 for 26 counties with a population of 5.5 million. And like, reality is, those 600 Gardaí, they can't work 24 hours a day, 7 days a week. So we'll say half it. So at any given time, you probably have less than 300 to serve 26 counties. So it's not fair on them.
1: Elber, I know you don't want to speak specifically about the M9 crash, but can I ask you about how you deal with the trauma and the aftermath of a crash where several people have died, and in this case where people are seriously injured? How much of an impact does that have on you?
0: It has a huge impact on obviously the family.
1: Yes.
0: Like for myself, I was in a coma. I wasn't aware of anything going on. But for my parents and for Connie's parents and siblings, it's enormous. But we had a fantastic community, and I would urge the communities of those beautiful people that they would get out and rally around. And sometimes it's not about what you say. It's just about being there to listen. And it's obviously, these days are important, but much more important is, in 3 weeks' time, in 2 months' time, when everybody gets on with their lives, but their lives are changed forever.
1: Yes. And that's when you need the support,
0: Elber, is it?
1: Yeah.
0: It is, absolutely. Because for me, I mean, the community here was extraordinary and my friends were extraordinary. And to be honest, in the beginning when I returned to CUH, I didn't want to speak to anybody. Mm. It was too raw. But as time went by, though, all of those people were there for me, which was beautiful.

0: And when you hear about, like when you heard the news of what happened on in the early hours of Sunday morning, does that bring it back to you then about what happened to you and the loss of your husband, Con, and Oisín and Elber Marie?
1: Well, it does, of course. But as well as that, it brings you, you realise the enormity, do you know, a ring of a doorbell, how it changes somebody's life forever.
0: Yeah.
1: And like for that poor family and for the families of those lovely young boys, it's just like their life will never again be the same. That's the reality.
0: Yeah. Yeah. I know. And as well for the first responders who have to,
1: of course,
0: do that as well.
1: Absolutely. Yeah. And they need to be looked after, of course.
0: Yeah. Elber, thank you very much for speaking with us this morning and telling us about your story and some of the lessons that could be learned from it. And we appreciate your time this morning. That's Elber Toomey. The time is 8:22.
2: Urgent. I do not believe that the current position is sustainable, nor do I believe it is safe to enter the winter period with the level of staffing uncertainty that currently exists. We should not wait for a patient safety incident to demonstrate that the current position is unsafe. I would rather raise that concern now when there is still an opportunity to act than remain silent and explain afterwards why we did not. That's a letter written by the CEO of Cork University Hospital, one of the biggest in the country, to the HSE on Monday. It was first reported by Brian O'Connell here on RT Radio 1 yesterday. Jennifer Carney says that hundreds of critical surgeries and important appointments have been cancelled because of an embargo on giving contracts to new consultants who had already accepted jobs. She's not available to us this morning. We did ask the HSE locally and nationally to talk to us. They've sent us statements. Jim Daly is Chief Executive of the Irish Hospital Consultants Association. He's also a former Minister of State at the Department of Health, and he's in our studio today. Jim Daly, thank you very much for coming in to us.
3: Good morning.
2: What's your understanding of what's going on in Cork? What are consultants saying?
3: Yeah, look, I've had an association with that hospital in different fora for probably 20 plus years. I was vice chairman of the regional health forum down there in 2004. So I've been intimately involved. I've never seen it as serious. I've never seen it as worrying. And I think what Jennifer did yesterday does need to be recognised. When somebody stands out like that from the crowd, it's a lot easier just to keep your head down. And the culture of the HSE does not encourage people, and you know, to stand up and call this out. So she didn't take the decision lightly. I wasn't one bit surprised to see that letter. I've been listening to this repeatedly from consultant doctors on the ground. They're operating under enormously pressurised environments for several months now in CUH. And it goes back to a dysfunctional ceiling cap that was set for the hospital initially back in 2023 out of the pay and numbers strategy. That is dysfunctional. It's not appropriate for that hospital. It doesn't recognise the complexity of the hospital. It doesn't recognise the range of services and procedures that are carried out in CUH in Cork. And until such time as the HC will put her hand up and acknowledge that, and look, like on behalf of Jennifer as well, I speak for herself, but she did write to the HC last April making this very point. She's a new CEO in the hospital. The hospital have the highest regard for, by that I mean the staff who work there, genuinely regard this lady. I think she's, I've worked in the private hospital sector, I've worked across many of these, and I think she's an exceptional hospital manager from my exposure to managers over decades. You know, and when she speaks like this, she deserves to be listened to.
2: What are consultants doing in response to the gaps that are being left behind? It's very hard to fill them. Are they working to rule?
3: Well, I mean, they're trying to provide as much cover. I mean, any surgeon wants to do is be inside a theatre. That's all they want to do. But they can only do what they can do. If they're told in the morning that the theatre is closed because the beds are required for people down in A&E, then that surgeon is left above in their room and they can't do surgery. You know, any consultant wants to be patient-facing, but they can't do it on their own. And I mean, we have to acknowledge it's not just about consultant staffing shortages down there. A consultant can only operate if it has the wider infrastructure available to it, such as HCPs and nursing staff. And I mean, diagnostics is an enormous challenge where, I mean, if you go in, like, no matter how many consultants you put in to the A&E in the morning, if you put 100 more consultants in there tomorrow, if there's not diagnostics there, if they can't get x-rays done and read, and they can't get results or CT scans, they really, you know, there's nothing they can do. So they're very reliant on the wider infrastructure.
2: What's the impact been on patients?
3: So patients are just left waiting, denied care. I mean, you look at the 30, I've personal involvement in that area myself of pediatric neurology, and like, you know, parents are left devastated waiting for appointments, trying to get to see the consultant. And you know, there was an interim proposal put forward for 30 patients that have really come

0: complex neurological disorders.
1: Where a consultant would be brought in from Belfast to see a list of patients during August. That hasn't happened, though.
0: No, well, because, again, like, what has happened, I mean, if you were to recruit, the HSC was to recruit a home help tomorrow, it takes 12 months from the date it's approved. The business case is made, it takes 12 months to recruit them, to actually start them. It's the same with any discipline inside there, speciality inside there. But what they've done now is added another layer where the CEO has on her desk thousands and thousands and thousands of applications for posts. I don't know how one CEO can get through all of them, read the business case associated with them. So it is adding another 5, 6, 7, 8 months delay to the appointment of really crucial staff at all levels in CUH.
1: The HSC Southwest, in a statement to us, say that at the end of last month, Cork University Hospital was operating at almost 259 whole-time equivalent staff above its approved workforce limit. 13% it's above its approved limit.
0: Yeah, well, I mean, that's where the issue arises, is its approved limit, which is the ceiling. I mean, the CEO has made a case very clearly in writing to the HSE that that ceiling is 650 below where it should be. Because, I'll give you an example, like, say, a Workplace Relations Commission says that you need to have 5 nurses for every bed. You know, that means then you need extra staff. You have to obey the law of the land. There are many staff that are shared with academic colleges. They are recognised as full-time staff. It's a dysfunctional base to be starting from. And as long as the HSE is hiding behind that, I would much prefer that they'd be honest with people and say, look, you know, we have an issue here, we have a funding challenge, and we do have to fund it, and we have to make sure critical staff are in place.
1: Tim Daly, you were a junior minister at the Department of Health. You know that the HSE is given a budget and asked to live within it. What are they supposed to do? Go over budget repeatedly every year?
0: Well, the first thing I wouldn't do anyway is do annualised budgeting. I mean, you can't give somebody a budget in December and say, run your hospital next year. If you want to really build in efficiencies to the healthcare system, you need to tell a person over the next 5 years, this is the plan, this is how much money you'll be given, and run it on that. Secondly, if I was, you know, the minister advising the minister or the CEO of the HSC today, the HSC pays out about 400 million a year on medical negligence cases. It pays out about 260 million a year on professional services and legal expenses. I wouldn't start there if I was introducing cost control. I would start there if I was introducing cost control. Not 30 children with complex neurological care needs down in Cork.
1: But when you were junior minister, the Department of Health overspent every year, didn't it?
0: Yeah, and that's why you need an annualised budget. I mean, if somebody was put into RT, well, RT might be the best example, let's go outside of it. But if you were asked to run Apple in the morning, which has 6,000 employees, just like CUH has in Cork, there's nobody going to give you a budget in December run it for the year.
1: Why doesn't that happen?
0: I don't know the answer to all that. I mean, you'll have to ask the government that.
1: No, but you were in government. You would have a knowledge of how these things work.
0: Well, I mean, I would have always promoted annualised or multi-annual budgeting, that is the solution. You know, I was a Minister of State and Department of Health 5 years ago or 6 years ago.
1: But when you run out of money, whether it be multi-annual or annual, what do you do then?
0: Well, I mean, healthcare is demand led. Are we going to just allow patients? Like, is our way of managing efficiencies and managing budgets by just denying people healthcare? And if that's the policy we're pursuing, we're at a hiding to nothing.
1: Jim Daly, Chief Executive of the Irish Hospital Consultant Association. Thank you very much for coming into our studio. 8:30, Donal Ryan is here with the latest news.
2: Thank you, Gavin. Ukrainian authorities have said at least 12 people were killed and 33 injured in Russian ballistic missile attacks on Kyiv in the early hours of this morning. Buildings were damaged in the attack and parts of the Ukrainian capital are left without power. The building of 3,028 new homes was commenced in July, an increase of 169% on the same month last year, according to figures to be published later today by the Department of Housing. The department says that since the beginning of this year, nearly 19,000 new homes have been commenced, which is the second highest number for the period in 12 years. And the US President Donald Trump has threatened what he calls tremendous economic punishment against any country that helps or does business with Iran. The US President said he is launching what he describes as the most severe economic operation ever imposed against a country aimed at isolating Iran. And the weather, a mix of sunny spells and scattered showers, some of those showers turning possibly heavy at times in the east. Highest temperatures today of 14 to 19 degrees.
3: And now, Donal, thank you. It's time for the business headlines with Gail Conway.
4: Thanks, Justin. US debt has topped $40 trillion for the first time after doubling in less than a decade. Roughly one third of that increase was through borrowing to fund the COVID-19 pandemic responses. Fiscal policy combined with long-running tax and spending imbalances account for the rest. During President Trump's 2 terms in the White House, debt rose by $11.3 trillion, while it grew by $8.4 trillion during President Biden's 4-year term. Almost 4 in 5 adults are interested in the new government savings and investment account, according to research by Banking and Payments Federation Ireland.

0: But it also found that only around half of adults are aware of it, dropping to just a quarter of younger people aged 18 to 34. Details of how the scheme will work are set to be outlined in the budget. Bank of Ireland is warning festival goers to only use verified resale platforms to avoid ticket scams ahead of Electric Picnic. The bank reported a 28% rise in purchase scams in the first half of the year. It said fraudsters are likely to target people through fake ticket listings on social media, online marketplaces and unofficial resale websites. A look now at the currencies, where 1 euro buys you 85.8 pence sterling and 1 US dollar and 16.8 cents.
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2: With the latest traffic and travel news, I'm Orla Woods. Starting with Dublin, St John's Road is slow inbound as you head towards the Quays. And in the city centre itself, there's a queue on Patrick Street heading north from the Kevin Street Junction towards Christchurch. And Church Street has an inbound delay between the North King Street Junction and the Quays. Elsewhere in Galway, Bohun the Drava is busy eastbound as you head towards the Tuam Road. In Cork, the North Ring Road is slow towards the Ballyhooly Road Junction. And there is a collision at the Ballyvillan Road in Cork, and there's a delay from the Ballyhooly Road as a result. Finally, in Kilkenny, part of the Ballinakil Road is closed due to a collision that happened last night just outside Ballyragget. That's your latest traffic and travel news.
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7: And Shane Dawson's here. European football, good night for one set of hoops last night. Can the others replicate this evening?
8: Yeah, well, it's going to be very difficult. Shamrock Rovers taking on Coupes of Finland in the first leg of their Conference League playoff tonight. The League of Ireland champions are looking for a big response after suffering a heavy defeat in Albania against Ignacia before being knocked out of the FAI Cup last week. Kick-off at Tallaght Stadium is at 8 p.m. Two goals from summer signing Camilo Duran helped Celtic open up a commanding lead against Lask in their Champions League playoff. Pendrum Negrin also produced a superb finish to send Martin O'Neill's side on their way to a 3-0 first leg win over Austrian opponents in Glasgow. Athlone Town opened up a 3-point gap over Shelburne at the top of the SSC Electricity Women's Premier Division. Lily Ag's side defeated Peamount United 2-0 at Green Oak Park. Now, the Irish men's and women's hockey team are preparing for crucial World Cup clashes in Belgium today. The Irish men take on Spain at 4 o'clock, while the women have a make or break clash against Belgium at 7:30. Former Ireland star Chloe Watkins joins us on the line now to look forward to a pivotal day of action. Chloe, thanks for joining us. If we start with the men, following their 4-1 win over South Africa on Tuesday, progression from Pool C is in Ireland's hands. A draw with Spain would see Ireland advance to the second round. How realistic is a positive result?
9: Yeah, it's certainly possible. Spain are a very good side. They're ranked higher than Ireland, so it's going to be a challenge, but it's certainly not impossible. They've had reasonable results in the past against Spain. They've always been a tough team to play, and they're very well coached. But, you know, a draw, you don't want to go into a match with the mindset that you can draw. You just want to go for the win. But having that slight room for error, I suppose, definitely will help them as well.
8: Later at 7:30, the women's team take on host Belgium. Ireland's win against New Zealand on Tuesday has set up a winner-takes-all encounter this evening.

0: Oh, how big of a test will this be?
1: Yeah, it'll be a very big test. Belgium obviously hosting. They fancy themselves as one of the favourites in the tournament, but the Irish team, you know, a lot of the girls play over in Belgium. They're very familiar with a lot of those players and play with them and against them regularly. So that'll definitely stand to them when it comes to the match. They're not as intimidating as, say, you know, a Netherlands, but it's going to be a big challenge. I think, you know, they've shown areas where they're doing well. There's some areas where they may need to just tighten up and improve. But again, it is not an impossible task. It's definitely, you know, that there's an opportunity there to upset them, and hopefully they can do it.
0: Which of the two teams have a better chance of progression, the men or women?
1: Pardon?
0: Which of the two teams have a better chance of progression, the men or the women?
1: That's difficult to say. I mean, possibly the men, just because of the nature of that game. You know, Spain aren't out and out favourites in the men's, but possibly, you know, there's more room for error in that game than there is in the women's game.
0: Okay, lots to look forward to. And you can watch those matches live on RT2 television and the RT player. Chloe, thank you so much for joining us this morning. And of Vuelta España, the final major tour of the year begins this weekend. Much of the Irish focus will be on Darren Rafferty and Eddie Dunbar. Dunbar has endured a difficult season. He sustained serious injuries earlier in the year after being hit by a motorbike. Now he's hoping for better luck in a race where he previously won two stages. From his base in Monaco, he's been speaking to our own Eamon Horan.
2: Vuelta España begins here in Monaco in a few days' time. Eddie Dunbar will be one of those flying the flag for Ireland. Eddie, what are your hopes and ambitions for the big race?
3: Yeah, just to get through the 3 weeks will be a positive start, especially after the season I've had, I guess. But yeah, I'll probably suffer a lot the first week. It's going to be quite hot as well, and hopefully by the second or third week I can build up a bit of condition that I can be competitive and try win a stage. That'll be probably the main goal.
2: And you're literally just getting back in the saddle now after a very tricky injury, wasn't it? What happened to you again, Eddie?
3: Yeah, back in March I was hit by a motorbike here in Monaco, side on, and got a bad injury to my ankle. Basically crushed the bone, you could say. And yeah, I was in a boot for 2 months. So that was a difficult period to come back from. And yeah, so just basically been slowly getting back into training over a couple of months, and then done a bit of racing, and now the Vuelta's on us. So we'll see how it goes. There's no issues coming from the ankle now, which is positive. So it's just kind of all focused now towards the Vuelta.
2: And were you training when you were hit by this motorbike, or what happened to you?
3: No, just going about everyday life. It was me and Niamh were actually out. It was for her birthday, because 2 days earlier I was after breaking a rib in Paris-Nice. So just out leisurely, and yeah, this happened. So it was a bit of an eye-opener as well, just to show that these accidents can happen as well outside of sport. So it's behind me now. It was a difficult period for 2 or 3 months, but I'm just looking forward to getting another Grand Tour under the belt.
2: And you have very fond memories of Vuelta España. You have a couple of stage wins under your belt there.
3: Yeah, so 2 years ago I had a really good run there and came away with 2 stage wins, one from a break, one from the GC group, which was nice to have. Nice to win 2 stages, but nice to have 2 different styles of winning as well. And that gave me a massive boost mentally, and yeah, I think it was a long time coming. I was waiting a long time just to get to do another few Grand Tours in my career, and yeah, finally I managed to become really competitive in one, and be at the pointy end of the bike race, which is good.
2: The first couple of stages will be on what is your home patch here in Monaco. Does that give you an advantage?
3: A little bit. I think I know the roads much better than some of the guys that are here, but yeah, we'll all probably get to do a recon Saturday morning anyway, so everyone will have a fair idea of it by the time the race starts. But yeah, there'll be an extra bit of motivation. We're starting, well, basically passing my apartment as well, so yeah, as I said, it's as close to home as I'll probably get to starting the Grand Tour. And like I always say, I probably won't start a Grand Tour in Bantir or Kenturk in my career, that's for sure.
0: Eamon Horan reporting from Monaco, the West Cork of France. That's your sport this morning.
4: That's great. Thank you very much, Shane. It is 8:41. We'll be speaking with the Minister for Agriculture about the fodder crisis for farmers next.
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2: Is fúne atá sé leictreachasa úsáid ar bhealach níos cliste agus níos cliste. Ag Electric Ireland, tomadhin seach an tróra hortit. 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Tuile eolas ag electricireland.ie.
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3: Now, yesterday on this programme, IFA President Francie Gorman told Gavin that emergency government support was needed for farmers facing severe fodder shortages after weeks of poor grass growth. He said that the Agriculture Minister should fund fertiliser under the EU support scheme and help to cover the cost of transporting fodder from areas with normal grass growth in the west of Ireland to harder hit farms in the east and south. He also called on the Minister to convene the National Fodder and Food Security Committee. The Minister has now said that that committee will meet tomorrow, and Minister Martin Hayden is on the line now. Minister, good morning.
4: Good morning, Justin.
3: I want to put a couple of things to you that Francie Gorman of the IFA told Gavin yesterday about what farmers needed from you, and get your response to them. The first thing is that they want the government to cover the cost of transporting fodder from the west of the country to the east and south. Are you prepared to subvent those costs?
4: So what I am prepared to say is that every option of support is and remains on the table, and any decisions that I make about this in the coming days, weeks and months will be informed by clear up-to-date data, which we've been collecting and monitoring all summer. And government hasn't been found wanting in supporting our farmers and our agricultural sector over the years, and we won't be found wanting now at this time of stress on our farmers, particularly those in the east, the southeast and the west.
3: Okay, does that mean, that's a kind of a roundabout way of saying, is it, that you will pay for those transport costs, or at least some of them?
4: Well, what I would say to you is, when you consider the diminished grass growth levels in the east at only 10% of the norm and 25% in the south of the norm, this is something that's going to have to be managed until next spring. And farmers know that. Farmers are very resilient. They amend and adapt their farming practices in many ways. And interventions that are made historically, you know, the fodder transport support scheme, which I am absolutely open to, not dismissing as a potential intervention, historically they have worked well in the spring, because while grass growth is pretty normal in the west of the country and in the northwest, you'll be hard pressed to find a farmer in the west or northwest who thinks they have surplus right now, and they'll wait until after Christmas and into the new year to know how to manage their stocks well.
3: How much has that cost in the past, Minister, to provide funding for that transport?
4: It would depend on the level of take-up, but the point here is government won't be found wanting in having elements of support there if they're proven that they're going to have a meaningful impact, and if they can help the situation where, as I say, we could well be in a position with normal grass growth in the west and in the northwest and in the southwest, that there is fodder in the country, and it needs to be transported from one side of the country to the other. Okay. If that's the case, we'll manage that out, but normally that's an intervention that would be better suited in the spring.
3: And that's later in the year.
4: There's other flexibilities that may be and interventions that might be more targeted now. And we're also in the situation here that, depending on what the weather does in the next couple of weeks, we are still in the growing season. We're coming to the later end of it when you get to late August. But, you know, this rain that is coming now is welcome. And if that was to continue, it could allow us to have interventions like catch crops and fast-growing grasses that can be considered now. And our tillage sector has a key role to play here to support this as well.
3: And one thing that might be needed, if they are to get that growth, is fertiliser. And the IFA says it's looking for support on fertiliser costs. Now, there is an EU scheme, and that allocates around €15 million to Ireland for fertiliser costs. But that scheme also allows the government to contribute a further €30 million. And the IFA says that maximum contribution is what's needed at this time of crisis. Are you prepared to commit that amount of money to help?
4: So that's something that I would like to be able to do and to support, and as part of my ongoing budget negotiations. But the truth is that in those areas of constrained growth right now, farmers are

0: weapons spreading chemical fertilizer, and they shouldn't be. Farmers are custodians of the land, and while first and foremost livestock farmers, clear focus will be on the care of their animals and their livestock, they're also very clearly conscious of managing their land and their local environment as well. And it wouldn't be the right thing to do to be spreading chemical fertilizer on ground that is in such moisture deficit right now, because of the impact that could have on water quality and beyond.
1: But the IFA says it wants the government to maximise the contribution.
0: Absolutely.
1: And will that happen?
0: Well, I want to do that as well, because we have seen fertilizer impacted by the conflict in the Straits of Hormuz the same way fuel prices have been. And that's something that I would like to be able to do and have those interventions. And this is all part of the range of solutions. And to be honest, Justin, that's why I have now convened the National Fodder and Food Security Committee, chaired by Mike McGann. It will meet tomorrow. I'd like to thank Mike for his public service yet again, stepping up for a third time for this committee to have been brought together in about 4 years. This is something where we bring together all arms of the state, my department, Chagas, the farm organisations, but also the merchants and the co-ops, the banks, because cash flow is something that has to be managed during this period, and Dairy Industry Ireland and Meat Industry Ireland, where we work together to meet this challenge. But
1: okay, and can I ask you then, Minister, because I know you've been surveying, or Chagas have been surveying farmers about the amount of fodder that they actually have in the country at the moment. Will there be enough fodder in the country to meet demand going into the winter?
0: So right now we have normal grass growth and what the type of fodder stocks you would expect in the west, the northwest and the southwest, where rainfall has been more normal. We're in deficit in terms of the east and the southeast and the south, because there has been much diminished grass growth during that period. There are interventions we can make if that moisture deficit improves now with the rain that is coming at present. It's very welcome. There are interventions late in the growing season that we can have. And I am very confident in our ability to manage this, because all arms of the state are, and all of the sharpest minds are looking at this. We're monitoring it very closely, and we won't be found wanting in interventions that will help manage this. And I do believe, you know, our farmers are unbelievably resilient. They're making real on-farm decisions now, supported by the best advice. And that's what the National Fodder and Food Security Committee is there for as well, is to provide that advice, but also to continue to analyse the data that our farmers are supplying to us through those fodder budgets. But farmers are undertaking their own fodder budgets. They're making decisions on their farms there. And we will support every intervention that can help address that issue in what is a stressful time for many of those farmers.
1: All right. I want to ask you about a separate matter, Minister, and that's about the M9 crash in which five teenagers died and a family of four suffered serious injuries. The journal.ie reported last night that the Minister for Road Safety, Sean Canny, contacted the Road Safety Authority to express his unhappiness with the organisation over its lack of public visibility in the aftermath of that crash. That crash, of course, happened in County Kildare, where you're from. Do you share those concerns?
0: I'm not aware of, I hadn't seen that article, I'm not aware of Sean Canny's correspondence. This crash happened only a few miles from my home, and our local community here in the Moon Kilcullen area of South Kildare have been devastated by what's happened. The idea that people are going about their normal business, you know, at 3 o'clock in the morning, heading to a family wedding, going to the airport, could meet such a fate is absolutely dreadful. Mm-hmm. The fact that there has been multiple fatalities is absolutely dreadful also. And, you know, I commend the Gardaí for the steps that have been taken. First responders, some of whom I know, had to visit and deal with this. So I think the steps that the Gardaí are taking in the first instance around that, you know, specialist training in the UK that you reported on earlier today, I think is key. And
1: yes,
0: I think
1: would you like to see more visibility from the RSA reinforcing the road safety message now in the wake of this crash while attention's on it?
0: Yeah, like obviously a road safety message is absolutely critical, and that is ongoing work of the RSA. We all arms of the state need to work together here to make sure that nobody, and that we don't have instances like this again. And it is only so soon after that other incident on the M50 with eight youths in a car crashing into another, and it was only the grace of God there wasn't fatalities in that crash. We can't, this is not acceptable in our society. It's not acceptable that people would act with impunity against our Gardaí. So all arms of the state need to come together.
1: Okay.
0: And obviously from a road

0: safety perspective, we need to continue to communicate that. But where people are willfully breaking the law, then there obviously needs to be very serious repercussions for that as well.
1: Minister for Agriculture, Martin Hayden, thank you very much for speaking with us this morning. It's 8:52.
2: More trees, please. A national tree project to increase the number of trees in Irish towns and cities. That's the call of the Green Party, pointing to the examples of Milan and New York, using them as a shield against hot weather. In New York City, Mayor Zoran Mamdani says he wants to plant enough trees to shade 30% of the city by 2040. Green Party Senator Malcolm Noonan is with us morning.
3: Good morning, Gavin.
2: More trees. Tell us more.
3: Well, I think, as you said yourself, you see the summer that we've had. We had the extreme weather. We've had a significant heat wave event. And there's no doubt that trees can provide a really valuable service in urban environments, significantly reducing temperatures where they are. And we see people where they gravitate towards when during hot weather events, towards parks. If you're in a car park in a shopping centre, you'll park your car under a tree because it's going to be a little bit cooler when you come out. So what we're saying is that everybody should have nature on their doorstep. We see this as critical infrastructure and really important in trying to cool down our urban areas, because they can become... they can become hotspots for warm temperatures because of the urban heat island effect that they create. And what we're calling for is an urban tree fund, where the government would put in a fund in place that local authorities could draw down and use to put more trees, but the right trees in the right place in our streets and in our parks.
2: In the right place, to be placed on every suitable street in cities and towns. What's a suitable street?
3: Well, not all streets are suitable for it, because if we see it, particularly in Dublin, where DCC are doing good work trying to retrofit the streets, there's a lot of services under there, so there's quite a bit of engineering work to get those trees in place. I think that's critically important. But also, our urban parks, we see many of these spaces where they take a lot of time trying to mow them and trying to keep them. They could accommodate an awful lot more trees. And we also see in housing estates, new housing developments, where the landscaping budget is often, very often, an afterthought, and it could actually be embedded using nature and this notion where they have in the UK, where they talk about biodiversity net gain, where you can actually have an enhanced biodiversity effect by putting in more low shrubs, but also trees. And it does require a lot of thought. It does require landscape planners to come in and work side by side with planners in local authorities to develop them.
2: Should this not have been a consideration when your party was in government?
3: It was. In fact, we put in a biodiversity element in the Planning and Development Act. We ensure that in the National Biodiversity Action Plan, that is now a statutory plan, and that urban environments, and including the fact that we brought through the Nature Restoration Regulation in Europe, which has in fact a 10% requirement for urban tree cover, we're going further. We want to see 30% tree cover in our urban areas. We put in the mechanics of it. And what we're saying government now needs to do is to put a fund in place to make this happen, because these heat events are going to become increased. They're going to be increased challenges in our urban areas, and trying to cool them by using nature, I think, is the right way forward.
2: Before I let you go, there'll be some listeners, especially in the north side of Dublin, who'll find this plan a bit at odds with what happened when your party was in government, when they campaigned to save trees on their streets from being cut down to make way for bus lanes.
3: I think it's about trying to find a balance. And I think absolutely we need public transport infrastructure, but we need more trees, and we need more good landscaping and good quality landscaping in our urban areas. And that can be led by local authorities. And I think by the virtue of the fact that we put in these elements into the National Biodiversity Action Plan, into the Nature Restoration Regulation, the opportunity to put in low trees and good landscaping in the right place, and and using good landscape planning, using the notion of biodiversity net gain, I think we can achieve something really significant. But it requires government to step up now and put the fund in place.
2: Malcolm Noonan, Green Party Senator, thank you for speaking with us. 4 minutes to nine.
1: Where do you live if you're one of the world's richest people and you can live anywhere you want in the world? Well, the answer, it seems, is in a castle in County Waterford. At least that's the case for the boss of Meta, Mark Zuckerberg, who, along with his wife Priscilla Chan, has purchased Strancally Castle, which is close to the town of Youghal in County Cork and is located on the River Blackwater. And to tell us more, we can speak now to Ronald Quinlan, who has the story in the Irish Times today. It's on the front page. Ronald, thanks for joining us. Mark Zuckerberg, he's the seventh richest person in the world. He's worth over 180 billion euro. Why does he want a castle in Waterford?
4: I think he wants to be closer to work, Justin, it would appear. Meta has had its European headquarters here since 2000.

0: 2009 in Balls Bridge. And Mark Zuckerberg has had an interest in acquiring a home in Ireland, we believe, at least since last year. This was revealed by another US billionaire, Liberty Global owner in chief, John Malone. He gave an interview to the Wall Street Journal in which he revealed that Mark Zuckerberg had offered to buy the Castle Martin estate in County Kildare from him. Mm-hmm. As you know, the Castle Martin estate at one point, before John Malone's ownership, had been in the ownership for many years of the late Tony O'Reilly. So it appears that Mark Zuckerberg, he discreetly acquired Strangcally Castle several weeks ago. It hasn't appeared on the property price register yet, the details of the transaction, but we would put an estimate of between 20 and 30 million euros for the deal.
1: And it was built there's been a castle there for a long time, but it was
0: This isn't the original castle. Yeah. This is a little bit of a distance away from the original Strangcally Castle. It was built around the year 1830 for a Tory MP. Well, he was a former Tory MP, John Kiely, 16,000 square feet. And it's built in the Gothic Revival style, very fine residence.
1: And you're reporting today that it's big. It takes a brisk walk of 4.5 minutes to reach the dining room from the kitchen.
0: Yes, that was an account given in a book that was published in 1975. It said in that book, The Houses of Ireland, it said it was designed by the Payne brothers on a lavish scale. Yes, and it took a brisk walk of 4.5 minutes to reach the dining room from the kitchen.
1: I read online about the original castle, Ronald. It says that it was reputedly occupied by Spaniards who lured the local landowners to a banquet in the castle and then dropped them through a secret trapdoor into a flooded cave. Presumed the murder hole is gone, is it?
0: I'd imagine the murder hole is gone.
1: So that'll be of relief to anyone visiting there. He's also going to be neighbours with another big billionaire, James Dyson.
0: Yes, James Dyson, the British billionaire and inventor of Dyson fame. Yes, he bought a Ballinatray house there back a couple of years ago. He paid $29.25 million for that. But the detail that would have appeared on the property price register, that would cover the principal residence and 1 acre cartilage. There is 850 acres surrounding Ballinatray and 440 acres on the Strangcally Castle estate.
1: Well, anyone who wants to read more about it can read the Irish Times today, and you're writing all about it. Ronald Quinlan, property editor with the Irish Times, thank you for speaking with us this morning. It's 9:01.
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7: That's it from Justin and me. Thanks for listening. Our broadcast coordinator this morning, Aina Takur, our editor, on sound, Kieran Dunn, our editors, Cathy Farrell and Padder Burnock. 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
1: Stay tuned for Sharon Tobin, but first the news with Donal Ryan.
8: Thank you, Justin. Ukrainian authorities have said at least 12 people were killed and 33 injured in Russian ballistic missile attacks on Kyiv in the early hours of this morning. Buildings were damaged in the attack and parts of the Ukrainian capital are left without power. Joe Caulfield reports.
9: Ukraine and Russia have ramped up long-range attacks in recent months, driving up the civilian death toll on both sides in the 4.5-year war. Mayor of Kyiv, Vitaly Klitschko, said the massive missile attack on Ukraine's capital city struck residential areas and warehouses. The city's military administration said a medical facility

0: and an institute of education were also damaged. The attacks also prompted security responses in neighbouring NATO member states. Poland's military command said it had mobilised aircraft and activated air defences aimed at protecting its airspace, particularly in areas bordering Ukraine. While Romania's defence ministry said radar systems detected aerial targets near the Ukrainian border overnight. Russia also reported a large Ukrainian drone attack. Moscow's mayor, Sergei Sobyanin, said 250 drones had flown towards the Moscow region between last night and this morning, with most destroyed at a significant distance from the capital itself.
1: A vigil is to be held in Greg Cullen in County Carlow tomorrow evening for the three women and the seven-year-old boy who were injured in the M9 crash in the early hours of Sunday morning. Five teenage boys who were in a car travelling on the wrong side of the motorway died in the crash. Father John Dunphy said it's an opportunity for members of the community to show solidarity with the family who were injured.
2: It's an opportunity for the whole community to show their support to the young ladies and the young boy and their families. And I think the community is very anxious to do that.
1: And the US President Donald Trump has threatened what he calls tremendous economic punishment against any country that helps or does business with Iran. The US President said he's launching what he describes as the most severe economic operation ever imposed against a country aimed at isolating Iran. Shipping through the Strait of Hormuz also remains severely disrupted, while Mr. Trump has said talks with Iran are off.
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1: A mix of sunny spells and scattered showers, some of those showers possibly turning heavy at times in the east. Feeling cooler today in a moderate to fresh northerly breeze, with highest temperatures today of 14 to 19 degrees.
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0: A very good morning to you. Sharon Tobin in for David today, and it's lovely to be with you again on today's programme. Less than a week until schools reopen, concern grows amongst school bus contractors about rising fuel costs. Plus, voters in Iceland are split as the country prepares to go to the polls in its first EU referendum. A royal change of heart. The Sussexes, Harry and Meghan, are planning to leave the US and return to Britain. We'll find out why. Homeowners in their 60s at risk of eviction because they can't afford mortgage repayments. And inside the mind of a crime writer, Sinead Crowley, Catherine Ryan Howard and Andrea Mara on what it takes to create best-selling thrillers. You can WhatsApp us on 0870 32 32 32. Text us this morning on 51551, or you can also email us here on today, dmc@rte.ie. But first, yesterday our reporter Brian O'Connell brought us an exclusive report on stark warnings from the CEO of CUH around staffing levels and the impact on patient safety. In a letter sent to HSE regional management, impacts on a whole range of services were outlined, including cancelled services, appointments and delayed discharges. Brian joins me now with the follow-up to yesterday's report. Brian, I know you have more detail on staffing issues at CUH. But first, tell us about the reaction to yesterday's report.
1: Well, good morning, Sharon. I mean, this letter where Jennifer Carney says they're facing into the winter period with just over 1,000 posts unfilled for a variety of reasons and outlining quite starkly the impact this is having on services, it drew considerable reaction. The INMO said they were surprised to learn that they were not surprised to learn that concerns about care and safety were raised at senior level, given the concerns that they have consistently been raising. The Irish Hospitals Consultants Association said Jennifer Carney had its full support and it called on the HSE to immediately lift the embargo on the appointment of 24 funded posts for hospital consultants, and that's across a range of specialties. And we heard Jim Daly from the IHCA on with Gavin Jennings on Morning Ireland a little while ago, reiterating really just how urgent the situation is. Politically as well, there's been reaction. Sinn Féin's health spokesperson David Colnan, he said on this show yesterday, warnings from the CEO require an immediate response, and Labour Senator Laura Harman, she called for immediate action. She said the warnings were deeply concerning. They must

0: ring alarm bells. From those I've been speaking to today and yesterday, there'd appear to be considerable support within the CUH for Jennifer Carney's position.
1: And Brian, in her letter on yesterday's show, you brought us a lot of detail around what the impact is likely to be in the winter months. You've now also seen an internal HSE document which points out pressures.
0: So aside from the CEO raising concerns, a review was undertaken by the HSE Southwest into the region. Now this, I understand, would be the CUH, it would be community healthcare, and it would be Bantry as well. The context for this, Sharon, was the proposed allocation of up to 50 posts was being considered. We know the CUH alone has called immediately for 172 posts to lessen patient risk. In this unpublished draft risk assessment that I've seen, it was circulated for consideration this week. The HSE themselves clearly recognise the immediate risks posed to patient safety across a range of services. Now, let me just bring you a couple of examples in this assessment. In acute services, the document says significant funded and clinically prioritised vacancies remain across a number of key pathways. It recognises that certain scanning and diagnostics are now being restricted, and it says more loss can be expected, as well as delayed discharge if certain posts are not filled. In maternity and women's health, it says significant consultant, nursery and midwifery pressures remain. Some services are vulnerable now. These include home birth services, theatre nursing and some education services. In primary care, workforce gaps include psychology, occupational therapy. It says without posts being filled, there will be longer waiting times, reduced early intervention, increased demand elsewhere in the system. In day services, in home support, it says nursing cover is required in some areas just to keep services going. It says without more posts filled, there's an immediate risk of a reduction or temporary closure of services. In mental health services, more than 50 funded vacancies it identifies across the region. Significant workforce pressures remain, this assessment says. And finally, in older persons in community facilities, it says if posts are not filled, there will be services reduced and a difficulty, it says, managing complex patients.
1: So Brian, clearly HSE management regionally is aware that there are issues here.
0: And when I put some of the detail in this assessment to HSE Southwest yesterday, they said it didn't have anything to add outside of previous statements. They have said previously that the CUH is operating close to 260 posts above its approved limit. They said it's already gone over budget this year. But HSE Southwest did want to highlight they're working closely with the HSE CEO's office to implement what they call a newly introduced employment approval process and to progress recruitment across all sites, and that would include the CUH.
1: Okay, one particular area you highlighted yesterday was in interventional neuroradiology. You have more on this.
0: Well, this is a highly specialised intervention. It's used, for example, if you have a stroke. An interventional neuroradiologist is the person who can remove the clot from your brain. Access to very timely intervention is obviously critical here. The situation in the CUH at the moment, just two consultants on call. A third is taking turns to get some summer leave, and there is a locum as well. They cannot get the locum's contract in place. They're in danger of losing that person, and as a result, there's significant concern for out-of-hour services after 5 p.m. Fine Gael TD Colin Burke is Vice Chair of the Oireachtas Health Committee. He was so concerned, Sharon, he wrote to the HSE CEO, Anna Connor, on this very particular issue and on the impact it may have on services. I spoke to him yesterday.
2: It came to my attention that there are only two consultants involved in interventional radiology. That means that they're on a one and two. Now, there is a locum there and they want him to be employed, but they haven't got clearance for this person to be employed. There is no clearance for this person to be employed, as I understand it. They need this person to be employed. The consultants have now advised that they can now only provide care up to 5 o'clock in the evening.
3: So you wrote to Anna Connor, CEO of the HSE, outlining this issue and asked, obviously, that the contract would be issued. What response did you get?
2: I've received an acknowledgement and that the matter is under consideration.
3: You will have heard the CEO of the CUH calling for a special derogation in relation to the CUH now and the filling of posts that have been pre-approved but are vacant. Would you agree with that?
2: Absolutely, because I think if we want to provide the healthcare that we have worked for the last 10, 15 years, if we want to deliver that healthcare and continue to improve it, we need to have the people who are at the front end providing that care and making sure that we have an adequate number of people. And obviously, the chief executive of CUH is concerned that she doesn't have the number of people required in care.

0: key areas, and I therefore believe that the embargo should not be lifted.
1: But you're in government, Colm. I mean, can you pick up the phone to the Department of Health or to Jack Chambers or to whoever you have to talk to?
0: Well, this comes in under the Department of Health. Each department has a budget. It's a case of we need to be careful in relation dealing with that budget and about careful management. And the question is, can we create efficiencies in other areas? This is an issue that cannot be, you know, put to one side and said, we'll deal with this next month or in 2 months' time or 3 months' time after the budget. We've got to deal with it now.
2: Now, in part of their previous response, we know that the HSE Southwest, whilst acknowledging CUH is under pressure, it pointed to the fact that they believe the hospital is actually operating at over 258 staff above its approved limit.
3: And there's a lot of disagreement, Sharon, over what that limit should be. And we heard Jim Daly earlier in Morning Ireland talking about this and whether or not that limit has actually been updated when, for example, there may be WRC agreements which would mandate the CUH to add additional staff, union agreements, national staffing agreements. All of this adds to staff levels. But the argument from the CUH is that that ceiling hasn't been uplifted, if you like, to reflect those agreements.
2: Now, Brian, moving away from Cork, you also heard from Limerick, where, as we know, pressure on UHL and elsewhere has been significant.
3: Absolutely. And John Wall is chairperson of the HSE Midwest Patient and Service User Counsellor. Yesterday, he issued an urgent plea for additional funding for more staff for UHL. This is some of what he had to say about the situation in the Midwest.
4: We're at crisis point in the Midwest. An action plan is urgently needed. The metrics in the Midwest are all below national average, whether it be consultants, nurses, facilities, emergency departments, Model 4 hospital, everything we have is below what we should have. In plain English, we need investment, and not for the future, but now. In fairness to the department, the minister, and all vested interests, there's been significant investment in the Midwest over the last number of years, but that isn't keeping pace with the population explosion.
1: What are you hearing on staffing levels?
4: The metrics, I could go through each and every discipline, and we're at practically the bottom of the pile in terms of every discipline, be it consultant, be it a frontline staff member. The figures are absolutely staggering. Not all approved posts are being filled. There's a budget deficit in the Midwest of over 60 million. That was at the start of the year.
1: And you're calling for the immediate approval and funding for 100 posts.
4: I liaise and converse with senior management, frontline staff, senior clinicians, etc., on an almost daily basis. And the figures mentioned are significant. And that's, bear in mind, that's only to bring us up to parity with the other regions. It's extraordinary that the pay and numbers strategy that the HSE themselves are using is woefully out of date. So the projected, I suppose, staff requirement is already out of date before we even had this conversation. When I read that piece on the RTÉ website this morning, every single ounce of it resonated. That's what has been happening in the Midwest for years. We've been shouting for years and years and years. Now, credit has to go to the minister and her team who've been, you know, they've been very engaging over the last year in particular in terms of future investment in the region. But there's a crisis now. I had an oncology appointment last week and a senior nurse came up to me, and it has stuck with me. She came up to me and she said, please help. That staffing levels are on the floor.
3: So that's John Wall there, Sharon. Now, I did ask the HSE Midwest for comment on what John had to say, but they declined to provide me with a statement. The HSE has committed to expanding significant capacity across the Midwest region. And as part of these plans, I think it's worth noting a 44-acre site in Raheen in Limerick has now been purchased.
2: Brian, thank you for bringing us developments on that story this morning. Now, coming up later in the show, thousands of homeowners in their 60s at risk of eviction because they can't afford mortgage payments. But next, less than a week until schools reopen, concern grows amongst school bus contractors about rising fuel costs.
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0: breathtaking years. 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
2: Now, with the new school year just days away, there are growing concerns about the viability of some rural school bus services. Diesel is now averaging around 1.92 a litre, with another 10 cent increase due next month. While the government has allocated almost €7 million in fuel supports for school transport operators, many contractors say they still don't know how much support they'll actually receive. Jacqueline Hogg, Rural Affairs investigative reporter with the Irish Farmers Journal, has been looking into this, and she joins me now. I'm also joined on the line by Brendan Crowley, Vice Chair of the Coach Tourism and Transport Council of Ireland. Jacqueline, I'll come to you first. What are school bus operators telling you about the cost of fuel at the moment and how it will impact on them?
3: Good morning, Sharon. Yes, the school bus contractors we've spoken with are pointing out that while the supports that the government has allocated are very welcome, the lack of details surrounding those supports is leaving them quite uneasy with the imminent price hikes to come with diesel. One contractor I spoke with pointed out that earlier this year it would have cost him €500 to fill a coach, a 55-seater coach, for a typical school run, whereas the cost of diesel to fill that vehicle now is in around €740. So the other complication with this is the delayed payments that when the fuel protest was resolved earlier this year, extra money was allocated to school bus contractors, but they didn't receive that money until July. So that was a payment for March, April and May. And now they're heading into a new school year with diesel prices rising. And with that lack of clarity and lack of transparency as to what money they're going to get and what it's for, it's leaving the smaller contractors feeling very vulnerable and quite nervous about being able to deliver services.
2: So is the problem essentially that there's just a lack of transparency about the money and about how much they're going to get?
3: I think that's the main concern at the moment. As you said, €6.9 million, the Department of Transport allocated that to the Department of Education and Youth. Bus Éireann operates the school transport scheme on behalf of the department, and the statement they issued to us was that, you know, there's no need for school bus contractors to apply for this money, that it will be allocated through Bus Éireann. But with the lack of detail, like they don't know if this money is per vehicle, per run, and they don't know when they're getting, like, do they have to wait another 3 months or will this be paid on a more timely basis? And I suppose then the other problem is, as the cost of diesel continues to rise, will this money be enough to, you know, to absorb the costs?
2: And why, Jacqueline, then, is this a particular difficulty for small rural bus operators?
3: Well, the school transport has come through its fair share of controversy in the last number of years. We'll remember, anyone living in rural Ireland who's trying to get a child onto a school bus knows the gargantuan task it is. There's issues regarding having to send your child to the nearest school to be eligible for a school ticket. Then there was the issue last year where drivers over 70 were prevented from driving school buses. That's since been reversed. So it's as if this latest issue, which I mean, rising fuel costs affect us all. We're all facing into months of uncertainty and increased costs. But I suppose the issue is with rural schools, without school transport, the whole system falls. Parents are working in urban centres. They're relying on the school bus to bring their children to and from school. And these smaller operators, they don't have the same lobbying power as the likes of the road hauliers or the farmers or all those that were able to make their case to government back in March, April. So they're just feeling vulnerable, and they're small businesses at the end of the day. So they're saying they can't absorb these costs without proper structured help, I suppose.
2: Well, let's bring in Brendan Crowley here now, who's Vice Chair of the Coach Tourism and Transport Council of Ireland. Brendan, thanks for joining us this morning. From the perspective of the coach and transport industry, how serious is the financial pressure on school bus operators right now?
4: Look, the reality of it is, there's even if you're to park the fuel for a second, like, there's been huge inflation in the industry for a number of years now. I suppose just to go back to what

0: I can even say in there, when the farmers and the contractors, etc., met the government in April, we also were part of that discussion to try and get support measures in place for all bus operators, not just our own members of the Coach Tourism and Transport Council. And what we looked for at that time was a similar intervention as they had done previous years when the Ukrainian war started, where they looked at the fuel price in relation to school contracts, local link services, and to bring in a supplementary payment to compensate us for the increase in fuel. That's what we managed to secure out of those discussions. And as you've said, as Jacqueline has said, most people would have received payment in July, albeit it's a bit later than we would like, but people have received payment for those, for both Localink and school contracts. And, you know, The breakdown of it at Bus Éireann, it would be really down in my, I suppose, for Bus Éireann to explain to each operator how they're actually doing this. It is per route. It is based upon your rates, you know, that you charge for operating a service, and it's a calculation that's done based upon that, upon the estimate of the fuel price. But look, I suppose the most important thing for us right now is to try and make sure that the measures that were put in place, that have been extended onto the end of August, not just for school transport, but for all transport and bus operators. And what we now need to do now is try to push to make sure that it continues into September, because it doesn't look like the price of fuel is going to drop anytime soon.
1: And what are you hearing from operators about how they're getting this money? Is it straightforward or is it not?
0: As I said, it's slow. It's slow. It'd be the real problem, Sharon. Like, I mean, we had these discussions in April, and we're now in August, and I suppose some people only received payments in the last while, and I don't know if everybody has received the payments they're due. And there's also a third option there, a third payment there, which is the RTSS, which is a payment per vehicle if you're not in those categories of contracted schools, because a lot of school operations are not necessarily contracted. But those operators will be entitled to a payment per vehicle, which hasn't been paid out yet. We understand from discussion with the Department of Transport last week that it's coming to the final stages of being put in place. We'd love it to be quicker, but at least we know it's coming. And I know that's probably not fast enough for some operators, but at least we know there is funding support there. And I suppose the priority for us now will be to make sure that we get that support extended to the need be, which I believe it will need to happen.
1: All right, so you want to see it extended, but I suppose in the meantime, is it realistic for a school bus operator to absorb these increased costs while they're waiting to find out if there will be further support?
0: I suppose what we have to look at is every school contract is different. Some contracts can be for 20 kilometres a day, some can be for 200 kilometres a day. So really it affects every operator slightly, you know, differently depending upon the length of the journey. So for the shorter contracts, the difference in fuel is probably not massive, but for the bigger contracts, yes, I can imagine there are people out there who would be looking at their income and saying, well, we need the support much quicker. And that's what we want to do is make sure that happens. We have actually prepared our budget document, our budget submission for our government, and what we're trying to get to. And I think, as I said a minute ago, it's not just about fuel. I think there's frustration out there in general about how the whole school transport system works and how it's funded and how it's paid for. One of the things we're trying to get there is that there are multi-annual contracts, Sharon, and ultimately you could have entered into a contract. You could be in the fourth or fifth year of that contract now, and there's so many different price pressures after coming into the market that some of these services are very marginal, and I can understand why people would be under big pressure then. So what we're trying to get here is that that you actually have an indexation of contracts. So if I take out a contract today, that there's an indexation element to it that takes into account inflation, etc., over the next number of years, and also that there are clauses in there, fuel variation clauses in there, which there are with other types of contracts, that where there's a spike in the price of fuel, that you automatically get that compensation so that you're not having to go and plead and beg for that money to keep yourselves on the road.
1: And Brendan, is there much flexibility? Do contractors, are they able to go back to Bus Éireann and say, look, our costs are up, we need more?
0: Not really. And unfortunately what's happened there, and even before the fuel crisis, what's happened is a lot of operators have found services very difficult to operate and have actually surrendered the contracts, have actually given them back. And, you know, and that's a pity. Like, I mean, people are not doing that lightly. because there's employment, you know, the drivers lose their jobs if they don't get the contract back. So, you know,

0: Like, it's really, the margins are tight, and, you know, kind of, just for instance, spare parts for vehicles, inflation in that area at the moment is probably, you know, parts are probably double what they were 3 years ago. The cost of drivers has gone up. I mean, if you look at some of the government initiatives, which we all welcome, as in, you know, auto enrollment, all of these various employment changes, all drive costs in the industry. But for somebody who tendered for something 5 years ago, these issues weren't there, these costs weren't there. And so the cost of operating services has massively increased.
1: All right. Well, I'd like to bring in Jen Cummins now, Social Democrats TD for Dublin South Central. Jen, listening to those concerns from bus operators, how serious is this threat to rural families as the school year begins?
2: Yeah, good morning. It's shocking to hear it, really, because the thing is, what's striking me in this conversation is that everyone was prepared. So parents got their applications into the department by the beginning of May. The contractors have done all their work, but yet everybody is, there's still huge uncertainty as to what exactly is going to happen. Like, this, a functioning school bus service is really effective, cost effective for families. It's cost effective for the environment because we don't have so many cars on the roads. But it needs to be very clear for the contractors. They can't be operating in a, you know, I mean, it's shocking to hear really that they did work, and months and months and months later, they got that payment. You know, this, and this is not the only service that happens in the Department of Education where things happen and payments happen much later. And I think the reality is that the department did a review into what needs to happen for the school bus service. They want to look at the nearest school rule. They want to also reduce the distances that, you know, a child needs to live from their school. They also want to expand it by 2030. But actually, in reality, nothing's actually happening. The nearest school rule has, you know, really, that causes huge difficulty for children who, you know, if it's to do with the ethos of the school, or maybe it's a special school, or whatever the reason it is. And there's a pilot of that, and they're working to see how they're going to do this. Like, this is really, really important for families to have the certainty to know that their child has got a space on the school bus. And what I'm hearing in my inbox is that families do not know if they have a space on the school bus.
1: Jen,
2: and
1: we this see happens this every issue August. With school transport. I was just going to say that almost every August there's an issue.
2: I know.
1: Why is the state continuously caught off guard on this?
2: Well, I think it's a lack of planning, really, to be honest with you. Like, it's almost like, you know, oh my goodness, the school bus, we forgot to organise it. Do you know what I mean? Everybody else is planning for it. The contractor's planning, the parents are planning, you know, all those sort of things. But the department doesn't seem to be able to have the capacity to forward plan this. And, you know, as was already outlined, there's been several issues, the issue with the drivers, the issues with, you know, different things. And now it's the cost, like the cost of fuel has been increasing for a long period of time. So that needs to be planned for. And I think sometimes the challenge is that there is, you know, the Department of Transport is doing this and the Department of Education is doing that. I wonder, should it all go back to the Department of Transport? I wonder, is there too many cooks here trying to do everything? Would that make it easier? And I suppose that'd be up for the contractors to know whether that will be easier or not.
1: And like, I'm sure there are some people sitting at home this morning saying, well, this just highlights broader inequalities in how rural public services are funded.
2: Absolutely. It absolutely does. And I know that my colleagues, my rural colleagues, they have this issue much, much more than I do as a city TD. It is a huge, huge issue for families not knowing whether they're going to have their child get to school or not. And like, what I can never understand is that how do we know that this is an issue but not sort it out? Like, it's not like we started having the school bus service like last year or something and we're still ironing out the issues. It's just a consistent lack of forward planning, a consistent issue every single August. And it really isn't good enough. Like, do they not have the experts in the department to be able to forward plan this? Do they need to bring in experts? What do they need to do in order to make sure that this is ironed out for next year?
1: Well, we do have a statement from the Department of Education, and it says that the school transport scheme is a significant operation managed by Bus Éireann on behalf of the Department of Education and Youth. It says it fully recognises the essential role played by the school transport operators in facilitating transport to and from school. for over 181,000 children and young people nationally, which includes the provision of transport for over 24,000 children with additional needs. It goes on to say a 6.9 million package of support for school transport services will be facilitated by Bus Éireann. These support measures will be administered through contractual arrangements, and operators do not need to make an application for those vehicles in their fleets through

0: the Road Transporters Support Scheme. Bus Éireann has written to contractors to advise that appropriate and flexible supports will be provided to school transport operators over the coming weeks. And I think any parent who's reliant on a school bus transport system will be hoping that that is the case. But for now, Jen Cummins, Social Democrats TD for Dublin South Central, Jacqueline Hogg, Rural Affairs Investigative Reporter with the Irish Farmers Journal, and Brendan Crowley, Vice Chair of the Coach Tourism and Transport Council of Ireland. Thank you for joining us this morning. Now, coming up later in the show, a royal change of heart. The Sussexes, Harry and Meghan, are planning to leave the US and return to Britain. We'll find out why. But next, voters in Iceland are split as the country prepares to go to the polls in its first EU referendum.
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4: former Ireland rugby international Frankie Sheehan tells us how he booked Oprah Winfrey for her Dublin event. Actor and comedian Sive McLachlan on nailing her Irish accent after growing up abroad. This week's book doctor Lisa Harding will be sharing her recommendations on the books that changed her life. And the photographer creating a living portrait of her home county, one cabin face at a time. We'll have all the usual fun and fare too, from 11 to 1 o'clock.
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0: Sharon Tobin in for David this morning. Iceland goes to the polls later this month in a landmark referendum on whether to reopen negotiations to join the European Union. It's a debate that touches on everything from security to sovereignty to farming, fishing and the economy. Joining us now on the line is Katie Gattins, Europe correspondent with the Sunday Times, who recently visited Iceland to get a better sense of the feeling on the ground and the issues at the heart of this. And also Herdis Magna Gunnarsdóttir, a dairy farmer from Egilstad in Iceland. Good morning to you both. Katie, why has the question of EU membership returned to the political agenda in Iceland now?
5: Well, there was a new prime minister voted into office in 2024, and she formed a three-party coalition, and part of her mandate was, an EU referendum, a referendum on EU membership. So that had to be held by the end of 2027, but it has been brought forward for a couple of reasons. We've seen Donald Trump this year, over the past 12 months or so, make designs on sort of Greenland ownership. And that comes very close, a bit too close for comfort for Iceland.
0: And I suppose what strikes many observers is just how evenly divided public opinion appears to be, because there's a relatively small percentage of voters who are still undecided, but there's a very interesting group of yes-no voters, and they could be significant. Explain what those yes-no voters are.
5: Yeah, so the vote on August the 29th is not do we join the EU or do we not? It's do we start accession talks with the EU? Do we start, you know, working out what a deal might look like? So it's not a blank check just to join or not join. And so a lot of people are quite interested, you know, they don't know what the terms of a deal might look like and they want to know more. So people are perhaps voting yes in the first instance just to see, you know, what the deal on the table might look like. And then they can make an informed decision on voting yes or no to that deal.
0: Okay, now we know farmers are among the most vocal opponents of membership. Herdis, you're a dairy farmer in rural Iceland. What are your fears about joining the EU single market?

0: I have to talk around my opinion as a farmer. Of course, there are some other things we have to look at above the agriculture. But my main concern is the impact that EU membership would have on Icelandic agriculture. I don't think the issue is that there is nothing good in the European agriculture system. Of course, there are good things that we can learn from. My concerns is that the common agriculture policy, the CAP, was not designed around Icelandic conditions. Iceland is very different from most of continental Europe. We have a very small population, long distances and short growing season. Difficult weather conditions, a lot of grazing land and a relatively small domestic market I could count endlessly. So for me, this is not just a question of making a few changes to our currently agricultural system. EU membership would mean replacing our current system with a fundamentally different one.
1: All right.
0: And even if Iceland negotiates exceptions and special arrangements, because it's what we are talking a lot about in Iceland, like keeping our ban with import of live animals and similar opinion options as Finland for paying extra support to our agriculture, I don't think that changes the underlying issue. The system itself is not designed around the Icelandic conditions.
1: Okay, and we remembered the disruption that was caused by the volcanic eruption in Iceland in 2010. And I understand your experience of living through that also informs your views on this issue, particularly around food security.
0: Exactly. Around 20 years ago, there was some ideas of making the dairy production more effective, and was even some farmers' opinion. We should only produce milk around Reykjavik and maybe Akureyri in the north, more near the markets, to make more the production more efficient. But then we had a good eruption, and in the last years we had constant earthquakes and eruptions near Grindavík that has shown us that in the land of fire and ice, we can't really rely on putting our food production all in one place.
1: This referendum, though, Herdis, it's just about reopening negotiations. There's no commitment to join at this point. Are you not curious to see what potential deal might come out of negotiations?
0: Exactly. I think Iceland is very divided at the moment. There are people who are not necessarily convinced that Iceland should join the EU, but who still want to reopen the negotiations and see what kind of deal Iceland could get. At the same time, there is a significant group of people like me who think we already know enough about the EU and don't see a reason to reopen the process. The latest polling suggests that the country is very closely divided on restarting the talks, while support for actual EU membership is weaker.
1: Casey,
0: I think agriculture...
1: Go ahead. Finish your point there, Herdis.
0: Yeah, I think agriculture and fisheries are particularly important in rural parts of Iceland.
1: Yeah.
0: There are strong concerns about losing control over our agricultural system, fisheries and our natural resources.
1: And Katie,
0: I'll
1: bring Katie in on this one. Katie, that is an issue you looked at, because fishing has also has always been a sensitive issue in Iceland. So why does the prospect of EU membership raise concerns among fishermen and coastal communities that you've spoken to?
2: Yeah, well, at the moment, Iceland is 75% pretty much in the EU. It has, you know, it applies to a lot of EU rules apply in Iceland, but ring-fenced are agriculture and fishing, and that is just because fishing is a massive part of the Icelandic economy. And a lot of people fear about, you know, opening up their waters to fishing companies from elsewhere in the EU, so that will be, I would say, the major sticking point of talks, and a deal really hinges on that.
1: Yeah, and some business figures and economists there are arguing that EU membership could help curb the influence of powerful fishing interests and introduce stronger regulation. Could that be a persuasive argument?
2: Yeah, I think a lot of people see what's happening in Iceland. You know, what's happening is basically four companies, or a few major companies, have a monopoly on the whole fishing industry, and people really want to see that broken up, because they're not giving back to the sort of communities. And yeah, people see by joining the EU, adopting that EU framework, a way of sort of, you know, breaking the hold of the oligarchs, the fishing oligarchs, on the industry.
1: From the point of view of the EU, why is the prospect of Iceland membership an attractive one, Katie?

0: Yeah, well, I mean, there's various benefits, I would say. Something that I was hearing a lot of when I spoke to people is the adoption of the euro. There was a financial crisis in Iceland in 2008, which was very well known about. And Iceland actually has the world's smallest independent currency. It takes a lot of money to stabilize that. And there's really high inflation, really high interest rates. And the adoption of the euro would automatically stabilize that currency. So that would be a major plus point, I think. There's also, you know, security benefits, various other things as well.
1: Yeah, some of the arguments there, I'm sure the Yes campaigners are using. Herdis, here in Ireland, we all vividly remember the Brexit referendum of 10 years ago, and that was a bitter campaign. How is the mood in Iceland?
2: It's a little bit funny to say from it, because a nation is completely divided into two parts. And we hear stories of people, they can't be on the same place in a camping place, even families not talking together. And even the politicians are fighting about if this is an issue, if the government divided the nation to two parts. But the prime minister says, no, it's not a problem. And other people saying, if this is a problem for your family, maybe you have another problems.
1: And is it good natured or are emotions generally running high?
2: I think both people are using information, but yeah, I think also it's just strong feelings that people have also about this.
1: Okay, and Katie, looking beyond the referendum itself, what would a yes or a no vote mean for Iceland's future relationship with Europe?
0: Well, Iceland joining the EU is very attractive for Europe. It would be obviously very attractive for it. It hasn't had a new member since 2013 when Croatia joined, and obviously we know it has lost a member in 2016. The UK voted to leave. And Iceland as a country is very attractive to the EU. It's a very rich country. It's one of the richest countries in the world. Gender equality, got a social democrat prime minister. So I think that they, you know, might bend a few rules in order to sort of get Iceland to join, and we might have to see what that is.
1: And if it was a flat no on this vote, would that have implications for the European Union more broadly, do you think?
0: Yeah, I think it would be quite devastating, really. I think it would send a very strong message to the US, and I think it would send a very strong message to Russia, which has obviously increasing activity in the Arctic at the moment. I think it makes the country potentially a bit more vulnerable on the global stage.
1: All right, well, we'll watch with interest when Iceland goes to the polls. That's happening on the 29th of August. But for now, dairy farmer Herdis Magnus Gunnarsdóttir and Europe correspondent with the Sunday Times, Katie Gattins, thank you both for joining us this morning. Now, it's a decision many parents dread, where to have the next birthday party. There are endless options nowadays, but what about going back to how we used to do it at home? Cake, buns, soft drinks in paper cups and some party games maybe past the parcel. Well, it's something my next guest has considered, and she joins me on the line now, broadcast journalist and podcast host Rebecca Horne. Horne, good morning to you.
3: Good morning, how are you?
1: So you like a good old-fashioned party at home?
3: I do. I love to have the parties at home, mainly for the tradition of keeping it in the home until maybe they're teenagers. I've got two little ones. I've got a 4- and an 8-year-old. And I like to kind of keep it where you can see it, where you can kind of control what's happening on the day. There's no need for lifts to kind of far-flung places. You can control the costs. And I think the memories are great. I think it's pure chaos, don't get me wrong. It's a lot of organizing. It's a lot of getting bits together, organizing games. But there's something special about it, and I loved it when I was a child. I have a lot of friends who outsource parties and find it much easier. The kid gets to pick where they want to go. But if your child isn't incredible at trampolining or isn't, you know, a football fanatic, or perhaps doesn't want to go to a disco thing, you start to then kind of become selective about parties, and it's expensive. So yeah, no, I love a home party.
1: The clean up though. I mean, I think most parents are under enough pressure without having to welcome that.

0: a whole class into the house and perhaps the parents too if they stay?
1: Yeah, I think I've spoken about this before. I think sometimes the biggest issue is the removal of the adults at the end, because then there's a think of, are we meant to be opening a bottle of Prosecco and having a beer here? Is it becoming kind of like a, you know, Australian birthday party, we're all sitting around barbecuing, when it's really not, it's a class party. So sometimes that can be the hardest part, or they want to check out one of the rooms that you've painted and you're like, no, this is the end now. I think that the children, the mess of the children should be easily controlled if you're kind of monitoring and watching and making sure everyone's okay. I think there's other issues that crop up nowadays in particular, like children who need to go to the toilet, or at what age do you leave a child on their own at a party? And I think this is always a question, should you stay when they're under a certain age? And I think yes is the answer, just in case there is an issue or something's happened or there's an accident. But the mess, the cleanup, I outsourced one party about 2 years ago at a kind of big gym centre where the kids all played around. I still had to clean up all of the rubbish on the floor, pizza boxes, the junk, there was party bags and stuff. I think no matter what, it is chaos. And so rather keep it in your own house. If you've the space or the living room to do it, or it's sunny and you've a garden, I think it's very special.
0: And I know some people will argue it's about the hospitality. You're showing your children how to welcome people into your home, and how you do that, you know, you take their coat, you show them where the bathroom is. But if you outsource it, there's a definite end to a party, isn't there?
1: Yes, but I think this is all about this kind of invite that goes into the parents' WhatsApp or the class WhatsApp group, where you should be saying it's 2 to 4:30, pick-up time is this. It'd be great if I often say parents can't stay around, particularly if they're young. If they're not, if they're older, it's like a definite time to collect. And no one so far has ever, you know, kind of abused that. And I mean, most people wouldn't. They send someone else to collect the three kids that were perhaps to be collected. And it's kind of, I've never found that tricky. I think the logistics of outsourcing can be trickier, because you could have a place 20, 30 minutes away. Who's bringing them? People are still working. Could be a Friday at 2 o'clock. How do you, you know, deal with the traffic getting back? If they don't want to go, or they're upset when they get there? I think there can be trickiness there. What food are they getting? And the expense. We kind of pretend we're like, okay, it's grand. It's 10 or 15 ahead, and then it'll come to... But it can be just as expensive. It can be hundreds. Then you're getting a cake in if you do the party bag thing. It can be just as expensive. But if you're doing it at home, you can go off and get an affordable shop of stuff. You can put some healthy bits in with some treats. You can make a cake if you want to. If you don't want to, go out and get a cake somewhere. And then the games should be old-fashioned. And I think there is this feeling that we have to constantly entertain and do exciting, engaging things with our kids. And now, particularly with birthday parties, it's quite competitive. What about just figuring it out? Like, put on some music, you know, do whatever it is that you need to do as friends.
0: Let them wreck your house.
1: That can be the best part. Let them wreck your head. Let them wreck your house. But also, because I control it and confine it. Like, I wouldn't leave all rooms in my house open. I would always say no going into bedrooms. I wouldn't be just like, oh, it's a free-for-all. Not at all. Absolutely not.
0: When we talk about outsourcing it, it can be considerably expensive. I know lots of people will try to team up with somebody else in the class, maybe who has a birthday that's, you know, very close by, and they can share the cost. But how much are you looking at if you outsource a birthday party for a class?
1: So I outsourced with a wonderful friend of mine whose kid was also turning 8 last year. It was 2 years ago, and we had a great time. We got a haul, but there was still all of the stresses of like, oh, are they providing food? No, they're only going to do this. Okay, we'll have to go and order the pizzas in. Who's going to go collect them in the middle of the party? Are there any refreshments? Then we brought someone in to kind of do sports with them, because it was just a very plain haul, and we paid the deposit for that. Then you're paying couple of hundred for someone to come in and entertain your kids. Then there's no decor. Well, we'll go and get some balloons. It starts to add up to 300-400 quid. Even if you're splitting that, there's still the day itself of your kid's birthday and buying them a gift and wanting them to have a nice day. I think at home you can go, right, this is what's happening. Like I said, you're getting your bits of food in. You're maybe doing old-fashioned games. Maybe you're not. Maybe you're going to get someone in to do tricks, or, you know, we've had someone come in to do music, or... I think it is more affordable. I know people say it is a pain, it adds stress, but I find those outsourced parties can be tricky too. And does your kid want to go or not? And what's the dynamic going to be like when they get there? Yeah. Not everyone has the same child who's just easy to kind of send off to a party and will just get on with it. Not everyone has that child, you know.
0: And then birthday parties, of course, change when they reach the double digits. But that's a conversation for another day. Rebecca Horn, broadcast journalist and podcast host, thank you for speaking to us about birthday parties today. Now, coming up later in the show, inside the mind of a crime writer, Sinead Crowley, Catherine Ryan Howard and Andrea Maurer on what it takes to create

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4: On the subject of birthday parties, we have a message from a listener who says, all over home parties when my boys were younger. Party in the park. Friends and family in London often host parties in their local park. I suppose that is weather dependent. And on our earlier discussion about rural school buses, we have quite a few messages in. First one I will read to you says, sorry, but this school bus thing is ridiculous. Still, my son is 31. He's out of school for years. But every year he was in secondary school, I had to fight for a place for him. It's not managed. Another person says to us, I'm 60. We moved to Meath from Dublin. The school bus issue is still going strong 44 years later. We had to walk or cycle as we were a few metres outside the catchment area. Logically, the further out should have priority. Kids who were closer to the school had the bus. Now, thousands of people in their 60s are at risk of being evicted from their homes because they are unable to meet mortgage payments. The Irish Independent is reporting this morning that the state will face a massive bill if it has to rehouse them. Mitchell O'Brien is a personal insolvency practitioner at IRS Ireland and he joins me now on the line for more on this. How often are you meeting people in this situation?
5: Good morning, Sharon. We're meeting multiple people in this situation every week, all the way back as far as 2013. We have been able to help the vast majority, 9 out of 10 people, consistently. But now we're looking at a hardcore cohort of, according to the central bank's figures, of just over 8,000 people, that a solution hasn't been found in the last 18 years since the banking crash of 2008.
4: So that's 8,000 people, more than 8,000 people who are in mortgage arrears for more than 5 years. Do we know how many of those are older people?
5: Well, the central bank doesn't publish data on the ages of borrowers in long-term arrears. But since 2013, we have been following and tracking borrower age profile. And we can tell you that 42% of all borrowers in mortgage arrears are over the age of 60. 29% between the ages of 60 and 70. 12% between 70 and 80. And 1% over 80.
4: You've written to the Minister for Justice, Jim O'Callaghan, about this. What's the proposal that you've made to him about what we're facing?
5: Simply put, at this stage, every agency, every do-gooder, every department has tried its best for 18 years to address what was probably a problem of 200,000 mortgage arrears cases back after the financial crisis. Those numbers have been brought down consistently, but we're now left with this cohort of 8,000 households in mortgage arrears that no solution has been found for. Our proposal is that a fund is put in place

0: or possibly a state guarantee for credit unions who would acquire these 8,000 mortgages. And the borrowers would then make monthly payments equal to social housing rent. So if they had lost their home and if they were lucky enough to get on the housing list and get a social housing home, there is a social housing rent. So these people would get social housing rent that is commonly accepted as affordable even on social welfare income.
1: And this is
0: and
1: the type
0: the
1: of scheme
0: pass
1: that
0: away,
1: this actually operates in other countries, doesn't it?
0: It does, but most importantly, when these people pass away, the property is sold and the loan is paid. It's about giving dignity to these people in their old age.
1: Mitchell, there was a little bit of breakup on your line there, but I think what you were saying was something people would be interested in. What happens when the person passes away? We didn't quite catch that.
0: When the person passes away, the estate, the property is sold, the loan is repaid, and the equity is distributed amongst the next of kin.
1: Okay, so the family don't lose out. They will still receive something. How much would all of this cost the state?
0: Well, it should be revenue neutral for the state on the basis that if the majority of these properties are in positive equity. And it could be argued that these people could repay their debts, but the only way to repay their debts is to sell the house, and then they become homeless and would fall back on the state house. So it may require a guarantee of up to €1 billion, but every single penny of that plus interest would likely come back to the state within a period of 10 to 20 years.
1: All right, and in a word, have you had any response yet?
0: Yes, the department have confirmed receipt of the letter and say that it's being considered. But now is an opportune time with budget negotiations going on. NAMA is applauded by all for having resolved the banking debts back after the crash. Okay. Now it's time to really bring a close to that saga and deal with these people in a dignified way.
1: Mitchell O'Brien, personal insolvency practitioner, thank you for bringing us your suggestion about that scheme. But now it's 10 o'clock, it's time for the news, and it's over to Donal Ryan.
2: Thanks, Sharon, and good morning from the newsroom. The Ukrainian President Volodymyr Zelensky has urged for a global response to Russia's escalation of the four-year war. At least 13 people have been killed and dozens injured in Russian ballistic missile attacks on Kyiv overnight. The attacks also prompted security responses in neighbouring NATO member states. Poland's military command said it had mobilised aircraft and activated air defences aimed at protecting its airspace, particularly in areas bordering Ukraine. A vigil is to be held in Greycullen in County Carlow tomorrow evening for the three women and the seven-year-old boy who were injured in the M9 crash in the early hours of Sunday morning. Five teenage boys who were in a car travelling on the wrong side of the motorway died in the crash. Father John Dunphy said it's an opportunity for members of the community to show solidarity with the family who were injured.
3: It's an opportunity for the whole community to show their support to the young ladies and the young boy and their families. And I think the community is very anxious to do that.
2: And the leader of the Ulster Unionist Party, John Burrows, is set to name the next Stormont Health Minister later today. The announcement comes after former Health Minister Mike Nesbitt resigned amid a fallout with Mr Burrows over the proposed withdrawal of emergency general surgery from Causeway Hospital in Coleraine in County Derry. Mr Burrows said he did not support the removal of the services during a town hall meeting last week. Speaking to media yesterday, Mr Burrows said he was disappointed Mr Nesbitt decided to resign and insisted he had still been prepared to work with him as Minister. And now the weather.
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2: A mix of sunny spells and scattered showers, some of those showers possibly turning heavy at times in the east. The showers will become more isolated later this evening. Feeling cooler than recently with highest temperatures of 14 to 19 degrees. Sharon.
1: Thank you, and you're very welcome back. Still to come on this morning's programme, what does it take to write a thrilling crime novel? We'll have

0: Some of Ireland's most successful novelists here to find out what goes on in their heads. Fortifying flour, should we follow other countries and put vital folic acid into our wheat products? And after last weekend's devastating crash on the M9, should driving on the wrong side of a motorway be classed as attempted murder? Now, the Duke and Duchess of Sussex, Harry and Meghan, are set to return to the UK after more than 6 years of living in California. That's according to UK media reports. The couple are expected to relocate later this month to a non-royal residence outside London and have reportedly enrolled their children, Archie and Lilibet, in British schools. Their status will remain unchanged, with both continuing as private individuals and non-working members of the royal family. In a few minutes, I'll be speaking to royal commentator Richard Fitzwilliams. First, though, I'm joined on the line by Associate Editor for Royal Central, Lydia Starbuck, to discuss this further. Lydia, thanks so much for joining us this morning. The Telegraph broke this story, and it writes this morning, "Not since Bobby Ewing stepped out of the shower in Dallas have we been forced to perform such a double take." So is it fair to say this return is a surprise?
1: Oh, it is. It's an absolute surprise to hear that Harry and Meghan want to come back to the UK, partly because of all the things they've said about the UK over the last months and years since they left in March of 2020. There's been a lot of negative comments from them, and we've had previously the Oprah interview and then other interviews, their Netflix programme, Spare, Harry's memoir, all of which laid into the royal family and laid into the UK. And we rewind just a few months, and Harry was saying the UK is not safe enough for him to bring Meghan and their two children, even for a visit. And then suddenly we get to the middle of August and they are setting up home here within days. And we understand the children are enrolled in schools. They're due to start in the first week of September when schools go back here. And it is a real vault fast, considering how unhappy they had appeared to be with everything to do with the UK for such a long period of time.
0: I mean, there were suggestions that senior royals were racist, that Meghan's mental health had been affected. What has changed?
1: That's the million-dollar question. I mean, I think if you are feeling really cynical first thing on a Thursday morning, you might say that success in the US hasn't perhaps been as concrete and easy to come by as maybe they expected. Of course, when they first arrived, everyone was really interested. But I think one thing Harry and Meghan have never really managed to separate out is that a lot of what people are interested in is their royal connections. And as those faded with time and distance, they're thousands of miles away from the royal show going on here in the UK, they're in a different time zone. And so those links have weakened. And actually being back in the UK raises the question of, will they, you know, acquire a new veneer of royalty through association? They won't become working royals again. They walked away and the door appears to be firmly shut. It's been made very clear they're going to live in a non-royal residence. However, you look at big events like Christmas and Easter. King Charles in particular has been very keen to surround himself with all of his family. So at Easter, when the court moves to Windsor Castle, you see Charles go to church at St. George's Chapel on Easter Sunday with many members of his family, the majority of whom are not working royals. So this year we saw Peter Phillips and his now wife Harriet Spurling arrive at St. George's with their children, including her daughter. And so, you know, just a few years ago, Charles invited Sarah Ferguson to walk to church with them on Christmas morning. It's impossible to think of Harry and Meghan living in the UK and not being invited to events like that, where we see the wider royal family. And so just by being seen with them, that royal link increases. And I think if one were being very cynical, you would say that's kind of useful for Harry and Meghan.
0: Yeah, so do you think that they could have this half in, half out arrangement under King Charles, which the Queen, of course, had not allowed?
1: Yeah, Elizabeth II slammed that out of the park immediately. They announced on January the 8th, 2020, we are stepping back, and they had the website ready to go and they wanted to keep serving the crown but have their own private interests. And within hours, that was completely put to bed. I don't think Charles will allow them to be half in, half out royals. The difficulty for him and for William in particular, because we have to remember that William is now heir to the throne. So his eye is on the monarchy in the future, not just the monarchy as it is now. He's shaping the royal family of the future and how it will be when George comes to be the leader as well. It's a long-term project, you know. And I think the issue for the royals now is having Harry and Meghan in the UK it's much more difficult because when they were thousands of miles and a couple of time zones away, that distance had just stretched.

0: that association had really slackened. And we know Harry would come back to the UK every September for the World Child Awards. He's always been quite dedicated to those. We know Invictus is in Birmingham in 2027. So we expected to see him, you know, occasionally in the UK over the coming months, and certainly next summer. And next summer is also the 30th anniversary of the death of Diana, Princess of Wales. So, of course, interest on her sons intensifies when you hit a major anniversary like that. But the fact they're going to be here all the time, it just changes things for the royal family, because, you know, they'd kind of become a bit of an Instagram sensation. Meghan would post on Instagram and they'd pop up here and there, but now they're going to be around all the time, and that is much more difficult to manage for the royal family.
1: If they are private individuals, will we see them doing ordinary things like going to the supermarket, things we don't normally see royals do?
0: I mean, if I was Meghan, I'd be getting home deliveries. I wouldn't be going out to the supermarket for the first few weeks at least, because people will want the photos. I mean, that's the thing. I think that's the question that has come to the top of everybody's mind. Harry has said it wasn't safe for Meghan and Archie and Lily, but to be here. She said in previous interviews she couldn't do the school run here because it would be, you know, a paparazzi show. But suddenly something has changed and they feel comfortable doing things that just a few months ago they said they couldn't possibly be comfortable doing. And, you know, there's talk that they're going to move to the Cotswolds and non-royal residents. I live in the Cotswolds, in the North Cotswolds. I haven't seen any houses go off the market recently, but if they do...
1: You're not selling yours, no?
0: No. I mean, I think they probably want something slightly bigger, but, you know, they'll have found a property. The Cotswolds is kind of, it's countryside. You can hide quite easily in the parts of England that are still really, really rural. There's lots of little schools, and presumably the kids are enrolled in some kind of private school that's going to offer a level of security rather than a state school where the doors are open and you have to do drop off at the gate like everybody else. So there will be a level of scrutiny. People will be looking for them. I think they can probably find the privacy they need. It's the privacy that they want, because that again has always been a question about the Sussexes. They say that they want to be private, and yet you hear a huge amount from them all the time. So it will be interesting once they've, you know, landed. Presumably they've packed already because they're coming by the end of August. Once they get here, how they kind of comport themselves. I don't think anyone is in any form of reality where we think they're going to disappear for 5 years and just do good works and prove that they would love to be in complete service of the royal family again.
1: And can you ever really hide from the British press? That is the question.
0: Well, that's the thing. I mean, people will be interested, and it won't just be the British press. There will be foreign media coming to the UK to try and get that first shot of Meghan in the supermarket or the kids going pumpkin picking in England this year. So there will be scrutiny and there will be this pursuit of images. And I think the other question for the royal family, that very brief period, and it was a brief period where Harry and Meghan were working royals, it was less than 2 years really between their wedding and when they decided that they wanted to pursue another life. I think the question for the royal family was that during that time a lot of things happened that they then went away and spoke about negatively afterwards. And I think at the moment it's being reported that this move it's a kind of a long-term move, but it's not been announced as permanent. They're keeping the homes in California, and they also have a property in Portugal now as well. They're hanging on to both of those. There is a question mark of, you know, how long-term is long-term? Is this going to be another couple of years and then they go off somewhere else and are upset about what's happened while they've been in the UK? And it's certainly got everyone talking and it's raised lots of questions.
1: Yeah.
0: It's difficult to see how the autumn is going to be easy for the royal family. Well, they kind of bundled Andrew off to Sandringham and now they have another situation to deal with.
1: Well, we're also joined on the line by royal commentator Richard Fitzwilliams. Richard, thanks for joining us this morning. This latest development is just one part of a long-running story. Can you remind us briefly why they first moved to the US and how that all came about?
2: Well, they were deeply unhappy, certainly Meghan most specifically, when they were working members of the royal family and blindsided Queen Elizabeth by stepping down in 2020. There's no question at all that this was a difficult period for them. But what subsequently emerged in the attacks, for example, when they interviewed on Oprah, they accused the royals of racism. They said they were callous. The implication was because of Archie's son's skin colour that he was being denied a title and so forth. In fact, a lot of that interview was in fact totally bogus.

0: But the facts were that internationally they got a profile from it. There's little doubt that when they were members of the royal family and working, they were clearly, I mean, Meghan appears to have been very ill at ease. There are those who believe that she never intended to make a go of it because, as has been mentioned, I mean, for less than 2 years, they didn't really give it a chance. But the finding freedom aspect of it led to this half-in, half-out being forbidden by Queen Elizabeth. But in the United States, they have not been very successful. There was a contract with Spotify, and they were called Grifters by one of the executives, and that didn't last. Regarding Netflix, what we've had is, there was the Harry and Meghan docuseries, and that was damaging to the royal family, but that got the viewers. When they were dealing with issues that were non-royal, even if they were very worthy, like the Invictus Games or indeed a series on polo, the audience simply didn't materialize. Neither of them actually are particularly bright or particularly talented. Meghan, of course, had this career formerly with Suits, and Harry had a very good period when he was with the military, which he believes saved him. But essentially, these faux royal tours to Jordan, to Colombia, Nigeria, Australia, and so forth, I think they gave them a certain amount, but it was almost this feeling that if they were not dealing with royal matters, they had very little to say, and indeed it didn't appear they had a great audience. Meghan's cookery series, for example, was panned by the critics, absolutely excoriated. She's up for a daytime Emmy, apparently, a nomination. But
1: so you don't believe the move to the US really went as planned? I suppose at the end of the day, though, the royals are essentially a family as well. Do you think this move could be King Charles throwing Harry and Meghan a lifeline?
0: It could be, and I think that there's very little doubt that that is something that Harry would value enormously. After all, he's been an exile and away from close friends. And, of course, his father has been and is still battling cancer. That is an aspect that, you know, obviously one must look at that aspect of it. There's also the 30th anniversary of Diana's death next year. And I mean, nothing would surely be more appropriate for her legacy than both her sons reconciling and so on. This is a possibility. But the thing is, this is blindsided everybody, the king included, because he only knew on Sunday. And I wonder, for example, security, we simply don't know, but they've a lot of work to do in polls. The Meghan's got only 22%, I see, versus 65, and Harry 33 versus 58 in the latest YouGov poll. The press are universally, or pretty well universally, hostile to them. So there are real problems, apart from, of course, fact William is very, very clearly not on board with this. But the other thing is that what this does explain is why L. Spencer, I couldn't understand it yesterday. He's got a memoir, he's got a biography of Diana coming out after 29 years, not 30. There's little doubt that this is a sign the Spencers are absolutely behind this move, and that's important for the Sussexes.
1: Well, whether we like them or love them, we'll all be paying attention to what happens over the coming weeks. Royal commentator Richard Fitzwilliams and associate editor for Royal Central, Lydia Starbuck, I should say. Thank you both for joining us this morning. Now, coming up later in the show, after last weekend's devastating crash on the M9, should driving on the wrong side of a motorway be classed as attempted murder? But next, what does it take to write a thrilling crime novel? We'll have some of Ireland's most successful novelists here to find out what goes on in their heads.
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Performances from Lewis Capaldi, Gorillaz, Fontaines DC, Somber, Zara Larsson, CMAT, and many more. 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

0: one of the most popular and enduring genres in the literary world, with multiple titles constantly occupying the coveted spots of the bestsellers lists across the globe. We're very lucky in Ireland to have multiple talented crime and thriller writers, and three of them have very kindly agreed to give us an insight into their world and tell us about their process when it comes to writing a truly captivating whodunit. I'm joined now by Catherine Ryan Howard, Sinead Crowley and Andrea Maurer. You're all very welcome to studio this morning. Thanks for coming in to speak to us. This is a job that many people fantasize about having. There are different routes into it, as I'm going to ask you all about now, but maybe you would tell us how you got into crime writing. Andrea, I'll start with you, because you worked in finance, am I right?
1: Yeah, which I guess is what drove me to crime, now that I think about it. Yeah, I worked very happily in finance for 17 years, and if I hadn't been made redundant, I'd still be there. But I had started blogging, and I think that kind of gave me a taste for writing. And then someone commented on my Facebook page one night saying, you should write a book. And I was like, okay, I'll give that a go. And the next morning, I started writing it in my office where I was being made redundant, in a kind of a, fine, if you're taking away my job, I'm going to start writing a book. I've never admitted that publicly before, so hopefully my old bosses aren't listening. Yeah, so it was a roundabout way. It wasn't a direct route into crime writing for me.
0: And double jobbing, that's something that lots of writers do. Sinead Crowley, that's what you had to do.
2: I still do. Yeah, I was writing while I was working here for a long time, and I still have another job now, full-time job in the public service, and I'm still writing away. Honestly, it's very tough, but at the same time, I wouldn't say it's better one way or the other. I've never been a full-time writer, so I can't speak about that. But having a day job while you write definitely gives you something else to think about. It gives you a bit of comfort. For example, I'm not dependent on the books, maybe to pay the mortgage or, you know, to pay the bills. So I have that bit of comfort to fall back on. I also meet a lot of people in my various day jobs. Not saying I get plots from them, but it just kind of keeps the brain active and makes you think in different ways, and it just gives you that sense of still, I suppose, living in the world, you know. It gives you that nice sort of rounded, so in some ways I actually like doing both. Now, it means that it's very difficult to find the time, and for anybody who's listening who wants to write a book, it is really difficult. I would never say anything else about it. You're either a night owl or an early bird. I'm a night owl. I'm not great in the mornings, but I can write late at night. When the kids were young, after they went to bed. Now they're teenagers, they never appear to go to bed, so I just write in another room. But it's about finding the time. It's about writing in the car, maybe on the side of a football pitch or, you know, a running stadium. But if you love it, if you really want to do it, if the words are in there and they want to find their way out, I think they will find a way. And the one thing I will say about having a full-time job at the same time is you do get very disciplined. And I write in 500-word bursts. I write 500 words a day. That's all I have time for. So therefore, you're absolutely putting that aside. Bit like running a marathon. If you decide to run a marathon, you're going to do that hour a night. You're going to do it. You're going to prioritise it. You may not watch the telly, or you may not go to the gig, or you may miss the movie that everyone is talking about. But if you put the time aside, you will do.
0: So there's a lot of discipline involved there. Catherine, did you always want to be a writer?
3: Always. I think, like, ever since I figured out that books don't just appear, that someone actually wrote them, and then later that could be your job, I absolutely wanted to have it. But I made the mistake, I think, that a lot of people do, where, you know, I had the idea that I wanted to write a book instead of an idea for a book. So I was absolutely obsessed with getting published. I read all the books about it. I went to all the talks. I stalked all the authors, and never actually did any writing, which it turns out is a crucial component of the whole operation. So for years I was talking about it and dreaming of it, but of course nothing was happening, until I read an article about cruise ship disappearances, and there was one little phrase in that article: International Cruise Victims Organization. I'd never been on a cruise. I couldn't imagine why such a thing had to exist. I will tell you, after my extensive Googling, I won't be going on a cruise anytime soon. But that gave me an idea to write what turned into my first thriller. And 6 weeks after I finished it, I had an agent, and 6 months later, I had a book deal. So my advice would be, get your bum in the chair and actually write the words, instead of just dreaming about what you're going to wear to your book launch, and, you know, how you're going to sign your name in the book and talking to Oprah and all this kind of stuff. Just write the book. That's the most important thing.
0: So the inspiration, Andrea, where does it come from?
1: from

0: Every day, really. Like, I have three kids, and when I was writing my first book, they were very small. They were like 1, 3, and 5. So I was constantly losing them in playgrounds and worrying about them disappearing. And, you know, what if they were, you know, at a play date? Well, this really happened, that one of my kids was on a play date and I went to collect her, and there was no one living in the house, and I thought she'd been kidnapped. And that is what prompted All Her Fault, which is my fourth book. So it's all just everyday life and panicking. And now that they are teenagers, nothing has changed. The fears are slightly different. There aren't so many playgrounds involved, but it's just all that thing. Like, I mean, my daughter was out recently when she finished up secondary school. And I got up the next morning, no sign of her in the house, no answer. I spent 4 hours ringing her and couldn't get through to her. Like, you can just imagine what went through my head. Luckily, she eventually woke up in her friend's house and everything was okay. But it's all that stuff that then I can push into a plot and get it out of my system. So it's kind of like a closure as well. Put it in the book.
1: So you're tapping into your own fears in the hope that somebody else is also having those fears. But are you not tormenting yourself as well?
0: It's the opposite of that. I think the fears are there anyway for me. And like, someone asked me one time recently, they were like, oh my God, how do you live your life? Are you really anxious? And I was like, no, it's the opposite, because I kind of very carefully process the fears and then go, well, now that I've thought about it, it probably can't happen. And then by putting it all in a book, it's just like locking it away in a safe place. So I'm not even really thinking about other people having the same fears. It's just like, ooh, maybe I'll try that in a book and then put it in a book. And then, yeah, in due course, people come back and go, yeah, that happened to me, or I worry about that. So it's kind of a selfish form of therapy in a way.
1: Sinead, you worked in news journalism for quite a long time. So is that where you got your inspiration for your crime writing?
2: Closer to home, actually, a bit like Andrea. My very first book was written when I was on maternity leave, and it was set on a parenting website. So my children are nearly 17 and nearly 14 now. So back in those days, it was all about these anonymous parenting websites where you could kind of be wherever you wanted to be. And in the first book, somebody disappears from a website and her friend is trying to find her, even though they've never met in real life. And then coming up to my most recent book, actually, was sparked off by somebody in my own family. My grandmother went to America when she was just a teenager and worked on Fifth Avenue in New York and then came back. And for all of my life, I've wondered, not about the going to America, because a lot of people do that, but imagine coming back. Imagine leaving the glitz of Fifth Avenue in the 1920s to come back to rural Ireland. So that's what prompted the book A Maid on Fifth Avenue, which is a historical mystery, and it's my last one. And as I've said to a lot of people, all she did was prompt it. It's not her story, because there's no, thankfully, murder mysteries in the family that we need to explore. But yeah, it's more that kind of ribbon of an idea, and it can take you anywhere then, but it's just that spark to set you off, you know. So closer to home, you're also, I find myself thinking about them the whole time, you know, some little phrase or little, mightn't even be the next book you write, but they're stored away. I've just come back from holiday as well, and I find holidays are a great kind of breeding ground for plots, because you're out of your own life. I'm a great observer of people, and my kids hate being in a restaurant with me, because they claim that all I do is sit there and stare at other people. And they say, ma'am, you think nobody notices, but they can see you, you know. But I will come away from a restaurant thinking of, you know, I'm just thinking even now of a young couple who were clearly kind of too young to be buying wine, but obviously on their first date, and drinking Fanta in a posh restaurant. And just little bits like that are in the back of your head. So one of my books, The Belladonna Maze, starts with a woman who is a nanny, or is, you know, one of these party reps in a hotel in Greece, and she's looking after kids. And so that was me staring at her for a couple of weeks while I had my own small children in a holiday club. So yeah, unfortunately, I am that person who stares.
3: So what you're saying is we should all go on holidays more? Is that what I'm taking away?
1: Very good. Well, I imagine you need space to let the idea come to you, don't you? You need to have your mind not full of ideas already, or full of chaos that normally goes on in our
3: heads. That's what I tell myself as I book 2 weeks in France to sit on a balcony and look out at the view.
1: What's your process then, Catherine?
3: Staring at them. My process is book 2 weeks in France. No, it's not. Yeah. I mean, I am going in a couple of weeks, but you know, I will be doing a bit of writing, but I'm kidding myself if I don't admit that like most of the work happens at home. So I'm lucky enough to live alone and have complete peace and quiet. I can't justify going to any writing retreats or anything because I don't need it. And

0: And my process is sort of procrastination, Netflix, crying, wine. And then finally, when I start work at the exact moment it's too late. You know, at the exact moment I run out of time to do it without stress, that's when I start working. And as I like to tell my agents and editors, diamonds are only formed under pressure. So, you know, this is how we have to do it. But I'm either not writing at all or I'm only writing. I only have two modes. So
1: you need a deadline.
0: I need a deadline. And I often say, like, I need a day to write for an hour. I need a week to write for a day. Like, the schedule has to be clear. I'm so happy to be here today because this is the first hour of daylight I have seen sun on my face in a few weeks because I'm up against a deadline as it is. But I just need to be completely immersed. I would pay to be like Sinead and able to do a very calm 500 words here and there.
2: Palpitations listening to you. I can't imagine.
0: I know. It gives me palpitations because I've had so much coffee and I'm thinking about it. But, you know, I just can't do it. At this point now, I'm 10 years in. I have given up trying to change how I do it and I've just accepted. You know, there's so much writing advice out there and it's all, you know, I'm sorry, complete rubbish because the only thing that anyone needs to do is what works for them. So if you plan, if you don't plan, if you write 500 words, if you sit down until you're chair-shaped, you know, whatever works, that's the way to do
1: it. I wonder, right, because you've had your books adapted for TV, as have you had, Andrea. Is it something that's in your mind when you're writing, this would be great on telly?
0: No, and I think, I don't want to put words on Andrea's mouth, she can say the same, but I think having been through the experience, it actually tells you how pointless that is because you just don't know what they're looking for. And adaption means change, so they're going to take what you did and change it anyway. And I think that our job is to write the best book possible and not to second guess. And like in the book that I just released, Buyer Beware, there's an element to that book that would not work if we could see the characters. And so if I was really thinking about, you know, what gets adapted and what doesn't, I wouldn't have done that. But that was the best thing to do for the book. And, you know, it's all so exciting. It's a wonderful bonus. It's a nice handbag. But you shouldn't be thinking about it when you're sitting down writing your
1: book. It'll cover the 2 weeks in France.
0: Yeah.
1: Andrea, what about you? Because All Her Fault, it was great for telly. Did you have that in your mind when you were writing it?
3: No, not at all. Like, I'm exactly the same as Catherine, and we know this because we talk about this a lot. But it's so hard to write a book. The only thing you can do is focus on writing the book and make it the best book you possibly can. And if you were also trying to think about how that might look on TV, I mean, it would just add this whole other element, which is, as Catherine says, completely pointless because we don't know. And you hear time and again people going, but why has no one adapted such and such a book? And why are they doing this one again? And I just think the TV people know what they know and we can't understand it the way they can. So we just have to do our thing. And of course you hope, like, it would be lovely. We both, I think, would love to get to a premiere another time.
1: And you have one coming up. I believe you have a special event coming up, Emmys.
3: I do. I'm going to the Emmys in a few weeks, yeah. So I'm going to go try some dresses after this interview this morning. So I'm very excited about that.
1: So it brings those nice events too as well. That must feel great. It must feel like, you know, I've really succeeded in something here.
3: Like, honestly, it just feels lucky. Like, I'm kind of going, this is insane that, like, this book that I wrote, like, we had sold our house and we hadn't bought a new house yet. And myself and my husband and my three kids moved in with my dad, my poor dad, having five of us descend upon him. And I sat at my dad's dining room table every morning wearing a big parka because I am a child of the 80s and I was not going to ask my dad, could I turn on the central heating? And that's where I wrote most of All Her Fault. And it is absolutely bizarre to me that I'm going to the Emmys in 3 weeks, that it's been nominated for seven Emmys. Well, obviously not the book, but the TV show. So, it just feels crazy and lucky and amazing.
1: Sinead, the secret to a good crime novel, does it need to have a nice bow at the end of it, wrapping it all up? Does the reader need that?
2: For me, personally, yes, as a reader and a writer. And I write the books that I want to read. And there's lots of different types of crime novels out there. But I grew up reading, first of all, the Hardy Boys, you know, and Nancy Drew and all of those. Enid Blyton moved on to Agatha Christie, which I think most people do. And I want that plot. And again, to go back to the holidays, I was lying on the beach the other week and looking at people reading.

0: reading. A lot of them on their phones, unfortunately, but some of them, you know, still reading and going, well, why are these people reading these books? What's keeping them going? What's turning the pages? And for me, the joy of a crime novel is that suspense. It's the plot. It keeps you turning the pages. You want to know why. You want to know what happens. It could be a really intricate spy thriller. It could be domestic noir. It doesn't really matter. It just makes you want to keep turning the pages. I know some readers like to figure it out before the book is over. I don't. I still want to be that 12-year-old girl, got her book out from the Walkinstown Library, reading it, who's absolutely shocked by the end of it, you know, and that's what I got with Agatha Christie. So I try to write books that people will not figure out. Having said that, you can't be bold. You can't throw in something at the end that to fool the reader. There has to have been little gems, little clues all the way along to help you figure it out. As I say, I know some people like to figure it out beforehand. Some people like an ambiguous ending. For me, the true crime novel, there is a puzzle. It can be worked out. The answers are there, but they're slightly too difficult for you to work out. And then your Poirot character or your detective or whoever it is wraps it all up in the end. That's what I want to read and that's what I want to write.
1: Catherine, is that the way you operate as well? Because I know with your book, The Trap, it didn't exactly happen and some people said it to you.
2: Some people were nice enough to email me their thoughts. They still do, even though that book came out, I think, 2023. So this is up for debate, right? The Trap, I think, ends in a very, like, you know exactly what happens. And my fellow crime writers back me up there. But I didn't have the moment Sinead is talking about where someone stands up and explains exactly what happened. I didn't lay it out. I have no regrets in my life except not writing three more pages of that book. And the reason I didn't is because I felt like it was obvious and it didn't need to be spelled out. And there was war. Because there is, I mean, relatively speaking, we are just talking about the ending of a crime novel here at the end of the day. But this is the thing about genre. Like, we all write in the genre of crime thriller, and genre sort of creates a contract between the reader and the writer, and the reader is expecting certain things. And if they don't get it, like, there was a really successful book a few years ago that was a thriller that I loved, but the reveal had supernatural elements. And again, people were not happy. I loved it, but because it was outside of what was promised, it was outside of the contract, people on the internet get very excited about things now, as we know, and they're throwing books on the floor and they're throwing books on the bin, and I'd give it 0 stars if I could. People get extremely worked up, which is great because I love that people are talking about books at all. But you do have to give the reader what they're expecting. And the best ending to a crime novel is one that is both surprising and inevitable. So you didn't guess it, but you go, oh, of course that's what it was. And from now on, I will be writing those.
1: Do you always know before you start the book what the ending is?
2: Oh, sorry. I know personally what my endings are. When I read other people's books, even now, when I'm looking at the mechanics or everything, I still find it so difficult to guess. I'm usually surprised by what the ending is. But I do start with the ending and work back.
0: I don't always.
1: Oh, you don't? Yeah, okay.
0: In at least 3 of my books, I either didn't know who done it or the person changed halfway through the book.
1: Okay.
0: And I do like to think that made it better, because if I didn't know it writing, then presumably the reader couldn't figure it out. But it was always the same reason. I'm trying not to give away any plots here. It's always roughly the same reason. A lot of my books are rooted in the domestic anyway. So at the end of the day, it's not a spy thriller. You know, there's not some politician or whatever going to come in and do something surprising. But yeah, in a couple of cases, I changed it to suit the plot better. And I know the beginning of mine, and I roughly know what'll happen at the end, but I don't always know why. I think I'd be quite bored if I wrote it any other way. The middle is just, I am writing it along with the reader reading it.
1: See, you need to be interested yourself as you're writing, I assume. Would you be the same, Andrea? Do you need to be interested in where this plot is going?
3: I do not. No. This is my job. I have to write a book. I know the ending. I know the start. I need to figure out how we're going to get there. I need to plant the clues, and I do not need to be entertained by it. I need other people to be entertained by it. So, it might change. So I start knowing the ending and maybe halfway through I'm thinking, ooh, maybe there's an extra layer or there's another person involved that I can add into this. But I would never start a book without knowing where it's going and what the ending is.
1: This genre of writing crime

0: It's very popular with women. Why is that?
1: Well, we're asked this question a lot. And up until recently, I had a spiel of answers. Okay, so I would say women have an intimate relationship with fear. The victims in these books are female, so we care about what happens to them. It's a feminist act to read a crime novel written by a woman. And I'd have all these answers. But I was doing an event recently where I was asked this again. And maybe I was tired because I had been writing nonstop for a week. But I just said, why can't we just like it? Like, why can't women just like what they like? Where are the discussions about why certain men mainline 6 hours of a war documentary and they're a historian? I watch true crime and I'm morbid. I don't read crime novels for any other reason other than I really, really like them. They entertain me. They're engaging. I love the puzzle aspect of it. And I'm not thinking about my relationship with fear or anything like that. So from now on, I will be saying just let women like what they like.
0: Maybe it's trying to just figure out a solution. Women tend to be good at that.
2: It's the plot. Like when whether we're watching a streaming service, you know, even if we're watching a race or a match, it's everything in kind of entertainment is about what happens next, what do we not know, what can we find out. And I think it's an absolute privilege if somebody's going to spend 6 or 7 hours of their life with something you've written. So you're there to keep them moving the pages, to keep them turning the pages, to keep them finding out what's going on. So for me, it is actually simple enough. I was on a panel once where the other very learned panelists talked about Shakespeare and the crime novel going back, you know, hundreds and hundreds of years. And I was sitting there going, oh my God, I haven't read Shakespeare since I did my intercert. But for me, it's just about books. Are so important to me. They are what, you know, put me to sleep at night and make me look forward to my commute in the morning, and I want them to be entertaining. And any genre I read, whether it's literary, whether it's romance, whether it's crime, I want that. Why is this happening? What's happening next? Am I going to turn at the end and feel this sense of satisfaction? You were worth spending a couple of hours with. That's what I want. So that's what I want to both read and write.
0: Okay, well, lots of people will be digging out your books, I think, after this conversation. Thank you all for joining us this morning. Andrea Mara, enjoy the Emmys as well. Sinead Crowley and Catherine Ryan Howard, thank you all for being with us today on the programme and giving us an insight into your criminal minds in a literary sense, of course. Now, coming up later in the show, what does it take? No, we've done that already. So next, we're going to be looking at why we should be fortifying our flour. And we'll be hearing a bit about that next.
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0: The Department of Health is currently seeking public feedback on a proposal to add folic acid to flour in Ireland. Supporters of this proposal say it could help prevent serious birth defects and improve public health, while others raise questions about how these decisions are made. Dr. Suzanne Crowe, consultant in paediatric intensive care, has written about the issue for the journal, and she joins us now. Dr. Crowe, you're very welcome to the programme.
7: Good morning.
0: Let's start with the basics. What is folic acid and why is it such an important nutrient, particularly during pregnancy?
7: It's one of the B vitamins, and it's a really important building block to our DNA. And so whenever there's a situation where cells are growing and

0: and indeed growing quickly and dividing. For example, when an embryo is growing, we need a lot of DNA production, and so we need a lot of folic acid.
1: Now, many women don't realise they're pregnant during the earliest weeks when folic acid is most critical. Why does that create a challenge for public health policy?
0: Because even though we recommend that pregnant women or women who think that there's a possibility that they might become pregnant will take folic acid supplementation, with the best will in the world, you know, life is busy and sometimes women forget to take the supplement. And that's the reason why it's one of the reasons why it's been suggested that it should just be added to one of the common foodstuffs that we eat. Because there's a lot of women who wouldn't necessarily receive as much health information as others. For example, those recently arrived into our country or those who where English is not their first language. And so in order to cover up some of the gaps, or for women who I suppose maybe thought that they were never going to become pregnant and now are, it's just to cover some of those gaps so that pregnant women and indeed all members of the population are receiving adequate amounts of folic acid.
1: And Ireland has a higher rate of neural tube defects than the European average. So how significant is that, and what difference could fortifying flour actually make?
0: Well, because folic acid, as I said, it's really important in that early embryonic stage, because the human body is just so amazing that when an embryo, when an egg is fertilized by a sperm, and then it's this ball of cells that are rapidly dividing, it spreads out into a plate, which then folds into a tube. And that's your neural tube, where you get formation of the brain and the spine. And all of that happens within the first 3 weeks of pregnancy. So a huge number of women, including myself, if I look back at my own pregnancies, would not have realized that they were pregnant at 3 or 4 weeks of gestation. And so getting in really early with folic acid, both as a supplement and then also by fortifying flour, will actually top up people's levels and hopefully reduce down that rate of neural tube defects. And people might be more commonly familiar with the term spina bifida. It is one neural tube defect, and the other is a rare condition called anencephaly, where sadly and tragically, the baby's brain doesn't develop at all.
1: And 80 countries, more than 80 countries, already have mandatory folic acid fortification policies in place. So what can we learn from their experiences?
0: Yeah, no, that's correct. We're quite late to this. Unfortunately, many countries have been fortifying flour for decades at this stage, which is one of the many reasons why we would have a higher rate of neural tube defects. The fact that we didn't have access to termination of pregnancy would also have added to that rate as well. But we have learned from other countries who collect really good detailed health data, like, for example, Canada, that they have information before they introduced flour fortification and then afterwards, and they saw their rate of neural tube defects dramatically fall after they introduced flour fortification.
1: And why is, Dr. Crowe, like, why is flour the preferred vehicle for fortification? Like, could a strategy for encouraging more people to take supplements be as effective?
0: Yeah, I mean, it's a good question and one that will be discussed a lot, obviously, in public health circles. Really, it comes down to the fact that flour is relatively cheap. We're talking about wheat flour now in this situation. It's also added to a huge range of things. Classically, we would think of white bread or scones or that kind of thing, but it's also added to a lot of other foods. And in that way, you can reach a greater number of people. Whereas the whole supplement market, and it's obviously enormous nowadays as well, there is a health equity issue around that, because supplements are more expensive and you're leaving it to individuals to decide, is that how they're going to use, you know, their precious income to buy supplements or not. Whereas if you fortify flour, you reach toddlers and young children who can have very restricted diets. You reach older people who often have very restricted diets, but tend to be able to eat something like white flour or white bread, rather. And you can also reach a lot of people with, you know, very poor appetites, like those receiving chemotherapy for cancer.
1: You mentioned it there that this proposal refers specifically to wheat flour, and we have one

0: one of the highest rates of celiac disease in the world here in Ireland. So is there a strategy for fortifying alternatives?
1: Not currently, no, no. And I would imagine that that will be looked at. There are the other, people who are gluten intolerant, there's quite a substantial number of people there. There's also a very small group of people who genetically can't metabolize or very poorly metabolize folic acid, and they need to take the more active form of folic acid, which is called methylfolate. So this isn't going to solve everything for everyone, but it certainly is a very positive measure and will reach a very large number of people.
0: So we've talked about why it's an important nutrient for pregnant people, but who else could benefit from an increase in their folic acid intake?
1: Well, I do think, I suppose because I work in the area of child health, I do think that the group of younger children who for quite a few years tend to only eat things like cereals and white bread, because they're just anxious about trying new flavors. Any parent will be nodding along as I describe that. You know, it's a good idea to try and, I suppose, reach them from a nutritional point of view. And then also the older age group. I live quite close to an area of sheltered housing, Dublin City sheltered housing. And, you know, I see older people in the shops and they're buying white bread and biscuits. A lot of people with poor dentition and not great appetites in older life. And also, I suppose, maybe a weaker swallow as well. All of those mean that they often choose quite easy to eat digestible foods, and breads and cakes and biscuits are often a mainstay for people like that. There's also women who are developing osteoporosis as they get older, and there's a little bit of interest now, research interest, as to whether folic acid can be an important part in maintaining bone health as well as calcium and vitamin D. So I think we're going to see a lot of broader health benefits associated with this fortification, not just a fall in neural tube defects.
0: And we're talking about this because of the public consultation. Why do you think it's so important that people have a say in public health policy like this?
1: Because it's our health. Really, it makes complete sense. And I think we really missed a step when we were looking at health measures during the early stages of the pandemic. Now, clearly, there was reasons for that because it was a health emergency and there wasn't time to do a consultation. But we now see in the hospitals this legacy of distrust in the health system. And some of that comes from people not having their say in health measures that are taken that affect a wide range of people. It's a very disenfranchising thing to do, to impose a health measure on the population and not give them a say. So I must say I'm a huge advocate for public consultation. This is a really decent length of time that this consultation has been run from. I think it's May till October. So there's plenty of time, even though it's across the summer, for people to actually have a look at the website and have your say about whether you think the folic acid should be added to flour, and then also to give your reasons why or why not. Because if the really great thing about public consultation is it can show gaps that some of the experts just might have missed, especially in terms of smaller populations or smaller groups that have particular needs or particular deficits. So I do think the consultation is a great way to actually mop up a lot of those gaps.
0: And something, I suppose, that might be a concern to lots of people because of the cost of living, food poverty. Is there a risk that a measure like this, which of course is well-intentioned, but it could have unintended consequences if additional costs end up being passed on to consumers?
1: Yeah, well, I would really worry about that. That's a huge concern, and I think I raised it when I was writing about it, because if the cost of the folic acid, which is actually quite a cheap supplement, really, but if it is added to the cost of these foodstuffs that we're trying to get out to as many people as possible, that will defeat the purpose. So if the cost of the bread goes up, then people may buy less and they'll eat less, and we're shooting ourselves in the foot then. So I'd be very keen in this situation that this relatively inexpensive measure, which will ultimately pay really, substantial health benefits down the line, that the cost of that would be picked up by the state.
0: So if somebody wants to contribute now to this council,

0: consultation haven't heard this conversation. How do they do that?
1: So if you go on to www.gov.ie and follow the signposting from there, you'll find the public consultation is there.
0: Okay, that's great. Dr. Suzanne Crowe, consultant in paediatric intensive care. Thank you for joining us this morning on the programme.
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0: Good morning, and it's Sharon Tobin in for David McCullough this week. Now, as we have seen in recent weeks, driving the wrong way down a motorway can have catastrophic consequences. And after two serious incidents, there are calls for the law to treat intentional wrong way driving as something far more serious than a traffic offence. Fianna Fáil MEP Billy Kelleher says intentionally doing so should be classified as attempted murder, and he joins us now. Billy Kelleher, you say that driving the wrong way down a motorway should be classified as attempted murder. Why?
6: Well, it should be viewed with the seriousness that it is. We have seen the tragedies unfold before our eyes in the last couple of weeks, and it looks like that this is going to become more prevalent if it's not dealt with. And the idea that we deal with it as a traffic offence or, you know, reckless endangerment, in my view, is not sufficient. We really have to look beyond that to ensure that there are strong custodial sanctions in place to deter this type of activity. The very least a person should do when they go on a motorway is know that all the cars will be driving in the one direction. That is just something that, you know, you would expect. And the idea that a person could drive against traffic and not knowing that they are endangering lives, in my view, is just simply something that's unconscionable and must be dealt with accordingly. And we also have the situation where it's becoming very much copycat orientated, social media. You know, they're doing it for many, many reasons. But like when all of this is stripped back, a person intentionally drives down the motorway the wrong way and puts many lives at risk. And that, in my view, is something that just cannot be considered.
0: But Billy Kelleher, attempted murder has a very specific legal meaning. You have to prove that there was an intention to kill. Are you suggesting the law should actually change?
6: Well, I'm certainly saying that law must be changed, yes, to reflect the seriousness of it. There may be some other legal mechanism to do it, but it must be put up there with the seriousness that it deserves. I mean, like, if a car is driven down a pedestrian street with people on it, it is viewed as a very serious offence. I see nothing in it to suggest that, you know, driving down a motorway isn't anything other than a very serious offence as well. And the law should reflect it, and prosecution should reflect it, and custodial sentences should reflect it. The idea that we, you know, reckless driving or careless driving is sufficient to prosecute a person that makes these deliberate actions, in my view, is not sufficient.
0: So do you think that the existing penalties just don't act as a deterrent?
6: Well, they certainly don't act as a deterrent. Let's be honest. I mean, the idea that you would put additional penalty points on a person who probably doesn't have a license in the first place, a lot of these people that are involved in this activity don't care about licenses or insurance or the rules of the road. It is intentional criminal behaviour, and it should be dealt with accordingly with very severe custodial sentences.
0: But there is the danger that if you create a new offence, you could criminalise people who have made a genuine mistake. What about those people?
6: Well, yes, and that's why we have courts. We have courts so they can interpret the evidence presented.

0: sent by the DPP and Garda Síochána, and they can make that that decision. People have gone down the wrong way unintentionally, and it happened in Cork one time and led to a very tragic case, unfortunately, where the man was killed, an elderly man. But the point I'm making is the courts would interpret, but they would have the capacity to put out very strong custodial sentences, and more importantly, the Garda Síochána and the DPP and others would have a strong legislative framework on which to pin cases that would prosecute people where there is intent, where they intentionally drove down the wrong way. And anybody that looks at the motorway structure in Ireland, you know, if you are driving for a long period of time and all cars are coming against you, you know, there's a good chance you know you're doing it and you're doing it intentionally.
1: So what are you hoping will happen now?
0: Well, I certainly believe that, look, Minister O'Callaghan is very hands-on on this issue. It's an issue that is, you know, he's already spoken about. We have to act on this. It is going to become more prevalent, in my view, with the advent of social media, with the advent of the increased lawlessness around road traffic behaviour at a serious level. Like, we have it regularly where people, you know, are not just joyriding, but joyriding to the point where they are endangering numerous lives. And certainly in the context of going in the wrong way intentionally on a motorway is something that betrays the basic trust that a person has when they get on a motorway, is that everybody's going to one direction, and you should have that confidence that you never see a car coming against you, as happened recently with all the tragedies that unfolded from it.
1: Fianna Fáil MEP for Ireland South, Billy Kelleher, thank you for joining us this morning. Before we go, I just want to bring you a couple of texts. One on school buses. We're in Cavan. We've been on a concessionary tickets for years. While it's not our nearest school, the distance is marginal, making us concessionary. The bus stops outside our house. 10 children who get on at that stop have no seats on the bus. We found out last week as we were constantly checking the Bus Éireann portal. It updated last Tuesday the 11th and said no seats available. The bus is full. None of the families involved even received an email advising of this. The irony is for us all to go to the nearest school, we would have to drive our kids 3 to 4 kilometres to a different bus stop. Make it make sense. And on the Royals, somebody says, you can bet there will be a multi-million Netflix special fly on the wall documentary on this next year, and they're suggesting the title Harry and Meghan: The Return. Now that's all for today. Thank you for listening, and remember, you can catch up on anything you might have missed on this morning's show on the RTE Radio app. Today's programme was produced by Barbara Feeney. Research was by Janny Flanagan. The broadcast coordinator is Michelle Gibson, and Dave Gibson was on sound. Oliver Callan is coming up next. First, it's over to Donal Ryan for the news.
2: Thanks, Sharon, and good morning once again from the newsroom. The Ukrainian President Volodymyr Zelensky has called for a global response to Russia's escalation of the four-year war. At least 13 people have been killed and dozens injured in Russian ballistic missile attacks on Kyiv overnight. The attacks also prompted security responses in neighbouring NATO member states. Poland's military command said it had mobilised aircraft and activated air defences aimed at protecting its airspace, particularly in areas bordering Ukraine. A vigil is to be held in Greig Cullen in County Carlow tomorrow evening for the 3 women and the 7-year-old boy who were injured in the M9 crash in the early hours of Sunday morning. 5 teenage boys who were in a car travelling on the wrong side of the motorway died in the crash. Father John Dunphy said it's an opportunity for members of the community to show solidarity with the family who were injured.
3: It's an opportunity for the whole community to show their support to the young ladies and the young boy and their families. And I think the community is very anxious to do that.
2: Police remain at the scene of a fire in County Derry. The fire started at a house in Bloomfield Park yesterday, and the area has been closed by emergency services. A spokesperson for the PSNI has advised members of the public to avoid the area. And the leader of the Ulster Unionist Party, John Burrows, is set to name the next Stormont Health Minister later today. The announcement comes after former Health Minister Mike Nesbitt resigned amid a fallout with Mr. Burrows over the proposed withdrawal of emergency general surgery from Causeway Hospital in Coleraine in County Derry. Mr. Burrows said he did not support the removal of the services during a town hall meeting last week. And now the weather.
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2: A mix of sunny spells and scattered showers, some of those showers possibly turning heavy at times in the east. The showers will become more isolated later this evening, feeling cooler than recently with highest temperatures of 14 to 19 degrees.
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1: Good day to you all. It's Oliver on the air until one. Tis a Thursday now. Someone has switched on the autumn in Dublin anyway. Mist outside. It's dark indoors. What are you at today? Your thoughts are welcome on the WhatsApp in writing and voice note form 0870 32 32 32. And for your longer letters, you can email oliver at rte.ie. Well, today now is very much a day to be thinking of the 0.0000 infinity 1%ers. They're all over the news sites. The most read sections, in fact, today, the British Royal Exiles and Daily Mail comment section fodder. Harry and Meghan, they're moving back to England from California. Does anyone care about this? Well, it's the most read story on RTE.ie right now, I can tell you. And also, billionaire pox on the world, Mark Zuckerberg, who's an inspiring entrepreneur, sorry. He's moving to Waterford. And that's the most read story on the IrishTimes.com. Now, it would be more exciting, I think, if Haz and Megs were buying the castle near Yall and moving to Ireland. But instead, we're getting the Zuck. Is that what they call him? Harry Windsor, anyway, and his wife, Miss Markle, they are, of course, non-working members of the royal family. We've been informed in the British press today, not to be confused with minimum wage members of the royal family or the bogus self-employed members of the royal family. The Daily Telegraph has gone apoplectic. They have several pages in the physical form of that cut out and carp coverage, and you will spend the whole day on it. And basically, the summary is, oh, these guys are coming back because they were ditched by Netflix and Spotify. Their American dream became a nightmare. Nobody likes them. That's the gist. Sorry for the spoilers there. But at home, the story of the day is that Mark Zuckerberg, Lord Mark, Sir Mark, and his wife Priscilla Chan, they've bought Strancally Castle in County Waterford, which will cause a lot of panic. It's not Stradbally, no, the electric picnic is fine. Strancally Castle in County Waterford. The estate could have achieved anywhere between 20 million and 30 million euro, given the quality of the residence. That's a bit of a broad stroke now, between 20 and 30 million, but maybe it means nothing when you're going up to that level. It's undergone a full restoration over the past 20 years, as the Irish Times is telling us, who have the exclusive today. The castle is in West Waterford. It's near Tallow, and it's on the shores of the River Blackwater, and they have a little pier and everything there. So it's upriver from Yall, down from Capoquin, if you know that part of the world. 440-acre estate. It'd be good land now next to the river. And it was sold by a hedge fund manager and his wife, who seem to have confirmed in the statement that Mark Zuckerberg is the new owner, which is thought is a thing you're not supposed to do, but maybe it's all out in the open. There were the Buckleys, Alan Buckley and his wife, living there for 25 years. So they were actually very much involved in the area. They backed the Blackwater Valley Opera Festival, which was based around Lismore, deeper into Waterford, very beautiful Waterford. But why on earth would the owner of one of the most feared and most loathed companies on earth want to move to a country famous for being a tax haven for big tech? I just can't work it out at all. Maybe he wants to commute to work to Dublin from Waterford to Ballsbridge from September. And he can get to listen to all 4 hours of the 2FM Brexit show on the way, because that's roughly how long the journey would take every morning. But what is unusual about this is Mark Zuckerberg, it is his first purchase of a home outside of the US. So he chose Ireland for his sole foreign home. Here's his current known property portfolio of just private houses. I've nerded out on it so that you don't have to. There are 11 mansions in Palo Alto, in California. He's basically knocking them all into one big compound. That's the main family home. They spend most of their time there. He's a mansion in San Francisco, which is near the original HQ. He bought 3 estates with mansions on them at Lake Tahoe. That's all just his Californian residence. Then he's been buying up land in Hawaii. He now has about 2,000 acres there, with various houses and this big villa. And he's only recently, in the last few weeks in fact, bought a mansion in Miami, Florida. That cost him $170 million. It's an unfinished house, but it will be 30,000 square feet with 9 bedrooms. It's nearly an achievement to have such a huge house and only have 9 bedrooms in it. Most of his property purchases over the last 20 years have involved demolishing mansions and rebuilding them from scratch. But he won't be allowed to do that, will he, with an 18th century castle on a riverbank in Waterford. No matter what else his companies are allowed to do to children's brains with the Divil's social network. Despicable Z? Is that a thing?

And as you'll know, the timing of this is his company's facing that major trial, and it's a jury trial in California brought by 30 US states, which is fascinating. Whistleblowers have been coming in talking about briefing Mark Zuckerberg directly about harmful content, damage to teenage well-being on Facebook and Instagram. And one of them told the jury this week the company was aware of its platforms pushing content from sexual predators and violent and graphic images, and repeatedly raised the issue with various executives, but they did little about it. This is the prosecution case so far. Meta, of course, denies all of the allegations in the case. If they lose, the damages could be as high as $200 billion, which is roughly a year's revenue. But the big thing is being asked to change the design of the products, like the infinite scroll, which a previous trial found was addicting kids, and do other things to make them safer for children that would badly hurt their prospects. But it will be 6 weeks before we find out the outcome of that case. 51551 is the text. We've lots to do today. We're going to meet the man who's bringing Oprah to Ireland and a woman who wants to photograph tons of cabin people. All life is here.

0: Texas was wondering, with Mark Zuckerberg and his house and all the land and buying all over the place, especially near the water, is he planning on turning them into mega data centres for his own gain? You know, I'd say they would, if he really wanted to, they'd probably let him. No, he doesn't need to do that. He's got the big one in Meath and bits of Dublin, which uses more electricity than all of Cork put together and more water than all of Dundalk put together. But we welcome them. We must treat our masters accordingly. Someone else says, hey, RT, why not actually broadcast or discuss some really important news, not BS about Harry and Meghan? We have to give what the people want. I said, Prince Harry and Meghan plan to move back to UK is the most read story on RT.ie right now. The second most important thing is fungi DNA reveals dolphins' mixed ancestry. So somebody has swabbed fungi's old habitat and ancestry.com. You have to click into that. I'm dying to know actually who he's related to. But we've got too many things to do. And I want to tell you about this because on Saturday, the 5th of September, the National Concert Hall in Dublin, RT is going to be celebrating 100 years of public service broadcasting. And we want to give you the chance to go along in the night. So there'll be archive recordings, there'll be music, song, comedy, memory and story from 100 years up to the present. And it's a live special show celebrating the 100 years of radio in this country. Some of the great Irish talent will be on stage. Loa Irlo Linard, John Francis Flynn, Kathy Jordan, loads more. The RT Concert Orchestra is going to be the house band in the night. And Radio 1 would like to give listeners the chance to be part of the audience. There are a limited number of tickets to give away, but all you have to do is you go to rte.ie/RTE100, and there'll be a wee application form there. Fill it in. You have until next Wednesday, the 26th of August, and you will be selected at random from the applications and notified directly about what to do. All the T's and C's and details are on the website, rte.ie/RTE100. The concert, National Concert Hall, Saturday the 5th of September, if you're available. Lots of stuff happening in September, including Oprah Winfrey. Let's meet the man who booked her after the
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2: Port Erin Gioloris na Shunta, count on a honeyed as far as an Orup Darla Kyothori, Agus Ayan Valle, the Hyolirin Hinsuch na Shunta na Heron, Agus the Har Hor Natire, is only rather Harigin and Gioloris na Shunta. 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
0: Now, welcome back. Over his rugby career, Frankie Sheehan, he won 29 caps for Ireland. Played for Munster over 150 times, Frankie, wasn't it? These days he's an events he's an events business. He runs the Pendulum Summit, which we hear about every January, and he's brought lots of big name speakers to Ireland, but he's bringing the biggest of them all, Oprah Winfrey, to Dublin next month. Frankie, how are you doing?
6: I'm absolutely fantastic, and thanks very much for having me on, Oliver. I absolutely love your show.
0: Thank you for taking the train from Cork, and you'll be sitting next to Mr. Dyson, Mr. Zuckerberg, and you'll just be booking them all, sure, for events before long.
6: Absolutely. Mr. Dyson has an absolutely enormous chopper in Cork Airport all year round. So there'll be a battle now to see who'll pay higher rent to get their chopper out, like, there, you know.
0: Is it a Chinook? Does it have two rotors?
6: Oh, absolutely, yeah.
0: Is it actually?
6: One of the big boys.
0: That's wild.
6: One of the big boys.
0: We can but dream, Frankie. But you're rubbing shoulders with the whole... Oprah was always on your wish list to bring her to Ireland.
6: Yeah, so for years, Oliver, you've followed us. We've had front row speakers. We've worked with talent around the country for, you know, areas of leadership, high performance. And that's where Pendulum came from, actually. We sort of said we were in tech one week and they were looking for a speaker. And then we'd be in financial services and we'd be in agri and pharma. And all the challenges and...

0: Norma, who's involved in the company as well, was always just so passionate about getting her. And we've been asking her for years and years and years, and we eventually wore her down. And she's coming to Ireland. She's never even been to Ireland before.
1: That's kind of hard to believe.
0: Yeah,
1: isn't it?
0: Yeah, and she's coming here for the first time. Could be her only time because she's 72 now, yeah. And it's hugely. It's going to be a historic evening in the Three Arena.
1: And she's a billionaire.
0: She is, yeah. Well, I suppose even going back before that, Oliver, I mean, she came from very, very humble beginnings.
1: It's an unbelievable story, yeah.
0: You know, black female, grew up in Mississippi with a very traumatised childhood and overcame all that. And not just, I mean, there's a great story in just becoming a journalist, but then to, I suppose, set up Harpo, which is their company, and, you know, first self-made black billionaire. Worth $3.4 billion. And, you know, the challenges to do that against the white man back in America at the time and, yeah. And to make that her own, it's an absolutely phenomenal story, I think. Not just in how she overcame it personally, but also, you know, developing that economic success as well. So it's
1: she's a media empire now, yeah. Is that what she mostly does? Cause she's
0: yeah, absolutely. She's a media empire now. And, you know, we're going to just really try and get her to share all of those nuggets, if you like, of wisdom, but also then I suppose a deep dive. You mentioned about Meghan Markle there a while ago.
1: Yeah, that's kind of the last time we would have seen her on the world as an Oprah doing this big interview.
0: Yeah, exactly.
1: With the pair of them.
0: Yeah, and so it's going to be fascinating to see what she has taken from all of these interviews over the years, and we're going to be trying to get the best bits out of her, because one of the things, she's a bit like you, Oliver, she's able to talk, she can articulate, she's absolutely brilliant, so she's going to, you know, just share all of those bits, her own experience and all the experience that she's had with other people.
1: Your formula, I think, at the Pendulum Summit, if getting these people in, is to give them this kind of bespoke Irish experience when they arrive. What do you do with them? What will you plan to do with Oprah?
0: Yeah, so like, look, we're you know, whether it's not exactly, it's just we're all Irish, I suppose, and I'm there, my Norma's there, my wife, and of course both of our parents end up, they'll come up and they'll be around, can we help? And of course, yeah. There's always a job for everyone. I've five kids myself, I've nephews and nieces and brothers and all. So all of a sudden, like, it's like something from Fawlty Towers, everybody's related and they're I know Frankie and I know Norma.
1: It's going to look like she's at an Irish communion.
0: Yeah, you know, and it's, I suppose, that warm. It's just what we do in this country, really, isn't it? We're just normal. We host people nicely, and we'll absolutely, you know, we always promise that we will give the best Irish welcome we can. And
1: are there requests from her? I presume her people are on to you all the time. Are they looking for a tour to bring her to certain parts, or what does she want to see when she's here? Do you know yet?
0: They're very cagey at the moment, Oliver. Very cagey, but they were. There was a call now the other night in the office, but I have to say, as big celebs go, they're very easy. Very, very fair, very, very easy to work with. They're really nice people. There's a good. We had Oprah's romantic partner, Stedman Graham, over a few years ago to speak at Pendulum.
1: All right.
0: Yeah, so we had a good in with him. He spoke about identity leadership. He's an author. He's written books in it and everything. Smashing man. And that was no harm either, but I suppose that
1: like a long campaign.
0: That hospitality probably, you know, got back to her, and she said, these guys are okay, they're not cowboys, they'll look after you well, and so that's all they're really looking for, really, you know.
1: Are there any topics that are off limits for the interview which will happen on stage at the Three Arena?
0: Well, we have David Mead, who you might know. He's an international keynote speaker. He actually did an amazing interview for us with Brené Brown. We brought Brené Brown to Ireland for the first time last September, January, and he did such an amazing interview. Oprah's team saw it and they said, "My God, we got to get him again."
1: He's from up north.
0: He's from up north. Yeah,
1: he's like an anti-psychic, isn't he? Because he says it doesn't exist, but he is curious about the tricks that they do. Mentalist, they call him.
0: Yeah, he's a mentalist, and he's highly entertaining as well. You know what I mean? So he's going to add a bit of flavour. He's going to, you know, warm up the crowd a bit as well. And it's actually happening during the Westlife concerts as well, actually. So there's going to be a massive screen there as well. So it's going to be really.
1: You're going to piggyback on.
0: Yeah, totally. You know, in fairness. And he's great.
1: How will you use the screens now? Will that be archive? Are you allowed to show stuff together from the Oprah Winfrey Network?
0: Yeah, look, most of these things, you know, you don't want to be throwing any curved balls, but at the same time, when you have the right person to interview, they can ask really, really thought-provoking and challenging questions. And that's why they went to David Meath. They thought he was absolutely outstanding. Brezzy's actually playing as well. He's going to do a 10-15 minute string quartet, and he's going to perform on stage as well. So
1: he's very ethereal in his music at the moment.

0: Yeah, so yeah.
1: I was talking to him here only recently.
0: Yeah.
1: So that's kind of be, that's not exactly razzmatazz though, is it?
0: Yeah.
1: You're doing it very kind of calm,
0: correct,
1: thoughtful
0: yeah. occasion. Absolutely. Okay. But it really adds to the occasion, I guess, as well, in that it's a spoken word conference and different things like that. It builds up nicely as a curtain raiser to the main event.
1: Are there topics off limits? Will you be able to? Will David be able to ask her about Meghan Markle? Because there are all these theories, aren't there, that Oprah essentially ditched her after the interview, kind of hedged her bets on what way the popularity might go.
0: That's news to me, but you're giving me ideas there now, Oliver. I'm definitely going to
1: I'll give you other ideas. Yeah. Her promotion of Dr. Phil and Dr. Oz is quite controversial because she kind of really made them on her shows, and now they've become MAGA, which is upsetting one particular crowd, and questions about their advice on medical issues and so on, which of course they'd be denying. But you say no, nothing's off limits.
0: Well, those type of questions, though, I'll definitely, they're all the team in the office are listening to this as we speak. So take notes, guys. These are all good questions.
1: This is happening in less than a month.
0: Yeah, no, we have, there is a list of questions circulating around, and there's some really,
1: she's
0: really good
1: for everything, like, anyways.
0: Sure. Look, this is what she does. She talks, she's vibrant, she's, you know, and I suppose we're used to, you know, Joe Duffy, what a man he was, in fairness, and how he interviewed and stuff like that. But the way Joe brought empathy, I think Oprah was probably the first person in this interviewing type thing that brought that type of empathy into interviews and stuff like that.
1: And also, like Joe, sit back and let someone make an idiot of themselves. Tom Cruise, people did on occasion on her sofa.
0: Is that right?
1: Have you ever looked up her history? You have to watch the Tom Cruise when he announces engagement to Katie. Oh, it's something else. On the train on the way down.
0: Wi-Fi.
1: We'll get it holds. It's a hard business you're doing, and when you're trying to fill these big halls, there can be challenges. The blue dot phenomenon, they're calling it now, with promoters terrified of looking at the heat map of unsold tickets. How is it going?
0: Yeah, so we're very happy at the moment. Very happy. We've a lot of corporate bookings as well. A lot of companies are taking, you know, for their, you know, inviting clients and different things like that. It's a super different way to look after people. You know, a lot of them are sick of the golfing and the horse racing these days. We've the Oprah fans, and we're finding a lot of business people as well are just, you know, if they can get one or two little ideas on how she sort of scaled her company and how she got to that success. So we're very happy. We're on course to have a full house. This last few weeks obviously is all important. It's been a busy summer, lots of different things going on, but it's great, and we're delighted. We're also very proud, I think, of the fact that we're doing it bringing her for the first time, and that I spent 6 years on the board of Fault Ireland as well, and you know what something like this is worth to the local economy as well is great. You know what I mean? It's hotel nights on Monday night in Dublin, which is amazing.
1: Is it 9,000 people?
0: 9,000 people, yeah. So it's, you know, people coming from all over, not just Ireland, but all over the world, which, you know, generates great stuff for the local economy.
1: And the average ticket is expensive, like, isn't it? It's nearly £200 a head. So
0: there's tickets from £97.50, and we did have ones from £25 at the start.
1: They're gone, unfortunately.
0: Look, we'd love to. The good thing about this is, I mean, £97, that's including VAT and all your charges and everything like that.
1: Yeah, and they're still available, some of them, aren't they?
0: Yeah, there is. You're sure, even a round of drinks these days could be, you know, nearly £100 these days.
1: Is it £700 for the VIP experience?
0: Yes. Exactly. There's only a couple of hundred of them. It's at the front if you want to sit right up there, and there's a bit of hospitality as well involved in that. So
1: do you get to meet her at that price?
0: No, you don't. Unfortunately,
1: my God.
0: There is other ways to meet her, right? But you can contact us, and we'll let you know how to do that.
1: You'd be allowed to stay for the Westlife concert the following night.
0: Exactly.
1: Have you got the VIP ones? Are they gone?
0: There's still a few left.
1: It's surprising the amount of them that you've sold, to be honest.
0: Yeah.
1: Because it's some price for a spoken word thing. But as you say, there's a lot of corporates.
0: I suppose, look, if this is a company's buying this for a client or something like that, you know, they can, that's including your VAT, you're getting your VAT back, your costs and all that side of things. And it's
1: you can write it off. Entertainment, surely, Frank. Every accountant in the country is jumping up and down.
0: Yeah. Ash, these fellas have. These companies are very creative about how they do it, you know.
1: Listen, you could go on that stage yourself and talk about building a business a couple of times, in fact, isn't it? Because you had an interesting story yourself.

0: you were a rugby player and you had to reinvent. But the days, Munster days must be really days you remember fondly, and you still have that network around you.
1: Ah, yeah, it was, I grew up and I was handy at most sports, but I luckily went, I jumped in the back of a car one Saturday morning. A distant neighbour was going to Cork Constitution to, you know, a training session. And he said, why don't you come along? And I did. And from that day on, I was better at that than other sports. And, you know, I ended up then going to Prez in Cork, PBC Cork, and Declan Kidney, who was the Irish coach and was there for the 6 years. He was my teacher. And so we had a great sort of, and as luck happened, the game became professional in 95.
0: Yeah, so you were mid-career.
1: Well, I
0: you
1: was just starting.
0: You had to do the before and after. You were just starting out.
1: I finished school, but leaving cert in 94, and I was just going to UCC, and then the game became professional, so it worked out well. I got a part-time contract, and then that whole Munster kind of juggernaut started around that time, and so I was just really, really lucky to be a part of that.
0: Good days. 154 times with Munster.
1: 163.
0: Oh, sorry, I'll update research quick.
1: Plus
0: fat. You don't get back.
1: Yeah, so no.
0: Professionalism, a disaster in some places like Wales, but it really worked well in Ireland.
1: Yeah, I think when it first came out, they were saying they'd pick the top four clubs would go forward to Europe. But as it happened, there was three of those clubs, four of them were based in Munster. So Carcon, Garryowen,
0: right.
1: Shannon and Young Munster were all the clubs. So they said they couldn't do that. And they did the provinces, and it's worked out brilliantly well.
0: So you come into Munster Rugby at a brilliant time, but you come out and start your business at a terrible time. You were in property. Did you have good years before it all went wrong?
1: Yeah, so like Oliver, I knew the it was going to be a short-lived career. That's the way it happens. So you try and be smart and you say, let's put a bit of money aside and or, you know, buy properties. Sure, you know, the old saying is safe as houses, you know. And, you know, we had plenty of financial institutions throwing lots of money at you. Yeah. And even though I take full responsibility myself.
0: Was it heightened because you were a star?
1: I'm not sure of that, but I suppose I was more urgent that my career was going to finish earlier. So if I had, you know, a bit of a, if you like, your pension put aside so that you have something there when you finish.
0: Yeah.
1: That was the idea behind it. Looking back, I suppose, yeah, did I have an exit strategy? No. Did I?
0: Did anyone,
1: Did anyone?
0: How deep did you get? How many properties did you buy?
1: I had about 10 properties, you know. So there was, you know, and it was all fine, but I suppose, look, this was a banking crisis ultimately what happened. I mean, and what does the Robert Frost banks give you an umbrella in the fine weather and ask for it back when it starts to rain, you know? and that's what happened. I mean, time, I suppose, when you look back now, time would have sorted this out if everyone just took a breath and got through it. So
0: it was very, very stressful. Obviously the banks come calling for the money and it's negative equity, you're not going to even sell everything and pay it back. That must have been massively stressful.
1: Yeah, you know, you're coming out, you're just finished your career, and, you know, people are talking about, sure, take it easy, you know, for a year or two and just relax and see what you're going to do, you know. So you're already, as you leave professional sport, a bit like people say leaving the guards and different things like that, there's a bit of an identity crisis. You're you know, associated with rugby, no, that's gone. You're kind of out of the loop of all your friends and stuff like that, so now you're dealing with that, and now all of a sudden these letters are coming in the
0: when you're a property magnet, and then that's gone.
1: That's
0: gone. You've got to pay back the bills.
1: Yeah, and you've young kids and you've a wife, and you know, everything is changed. So it was frantic. It was worrisome, but I was very, I choose my words carefully. I try to avoid stress, if you like, because it was frustrating. You know, I got quite angry at times, but.
0: With yourself?
1: Not really with myself, really. Just the frustration of, it was such dead time if you look back in it, you know what I mean? It's, you know, when you look at it logically now, it was a desperate waste of time from everyone's point of view, from legals, from banks, from individuals. I mean, if all that time could be measured and put to something more useful, I mean, imagine what you could have done.
0: Ultimately, you go bankrupt. Well, what's the time from, you know, the crash to getting out of that situation? They're the years you're talking about.
1: Yeah, I mean, look, what I have a peace of mind, I suppose, in everything I did, I honour every commitment that I've ever done, and I have about 20 plus proposals at home where we propose to pay every penny back. Do you know what I mean?
0: Yeah.
1: Just couldn't pay it back immediately. Mm-hmm. Do you know what I mean?
0: Yeah.
1: Who could, you know? So, yeah.

0: There was, you know, I think there was a lot of people, I suppose, the best, there was a peace of mind in that some of the smartest, best people around were caught in the same scenario. Mm-hmm. And the Irish government, I suppose, reacted and they reduced the time for the bankruptcy and went down to 12 months. And that was it, yeah. So we just so went through that.
1: Did you have to leave?
0: No. It was well past all that. This was new. This was all in Ireland and all that side of things.
1: You could go bankrupt for 12 months.
0: Yeah.
1: What happens when you're bankrupt? Are all your debts just wiped?
0: They are, more or less, yeah.
1: How much did you owe at the point of bankruptcy?
0: Well, I suppose with the negative equity was probably about 700,000 or 800,000, around that.
1: I mean, looking back now, you think that would have been manageable in the end.
0: This would be positive equity by a couple of million now.
1: How much of the 700,000-800,000 did you pay back?
0: Well, they wouldn't accept any of the proposals to pay it back.
1: You go bankrupt, so there's nothing.
0: Well, yeah, so you offer to pay it back. So if I owe you 700 and you say no, and I say, well, can I please pay it back over this time? And you say no, well, then okay, you know, you go through the bankruptcy and then it's gone.
1: And after 12 months, clean slate, you could win the lotto and not have to pay a penny.
0: Yes, yeah.
1: What happens to the debt? Who pays the 800,000?
0: Well, like, I suppose the bank themselves, that's their choice. I mean, that was their investment. They chose not to. They wanted an immediate ending to it. I think my one was kind of quite high profile.
1: It was.
0: It was high profile, so they wanted an immediate sort of an end to it at the time. But the banks are investors themselves. They have shareholders, and their investments, you know, they go wrong as well. You know what I mean? So,
1: the shareholders were the taxpayers at the time.
0: In Bank of Ireland, they weren't. There was only a smaller percentage at the time. I have letters at home to say I'm very happy to pay all of this back, and I begged them to, because it was, I didn't...
1: A business plan.
0: Absolutely. I didn't want a bankruptcy hanging over my head, but I was forced into it, and that was it.
1: What was the 12 months like?
0: It was probably relief, really, in a lot of ways. It was the time that was wasted in all the meetings and all the legal stuff and all that was all gone. So it was, you were able to sort of dust yourself off and think about the next chapter.
1: And that's when you were starting your business.
0: Which is what you do now. Yeah, exactly.
1: You've had some characters in and out over the years, haven't you? Boris Johnson was a speaker at one stage.
0: Boris was a great character, actually, you know.
1: Before he was Prime Minister, yeah.
0: I suppose Brexit, if you go back to remember how big Brexit was at the time, and we could have easily rolled out a government minister just to give the same old speak, you know what I mean? But Boris was the guy who was driving this over, so we said, like, why not get him over? And if he could prepare, I suppose, our delegates even a few percent more to be able to prepare for what's coming, I thought it was going to be worthwhile. So we got him over.
1: 2019, peak Brexit fear here, wasn't it? Yeah.
0: Yeah. And we broke it into two sections, actually. And he went on himself for about 20 minutes first. And
1: he announced a bridge, did he, from Belfast to Scotland? Wasn't that one of the things he did
0: day? Yeah. When he started off, says, who's the most, have anyone seen Jaws here? You know, and they all, while the hands went up, who's the most important person in Jaws? You know, and they're all, you know, the mayor, you know, because he was the mayor, and of course, do you know what? He won the crowd over fairly quickly, and then it kind of came to an abrupt end when we brought Brian Dobson on for the second half.
1: Yeah, to interview
0: and
1: him.
0: Brian was absolutely outstanding in his investigative journalism.
1: Yeah. Brought everyone back to earth.
0: Wouldn't meet him beforehand, and it was oh my God, it was very robust. It was great, you know, and he took it well, and
1: we know because he was an MP, he declared he was paid 58 grand. Didn't come cheap.
0: Well, but he was paid more as well, when you include the agency fee and all that.
1: Which means that was
0: more, yeah.
1: He was declared what went to him.
0: Yeah.
1: You had one of the Zuckerbergs.
0: Yes, we had Randi Zuckerberg. She was part of Facebook originally. She was
1: This is Mark's sister.
0: Yeah, Mark's sister. She left a number of years ago, and I think they still get on well, you know. So yeah. I might give her a text there now in a while to see, you know, is she coming over with the brother? Does she want to pop down?
1: This is the path that you do. Yeah, get someone connected to the person that they show up.
0: Exactly. Look, we've
1: not a riveting speaker, Mark Zuckerberg.
0: Yeah, exactly. We've had, like, Oliver, you've seen it. We've had, you know, there was a guy one time, Nick Vujicic, on, and you talk about going through adversity and tough times. I mean, This guy, Nick Vujicic, no arms, no legs, and he moves around the stage smiling, and he's married to a beautiful wife, four fabulous kids. He's a multimillionaire, and he's taking the mick out of himself, saying, you know, and it was my round, and oh my God, I'd sweaty Pams, he'd be saying like this, you know, and you're like, oh my God, and you're there worrying about your day-to-day worries, know, and you're so healthy, and so that's a really important part of when you do go to these things, that you're, you know, you show that gratitude and stuff like that.
1: Did you have dinner with some royals as well at one stage?
0: Oh, that's a few years ago now. So, have you heard of the Barbarians? Which is the Barbarians, basically, it's a selection of international teams. So, towards the end of my career, I was asked to go along in this. I think Peter Stringer and Gervin Dempsey were there as well, and very Kevin Maggs. And we were up in St. Andrews, and one of the guys there says, guys, I'm going for dinner there with Prince William later. Are you around? I was like, you know, I was, yeah, sure, Mike, yeah, go on.
1: Where's Nando's?
0: Exactly. So, yeah, there was about six or seven of us sat around a table with Kate and William for 2 hours, 2.5 hours, and they were, I have to say, they were absolutely fabulous people. Really down to earth, totally normal.
1: Mad about sport.
0: Yeah, yeah, exactly.
1: Rugby in particular. Yeah. It's never boring, Frankie Sheehan. Thanks a million. And don't forget The Night with Oprah. Do you know what date it's on?
0: September 14th.
1: There we go.
0: Yeah.
1: Up close with, is it upclosewith.com?
0: Up, yeah.
1: Or just go to Ticketmaster.
0: Yeah,
1: up to Oprah on the 14th of September.
0: Either, yeah.
1: Good luck with it.
0: Thank you, Oliver.
1: And sure, if she's free for a couple of minutes, would you swing by with her?
0: Absolutely.
1: And, we'll go to her. What am I saying?
0: Yeah.
1: We'll go and have a chat as well.
0: Totally.
1: John is always wondering, does Frank even know who Oprah is? He'll be brushed up in time.
0: Yeah.
1: Thanks a million, Frankie Sheehan.
0: Yeah.
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1: Alyssa says they're going to see Oprah in September. I'm so excited. Thank you so much, Frankie, for organising this. What a treat for all of us to get nuggets of wisdom from such an amazing woman. I've been a huge Oprah fan since I was a child. It's been on my bucket list to meet her forever. So you'll be as close as you can, I suppose, at that stage. Someone says, I've been an Oprah fan for years, but I think the Three Arena is far too big for such an interview. I went to see Chris Hadfield and it was disappointing, says Maria in West Cork. Well, it's all about the mood of the crowd to fill the arena. And if there's one personality that can get the crowd going, I'd imagine it's herself.

0: Robbie Williams, No Regrets. Neil Hannon is in the backing vocals of that tune. Did you know that? Now, my next guest is an award-winning press photographer who's captured countless moments that you will have seen on front pages down the years. But after a difficult couple of years for her, she wanted to come back with a project a bit different to what she has done before. Lorraine Teevan, you're very welcome.
1: Thank you very much. Thanks for having me, Oliver.
0: We had you in before on different matters.
1: You did.
0: But it's good to see you again. And I believe it's all changed in your house at the minute. You've grown up children and some younger ones.
1: Oh, I do, yes, yes. I have 25-year-old. That's Joby. I have a son who's going to be 22 on Monday. Happy birthday, Shannon. Yeah. And I have a lovely little girl, Nolani. She's 14.
0: And so everyone's at home, but
1: At the moment, but if you ask me that question in 10 days' time, I will be in the corner crying. My son is moving to Australia on the 29th of August.
0: Oh, it's a Joby. Big one, isn't it?
1: It's a big one. And then, we'll miss him terribly. It's just the physical, you know, we'll be able to talk and he'll keep in touch. He's great at keeping in touch. But that physical hugging, I'm a real hugger.
0: Are you?
1: Yeah, yeah. And I just
0: Is he a hugger back
1: kids.
0: Or is this why he's going to Australia?
1: No, he's a hugger back. He is.
0: Very good.
1: I've got three lovely kids now.
0: He's going for all the reasons we understand people in their 20s are going.
1: Yes, yes. Well, he's going to find himself. He's going to go
0: to move out of home.
1: To move out of home. And, you know, he's got three lovely friends going with him. So
0: settle down with a lovely Australian girl.
1: No, that's not the plan. He's going to find somebody from Cavan.
0: That's not your plan.
1: In Australia.
0: Are you literally telling him, no, don't fall in love with Australian?
1: No, whoever he love is love, you know, whoever he falls in love with.
0: She says, yeah. after the terms and conditions have been applied. And the other son is going as well.
1: Well, he's talking about going on a little bit of travelling.
0: Oh, that's okay.
1: He's on Japan, so he's only going on a holiday.

0: You'll be fine. Joe be going to Australia. People, Irish people only go abroad so they can talk about it when they get home.
1: Yes, yes.
0: Even if it takes 50 years.
1: I did that myself.
0: Did so you? Yeah, I came back.
1: I came back.
0: But like, God love them. This is the thing they have to do. It's just, it's sewn into them now the last decade, isn't it? They have to leave.
1: Yeah, they have to leave.
0: For a bit or forever.
1: Property is so expensive. Renting is so expensive. It's just hard to get yourself set up. So this is the idea that hopefully there'll be money made to be able to buy somewhere when he comes home.
0: Now, Lorraine, you must have a heavy mantelpiece at home with all the awards you've won as press photographer awards. These are the awards to win.
1: I'm pretty happy. I have a few of them. And I actually, the lovely gentleman that taught me photography passed away a few years back. His name was Kevin Clancy. And I have one of Kevin's awards sitting beside mine.
0: Very good.
1: And his lovely wife, Lisa,
0: gave me. You got one of those.
1: Yes. So she gave
0: keep the memory going.
1: Yes.
0: What kind of photographs were you getting those awards for?
1: I won one for a photograph taken out of Ishnuk, off a girl called Alvin Urain in fire in the background. And then a very funny one of Michael D. Higgins, the day the lockdown was announced.
0: Right.
1: And he's outside and it's windy and there's umbrellas and there's all different sorts of faces. And it's a very, very funny photograph. So that was another one that I won for. So.
0: How did you get into photography? Was it that man who taught you, or was it, does it go back to childhood?
1: It goes back to childhood, actually. Oh, yeah. My uncle Val came to visit us from Wexford one time, my mother's brother. Mm-hmm. And he brought three presents for me and my two sisters. And I, being the youngest, got the last pick. And by the time it got to me, there was a little 110 flip camera left. And that was given to me.
0: What
1: and
0: a gift.
1: I started taking pictures of everything. I had my parents demented. I was going around taking pictures of my dolls, the walls, the floors, you name it, going up to Joe Hunt and the chemist, getting them developed.
0: You probably still have them then.
1: I have some of them.
0: Yeah.
1: I wouldn't show them to anybody. But yeah, no, that's how I really got into photography. And then my sister was a journalist, and when I moved to Dublin, met all her friends who were, including the lovely Katie Hannon and Kevin Clancy and Jackie Gallagher, and just became very interested in
0: cool
1: what Kevin was
0: people.
1: Doing. They were the cool media people. Yeah, I got
0: I've
1: to
0: heard,
1: hang out
0: I've
1: them.
0: Heard stories.
1: Katie, I'm not going to say anything. It was fun though. So yeah, so I was lucky to get into that circle.
0: You had a brilliant career. Travelling around the world, winning all these awards, you loved it.
1: Me, I did. Yeah. I did, yeah. Yeah, what life was...
0: You, this
1: was,
0: is about you.
1: Yes, forgot. Yes.
0: So your new project, it's very different. And
1: it's very different,
0: it's devoted to Cavan.
1: It's devoted to Cavan. I love Cavan and I love Cavan's people.
0: Yeah.
1: I really, really
0: do. Belturbet is home originally.
1: Belturbet is home originally. And I'm now living not that far from Belturbet, in a little place called Germania Rahan, and it's in Milltown. So Milltown, Belturbet.
0: There's a lake
1: suburb.
0: Nearby. Yeah,
1: there's two lakes nearby.
0: Of course there is. It's Cavan 365.
1: Yes.
0: We'll explain to it what you're planning to do here.
1: So I am planning on taking 365 portraits of people of Cavan. Mm-hmm. I want people, all sorts of people, all communities. I want everybody that's living in Cavan at the moment represented in that project. So this is going to be a digital project that's going to be shown later on in the year with a exhibition of my press work of the last 20 years.
0: All the award-winning stuff.
1: Some of it,
0: The new project, which will all be Cavan faces, people who are living in Cavan now.
1: So the 365 will be all Cavan people. The press work will be different stuff over the years. Mm-hmm. Yeah, might include a few outside Cavan.
0: And you're going to photograph these people just in 2 days?
1: I'm going to photograph these people in 2 days. I'm going to be in the Cavan Town Hall Arts Centre on the 30th and the 31st of August. That's a Sunday and a Monday. I'm going to be there every day from 11 till 6. And I am asking people to come in and let me take their photograph to be part of this exhibition. And
0: you've tons of people signed up already.
1: I have a good few people signed up, but I want to complete. You know, I've got a good few nationalities, but I think there's a few more people in Cavan to pop their heads up yet.
0: It's Cavan is a multicultural place now.
1: It is. It's very, very much multicultural. Yes, it is. So, yeah, there's lots of different nationalities.
0: Who has signed up? I think people from the Buddhist Centre.
1: Well, the Buddhist Centre, yes. Yeah. I was talking to the lovely Desmond at the Buddhist Centre the other day. So there's five people signed up from the Buddhist Centre, including monks and a nun, and then Desmond, who runs the Buddhist Centre. So he's signed up. There's a lovely lady called Olga who makes cakes for me, and she's from Moldova.
0: Interesting.
1: Yes, my window washer, who is Ilias, he is, I think he's Georgian. Now, sorry, Ilias, if I got that wrong, but I've got...
0: You have to get a discount
1: different,
0: now,
1: yeah. But yeah, so lots of different nationalities. And look, lots of Irish people as well, obviously.
0: People from all over the world, basically.
1: Yes.
0: There'll be loads of Dubs have moved to Cavan as well.
1: There's loads of Dubs, yeah. Yes. And my lovely son's friend, Banjo Kumalafa. And Banjo is Nigerian, and Banjo is going to come along and have his picture taken.
0: Banjo.

0: Banjo.
1: That's a great name.
0: Yeah.
1: It's like Cavan was calling him.
0: Yeah. And Kin Banjo is his full name, but he calls himself Banjo. Very
1: cool. This is a kind of a pivot in your life, isn't it? Because
0: it is.
1: Why are you not running around with the press photographers like you used to?
0: Well, look, in April 2023, I had a very, very bad fall. Mm-hmm. And damaged myself a little bit. And then, unfortunately, in July 2023, I got diagnosed with cancer, a very serious cancer diagnosis.
1: Was it diagnosed mainly perhaps because of the fall, because you were in and out of doctors? Or
0: No, it wasn't.
1: Totally separate.
0: Totally separate. I just woke up one morning and had a lump. And I was very I wasn't fortunate. My sisters had cancer, and I was on the watch out really for it.
1: Right.
0: Because it's not genetic, but it was diagnosed in the Beacon Hospital with a beautiful doctor called Dr. Reem Salmon, who saved my life, between herself and Dr. Lisa Pryor in the Beacon. So that's where it was diagnosed. She was my sister's doctor, and I went straight to her and she looked after me, both of them.
1: It was breast cancer?
0: It was breast cancer, yeah.
1: And as you say, you've been waiting for this because your poor sister, a long time ago.
0: Yes, Noelle, yeah.
1: When was that?
0: Noelle died in 1998.
1: Wow, she must have been very young.
0: She was 33 years old.
1: So yeah. You and your other sisters have been kind of on the lookout?
0: Well, Noelle didn't die from cancer, but I had two other sisters that were diagnosed with breast cancer.
1: Oh, I see. Sorry.
0: So a couple of years before me. So, like, we were keeping an eye on it, and we had had scans and everything, and I had showed up clear in the February of 2023, and then by July...
1: Oh, really?
0: I had a serious diagnosis.
1: You had it clear, and then bad news.
0: Yeah, and then the bad
1: news.
0: That's
1: only 3 years ago.
0: Yeah, that's only 3 years ago, yeah, so... Yeah.
1: How are you now?
0: I'm okay. I'm coming back to myself. Cancer is very difficult. It's very difficult to watch yourself fade away and not know if you're going to come back from it. But no, I'm back. I think I'm back to my happy, positive self. And I'm trying my best to be how I used to be.
1: You're in the place of constant checks now, are you?
0: Yes,
1: I am. Are you in a good place?
0: Yeah, I am in a good place. You know, after you're through treatment for cancer, you're kind of left in a place when they say to you, you're finished. And then you're like, well, what do I do now? But you eventually get used to it, and you try and put it to the back of your mind and just get back to living every day.
1: You're just one of those people able to get up and keep going.
0: Yeah. No, I'm not able to get up and keep going every day. I have to take it easy, but I am. And this is a gentle project that will bring me back. I'm not going to be running around.
1: It's 180 photographs.
0: I know, but I have everything set up, my lights and everything, you know.
1: And you've helped.
0: And I've helped. I've my lovely husband, Garrod, who is my number one supporter always. And then, Joby will be gone at that stage. But the kids, Susanna and Nolani, will help me. And then I have a few friends as well that might pop their heads in.
1: So it's going to be a lovely project that you can curate yourself.
0: I think so, yeah.
1: And it doesn't involve running around in the lashings of rain.
0: That's it. I can sit on the stool and invite people in and have a little chat with them, get to know them. And then hopefully take a nice portrait that they'll always have. I will be giving the portraits to the people digitally, and they can do whatever they want with them.
1: But I love the encouragement to yourself and to other people who are going through the same thing as you, maybe now, breast cancer, thinking they won't be able to move or do things they love.
0: Yeah, oh no, you
1: again.
0: Will. You will.
1: You just find a different way.
0: That's exactly it, Oliver, yes. Yeah, there's a lot of my press career that's probably gone, running around sports, heavy cameras, stuff like that. Stuff I loved. Hmm. But I find other stuff now that I am loving.
1: Very
0: nice. Love faces and I love people. So
1: did you find the treatment itself was okay, but it was afterwards, was it? Was the
0: Yeah, the treatment itself, because I, believe it or not, I drove myself to and from chemo and radiation up and down to Dublin.
1: That doesn't sound advisable.
0: Yeah, no, I had 16 doses of chemo and I had 25 doses of radiation, which I drove up and down for myself.
1: But
0: my husband came with me the first day.
1: Okay.
0: And then they said he can't come in and we're both self-employed. So I said, you'll be going back to work and I'll be doing this myself. So I listened to the radio, I sang, me and George Michael all the way up and all the way down. I'm an obsessive George Michael fan. And I didn't find the treatment itself too hard. I suppose you're in that zone, aren't you? But it was afterwards.
1: We hear this all the time.
0: Yeah.
1: I'm delighted to see you looking well.
0: Oh, thanks very much.
1: And
0: the mad head of insane curls that grew back on my head.
1: You can find Lorraine Teeman all the places online, 365cavan.ie.
0: Yes.
1: On Instagram is the place you want people to go.
0: So I have set up an Instagram page, which is Cavan dot, don't forget that dot, 365. Sorry. I have a Facebook page, which is Cavan365. So I have those pages as well. And then you can email 365cavanphotos@gmail.com, or you can go to my website, lorrainteven.com, and find my phone
1: Lorraine
0: number.
1: Teven. Or Google your name, or yes. Cavan365, yeah. You'll get to them. But you want them there in the town hall, the 30th and 31st yeah. of August in Cavan Town.
0: That's it.
1: Enjoy
0: that's
1: it. It.
0: Thanks very
1: Thanks
0: much,
1: Oliver. Lorraine.
0: Thank you.
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2: Welcome back. We're here until 1 o'clock. What are we going to be doing? Well, author and bookworm Lisa Harding, she's coming in at this month's Book Doctor. So she's going to share all the books that made her understand what it means to be humans. Basically, the books that she's absolutely loved and moved her. If you have those books in your life as well, let us know. And title, author, and why, most importantly. We're talking bats with a woman who's bats about bats. And if you have questions about the little squeaky mammals who eat the midges, send them into the usual place. The WhatsApp is 0870 32 32 32, and you can email Oliver at rte.ie. Just before the Angelus and the Unnooked, we were talking to Lorraine Teevan, the Cavan photographer who's taking the photograph of people, and looking for people to come to Cavan Town Hall at the end of August. You will get a free portrait from this award-winning photographer as well. She'll be out to the door with that. You'll get a digital copy, and then she'll be putting the portraits up day by day. But you want to mention her inspiration, which was her dad, Jim McElgwin. He was the inspo. And by the way, the way to get in touch is look up 365 Cavan photos on Instagram or Facebook, basically. 51551 is also the text to stay in the conversation here and in that way too. Comedian and actor Sive McLachlan, her new show is called Not My Real Accent. It's going to be at the Dublin Fringe this September, and it's all about growing up Irish abroad, the accent and the funny realities of trying to prove your Paddy credentials once you actually arrive in Ireland from overseas. Sive, welcome.
3: Thank you so much for having
2: me. How are you doing? The abroad you grew up in was Belgium.
3: It was, yes, Brussels.
2: And Brussels, and we assume, oh, there must have been diplomats, that family, but not so.
3: No, we weren't. My dad told me, make sure to say that he's not a politician or a diplomat.
2: That's his instruction.
3: Yeah, yeah.
2: Where are your parents from? Where are they from?
3: My dad's from Artane, my mom is from Beaumont, and they moved in 1992, I'm going to say.
2: Interesting time to go over there. Mm-hmm. Yeah.
3: So there's a big wave of Irish people that went in the 90s.
2: Were they all diplomats, and just your parents are the only ones who weren't?
3: Yeah, would you believe? Yeah, they're like, no. No, it didn't. They're all a mix of jobs, and then loads of jobs opened up. And that's where they all went over.
2: What did you do, or when you went to school in Brussels, mm-hmm. are there lots of Irish people in the class? Or are you one of
3: so I went a to a Belgian kindergarten. What are they called there? Montessori?
2: Yeah.
3: And then I went...
2: Play school. There we go.
3: And then I went to the European school, which is international.
2: Right.
3: So there's loads of Irish people and all different nationalities. So the school I was in, we were in this very much like a Euro bubble in Belgium.
2: See. Did you had to learn though... French, Flemish, I don't know. What are they learning in Brussels?
3: I'm bilingual French. Shamefully, I don't know Flemish, which is, now that I'm fluent in French and Spanish.
2: Oh,
3: but,
2: that's very cool.
3: But then I just feel like it's a shame. I never did the Flemish thing, you know?
2: Doesn't seem like anyone has done the Flemish.
3: Yeah.
2: So your parents must have had to go French as well then, did they?
3: Both, actually.
2: French at home or English at home?
3: No, English at home. Okay. So when I was in the French school, I always spoke French in the school, and then at home, always English. And my parents went to language classes to learn French and Flemish.
2: Very good. Yeah. Really committed them. They knew they weren't going to leave.
3: Yeah, they're still there.
2: They're still there. And the secondary school, the international school, is it through English then?
3: Yeah, so I was in the English class, English speaking class. So there's all different like language sections, they're called. So there's like the Italian, the French, Portuguese, English, German. So I was in the English one.
2: Are you frequently going home to the north side of Dublin to visit? Or
3: I live there now.
2: You're living there now.
3: I'm living there now.
2: But growing up, were you over in
3: Backnet? Oh, sorry. Yeah, well, once a year, usually like summertime. Because when my parents, I was like, when I was doing research for the show, I was like, tell me everything. It must have been so hard. You know, this big move back then, it was like such a big deal to go to Belgium because flights were so expensive and phone calls, you know, once a week, if even. And I sat down and I was like, tell me, it must have been, you know, and they were like, yeah, sure, I don't know, yeah. Yeah, no, I suppose it was. Yeah, I was like, okay, great. So we would have gone home every summer for like a week or two. And then what's funny is all the Irish, we'd all go home. Sorry, go to Ireland, come back, beginning of school term, kitted

0: now in pennies gear, which to the Continentals, they were like, oh my God, what is this? Pennies, so chic. And we're like, yeah, thank you.
1: Don't look it up. Thank God you can't.
0: Don't look at the price tag.
1: they made it so easy for you, your parents, calling you Sive and spelling it that way.
0: Yeah, it's cruel.
1: With all the consonants, S-A-T-H-B-H.
0: And what's even crueler is my sister's called Kathy, brother's called Luke. Two very, very easy names for any nationality.
1: Is that it was too easy?
0: And they were like, let's just go crazy. For the third one, let's just call her Sive, which was just, it's kind of a sick joke if you think about it.
1: What did that do to school?
0: It was, so whenever we'd have a new school teacher or like a replacement teacher, they'd be going through the register and then it would go silent. And I'd be like, yeah, that's me. And they just couldn't, in the French school, they were like, you need to change this child's name. We can't say this. And then one teacher was really great. She at home, recorded herself singing all of the French nursery rhymes on a cassette, gave it to my parents for me to learn all that. Mm. And she was like, no, we're going to call her Saf. So in French, it's Saf. And it sends a bit of a shiver down my spine because when I hear that, I'm like, oh, because I just think of
1: at least you
0: school.
1: Instantly know somebody from an era.
0: That's true.
1: That's Saf.
0: Yeah, I'm like,
1: haven't
0: no.
1: seen you in so long. So did you feel Irish the whole time?
0: I felt very Irish. Yeah, there's a big Irish community over there. And we were all very, very Irish, very, very Irish household. And my dad was saying that whenever somebody moved from Ireland, word would spread very quickly. And he said the other international friends were like, how do all the Irish settle in so well? And how do they have, you know, this community instantly? And we're like, well, you know, there's me in the pub and word would spread. And then this community would grow bigger and bigger. So there's four European schools. We would know all the Irish in every school. And there'd be these regular like gatherings and like very, very. So I felt very Irish. Yeah. And then I moved to Ireland and was like, oh, wait.
1: You were told you're not Irish at all.
0: Yeah. Yeah.
1: What was the difference? And you move for college, don't you?
0: Yes.
1: You come and do college in Cork.
0: Yeah.
1: Big decision in the household.
0: Yeah.
1: I would say.
0: Funnily enough, all the parents who moved to Brussels from whichever country they came from, the students in our school, we all went to study where the parents moved from.
1: I've heard this.
0: Which is kind of bizarre.
1: The kids go back, they hit college and they just go back to Ireland.
0: And the parents
1: while the parents
0: still,
1: stay, particularly in Brussels. What's going on there?
0: I don't know, to be honest.
1: There's a tax thing happening, is there?
0: Can't tell you that. You'd have to contact my lawyer. I went to Cork because I decided to do drama and theatre studies. Okay. I went to a very academic school and I am not an academic person.
1: Yes, you knew there was something bursting together.
0: Yes, and all the teachers were like, what do we do with her? This is insane. Drama? No. So I just Googled a few courses and I applied for Irish universities, and then the course in Cork came up and I said, I'm going to Cork. And my family's all from Dublin. Me going to Cork was more foreign than my parents moving to Brussels, you know? And funnily,
1: stop speaking to you for a while.
0: Yeah, everyone was like, why is this happening?
1: She has to learn another language again.
0: Yeah, literally.
1: And when you get to Cork, what is it that happens in the college life that makes you realise, oh, I'm not quite as Irish as they think I should
0: be? Yeah, a lot. There was a big culture shock. I moved over thinking like, oh, I'm going to be welcomed with open arms, you know? And then I had this weird accent. It was like Englishy American. Couldn't pronounce my own name. I would say Sive. Sive. Hello, my name's Sive McLaughlin, you know? Okay. And everyone was like, what? No. And then I realised, even though I felt really Irish in Brussels, I actually didn't have any modern Irish like knowledge, you know, any context.
1: Right.
0: So
1: it's like you were Nicole Kidman come to life from far and away.
0: Literally.
1: And tried to make your way.
0: And I was like, wait, what? What's a hot chicken roll? Or like, you know, I remember.
1: The reference points were off.
0: Didn't understand.
1: You had no zig and zag or anything.
0: No, hadn't a clue. Never watched Home and Away. You know, wedges with pizza. I was like, what? Like so many things that I was like, I just felt so alien. And what's funny is, so in this stand-up show, I talk about Cork a lot, having lived there. And my poor father, right? My dad moved to Brussels.
1: Yeah.
0: And for two of his daughters to end up marrying men from Cork. And I cannot stress enough, I did not meet my fiancé in Cork. My sister did not meet her husband in Cork.
1: It's bizarre destiny that Cork is.
0: I know. What's going on there?
1: And you've ended up living back in Ireland. Parents are still in Brussels. Mm-hmm.
0: Yes. I was in London for a little while and now I'm back. Yeah.
1: So are you from Cork?

0: Brussels, Dublin. That's what the show is about.
1: That's what the show is about. Yeah.
0: How mad was that accent when you landed?
1: I actually have a video. I should have probably sent it in. It was like, I used to say like 80. It was like English. I pronounced the T's, but then also kind of go American.
0: Yeah.
1: It was bizarre.
0: How did that happen?
1: I don't know, because my brother's 2 years older than me. In his class, there was a lot of Irish and they had Irish accents. And then for some reason in my class, we all had these Englishy. I actually don't know. And at the time, my family was like...
0: Teachers and a mix,
1: yeah,
0: you just
1: true.
0: A mix of everything. You had a musical ear and it just got in?
1: Yeah, maybe. Because my family at the time was like, my extended family was like, you sound really English. I was like, no, I don't. What are you talking about?
0: You're basically like the woman in the oral tape.
1: Yeah.
0: Probably in Le Bac or yeah. something where the people are learning how yeah. to speak English. Yeah. So you went from drama and now comedy, stand-up, yes. that's what you're up to these days.
1: Yeah, so I studied drama in college and then I came to Dublin, did the Gaiety School of Acting, full-time course. Acting was always a dream. And yeah. then it just kind of naturally transitioned into stand-up. I started doing sketches online, which was kind of born out of frustration, I guess. So a lot of people listening who are probably writers as well, you know, will relate to this thing of like, you have an idea, you write a script, and then you're like, okay, now
0: what happens now?
1: And it might never get made. So as a creative challenge, I started making sketches online just to kind of scratch that itch of, I've made something, I'm going to put it out there. And it was always comedic because I've always liked comedy things. And then one day I was like, I'll try a bit of stand-up, and then just decided to commit to it. And I found something I really love, which is great.
0: And I like the fact that you've leaned into the bizarre story of you moving here, there and everywhere, particularly mm-hmm. with the insufferable Irish couple in London yeah. collaborating with Sean Burke.
1: Yeah.
0: So it is. We love these sketches, by the way. I mean, we should look Sive McLachlan up on their Instagram. This is the couple moving to London, advising the other expats yes. on their way over.
2: Hey guys, Oisín and Fuinne Óg here, filling you in on life in London.
3: We got so sick of expensive pints and the crap rental market in Dublin.
2: So we came here, where you still have all that stuff, but it's full of English people.
3: The cuisine is top notch. We found this French restaurant called Pret a Manger. The sambos are to die for.
2: The kind of haute cuisine you wouldn't get back home, where everyone eats stew and licks rocks for dessert.
3: Getting around is so easy. We just hop on the tube. Sorry, I meant the underground. The tube is what us locals call it.
2: It's like an underground dart, if you can imagine such a thing.
3: I use it to go to yoga class, which is sort of like advanced stretching, if you can imagine such a thing.
2: London has so many beautiful green spaces.
3: The parks are our favourite location for a public argument.
2: A park is like a playground for trees, if you can imagine such a thing.
3: The fashion scene is unparalleled. There is this boutique retailer called Primarque that simply couldn't exist in Ireland.
0: So that sketch is filled with a rage mm-hmm. that you must have felt being the Irish person in London.
1: Yes, actually most of my sketches are, there's an undertone of rage is what actually fuels me, to be honest. A lot of the sketches are like things I see online, social media, the absurd things we see on social media or in real life. And then I just make them into a comedic sketch and people...
0: That's why they feel so familiar.
1: Yes, and I think that's why people relate to them, because they're like, thank God, it's not just me.
0: Is it true about the properties in London that you're escaping from here to go there and then suddenly find all the same things
1: yes.
0: happening in London?
1: Yes, all the same things. Pret a Manger, it's here now as well.
0: It is, it's literally here now. Yeah. Primark, still in Belfast, okay. That's what it's called.
1: Yes.
0: You don't have to go very far for it.
1: No, not at all.
0: But you're here now.
1: Yes, I am.
0: Tied to a Cork man.
1: Unfortunately for me, yes. I always thought I would have Italian, like I always was convinced, I was like, I'm going to marry an Italian man, maybe a Spanish man, have bilingual children. But alas. So,
0: and your sister are both dreaming
1: yeah,
0: of this.
1: Yeah, yeah.
0: And both of Cork.
1: Both dreaming.
0: They're not from the same part of Cork, are they?
1: They're from quite nearby.
0: Oh my God.
1: So what, like, is there a hex on us? I don't know.
0: For anyone who's banished to Brussels.
1: Literally.
0: That you may come back and be saddled with Cork yeah. men. Yeah. How Cork is your man?
1: Very Cork.
0: Go away.
1: Yeah, my sister-in-law, so my brother's wife, is actually from Holland. So he's getting the bilingual babies, okay, which I'm yes. not happy about. But when she first met Rory, no one could understand him. Even sometimes I can't understand him. The accent is very, very thick. And he's a very proud Cork man.
0: But the in-laws are lovely. It's just
1: Lovely. Yeah, yeah, yeah. yeah. That's the only reason why is for the in-laws, you know.
0: Did you have to cork up when you went? Well, like, did you have to cork up when you went to college? Did you have to cork up now every day when you're just
1: the accent does change. The accent does change. When I was living there, my family would all be.

0: you know, poking fun at my accent because I was, it's a very contagious accent is what I would say.
1: Yeah, it is. Yeah. Oh, it's one of the strongest.
0: It is. And it's like, I have to say, like, it's a great accent to have for telling a story. You know,
1: that goes up at the end.
0: Yes.

0: Cork will always be the other woman. And then I say, like, I now know how Princess Diana felt, you know. And she was like, well, there are always three of us in our marriage, so things got a bit crowded, you know.
1: Cork is the other woman. The one thing Cork people want is, even if you're making fun of them, don't mind, so long as you're still talking about Cork.
0: Oh yeah, that's, yeah, so true.
1: That's the main thing. The show is called Not My Real Accent. And are you discussing accents? And
0: I do kind of characters and different accents in it.
1: Oh,
0: yeah.
1: Very good. Yes, yes. Because we've had you on the cast for, yes, Callan Kicks the Year. You, mm-hmm, were Jennifer Caramick, very convincing Jennifer Caramick Dale.
0: Yes, I love it.
1: Hopefully you're available again for the next one. Accents, do you have favourites that you'd like to slide towards? The Northern accent is always the hardest one, I'd imagine. Anyone who spent any time in Cork would be...
0: Yeah, I do love challenge. The Northern... I mean, there's so many of them.
1: I'm sorry, yes.
0: There's so many of them.
1: The many.
0: But I do love, like, especially, like, ever since I was...
1: Different
0: a kid,
1: albums. Of
0: different
1: similar,
0: albums, yes, absolutely. Similar. Of, like, you know, I'd hear, you know, on TV shows or something, you know, like Aunt Sarah from, you know, she talk ock, eye boys, and she talking like that.
1: That's a physical.
0: Yeah,
1: that's
0: a it's physical. A full face, like core engaged kind of. A lot of those are, you know.
1: Not My Real Accent by Sy McLachlan. It's at Dublin Fringe this September. Fringefest.com for tickets.
0: Mm-hmm. Yes.
1: Look up Sy McLachlan on Instagram. It's Sy_MCL, but I think if you just look up your name, we'll go out with them. You talk to a Gen Z person, so you're, yes, kind of a grown up. Mm-hmm. Lady in an office, is it, on Zoom calling a Gen Z?
0: Yes.
1: Sive, it's been wonderful. Thank you so much.
0: Thank you so much for having me. Thank you.
2: Hi. How are you?
3: Hi. How are you?
2: Good. Yeah. I saw your Insta story over the weekend. It looked so slay.
3: Oh, thanks.
2: Was it a wild one?
3: Yeah, I guess so.
2: Nice. Yeah, me too.
3: Did you go out as well?
2: Oh, no, sorry, I actually stayed in. I don't know why I said that. when I saw her, I was like, yes, queen. Do you guys still say that? Is that a thing that you can say still?
3: Yeah, I guess, but it's important to know where it came from.
2: I get that.
3: The culture.
2: Not me having my third coffee.
3: I think we should just wait for the others to join.
2: Cool.
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1: Now, let's find out what's happening on Liveline today. Kieran Cudahy.
12: Yesterday on different shows, people would have been aware the HSE were out talking about vapes, and they tested a whole load of vapes. 37% of the vapes they tested, not 37% of all vapes, but of what they tested, had HHC in it. And that is a synthetic, lab-made, synthetic semi-cannabinoid. And it is a kind of a cannabis-like chemical, essentially, that is used in vapes. And it can cause things like paranoia and psychosis and hallucinations and detachment from reality and all this awful stuff, which is why there were attempts last year to make it illegal, the sale of this stuff. Now, there's kind of a whole subplot there about how kind of the

0: in a chemical formula of this stuff can be tweaked ever so slightly that it's still the same product, but maybe falls outside the legislation. But how and ever, the point of it is we shouldn't be selling this. And attempts have been made to try and stop shops selling it, and shops are obviously still selling it. That's what the HSE were saying. Mm-hmm. Gardaí and Revenue have raided premises around the country over the last few months seizing this stuff. And we've got health professionals over the last 12, 24 months and even longer warning about the dire impact this is having on people's lives. And some of those people have been reaching out to us, and we're going to hear their stories today about how it has led to their children being admitted to psychiatric hospital with the most acute cases of psychosis and suicidal tendencies. Really, really awful stuff they're going through because this stuff is available. And we sent out a couple of people to try and buy this in some of the shops that were mentioned by people who got in touch with us by email. And it's interesting, the feedback, I won't give too much away, but one of them said we don't sell it because there's bad publicity at the moment.
1: That's the only reason.
0: Since yesterday. No mention of the illegality or the psychosis. No, there's a bit of bad publicity about that, so we're not actually selling it at the moment. Somebody else was more successful.
1: Was waiting for the
0: publicity. In getting their hands on it. Somebody else we sent out. So we'll get into all of that on the show. So if anybody is dealing with this in their own house, if anybody has been using these and wants to talk about it and what they get out of it or why they use it, if there's parents out there whose kids, adult kids or younger kids are using it and they're worried about them, or even others like Jane and Michelle, who are going to tell their story, who have seen the consequences of it. 0818 715 815. I'll briefly mention, we're going to talk a catfishing story as well, but not to the victim or to the fisherman, but rather the person used as bait in the middle. The innocent person who just, well, I guess the cross he has to bear, Oliver, in life is that he's a handsome man. And so his social media was pilfered of content. And then this content was used, so people purported to be him for the purposes of catfishing. He was just going about his life in the west of Ireland.
1: Yeah.
0: As any handsome man might, just enjoying the glow of his beauty. And he found out, because people got in touch with him who knew him and found some of this, to say, you know, there's people pretending to be you who are trying to lure women in to handing over money and things.
1: Yeah.
0: So anyway, he did the sensible thing and he got in touch with Liveline to tell us about it, to warn people not to be duped. So he's going to be telling us that remarkable story as well.
1: Brilliant. That's all coming up after
0: the 145 087 484 8888 for WhatsApp messages.
1: Brilliant. Thanks a million,
0: Kieran. Thanks, Oliver.
1: We're having a great chat with Sive McLachlan. Sive is hilarious, but also an incredible serious actor. She could do anything, says Jean Rooney, who was one of her teachers at the Gaiety School of Acting. And someone says, it's great to hear people moving up in the world by marrying Cork people. Where could that person be from? The White Stripes.

0: Jack White, he has one of those doorbells and he's thinking about it all the time. Let's meet our book doctor this month, who has wonderful recommendations, what you can read and enjoy and know what it feels to be basically human.
1: Oliver Callan on RTE Radio 1.
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0: Fall to our reach now. We welcome our book doctor, whose task is to get those of you who maybe haven't read a book in a while to put down the phone and the remote control, start turning some pages. It will be a beautiful experience. Novelist Lisa Harding is back, this time as our book doctor. How are you doing, Lisa?
10: Great. It's lovely to be back. And thank you for this segment, because it was such a delight to think about all these books.
0: You've got so many notes and stuff.
10: You floating look like around
0: you've
10: been in my
0: studying.
10: Head.
0: Like, I feel like
10: but
0: you
10: I couldn't
0: put on,
10: decide.
0: Under pressure.
10: I was I know I was asked to decide eight, and I was like trawling through my mind for these boxes of books that have kind of come everywhere with me, you know, in all my renting days, boxes of books, nothing else. Oh,
0: this,
10: nothing.
0: Maybe it was a nice experience in the end.
10: Beautiful. Yeah, I really loved it.
0: We allow our book doctor to kind of dictate what the how

0: choose the books? What did you do? How did you figure out which ones you wanted to pick?
1: I think I just really thought about the books that had like a huge impact on me and what it was, you know, in that moment and why they stayed. These books all stayed with me. Like, there are other novelists that I would say are probably, you know, my favourite books, but these books had a lingering impact.
0: The ones that you really enjoyed reading, but then...
1: Yeah, they stayed. They resonated. And actually, when I went back through them there, I was like, I picked them all off the shelf and I was like, oh, I'm going to kind of polish them up. And I started to read them all again. And I remembered why they impacted me so much.
0: Very good. It's nice to have the original one that you held in your hand as
1: exactly.
0: well, isn't it?
1: Oh, it's yeah, years old. Some of them are quite old, actually. There's only one that's quite recent.
0: The top one there I'm looking at, because you want to begin with memoirs, two memoirs, is one that's had huge impact on people. I've never read this.
1: Okay.
0: I feel like I might by the time you finish talking about it.
1: Yeah, Are You Somebody by Nuala O'Fallon. And I mean, it is the book. I remember reading this book and literally vibrating as I read it and crying. I cried my heart out when I read this book. She gave words to things that people couldn't articulate. I certainly didn't even kind of know that I was carrying a lot of what she wrote about. First of all, she's incredibly intelligent and a beautiful writer, but also raw, you know, and brave, and wasn't afraid to own those parts of herself, like the loneliness, the being single. I was single. When I read it, I was adrift in London. I was an actress in my mid-30s.
0: Right.
1: Career wasn't going well. Single, you know, feeling just... Yeah, very kind of lonely. And she writes about loneliness in this book so beautifully. And then she also wrote about moving back, kind of having a homesickness for a country that she left.
0: Yeah.
1: So homesickness for an Ireland that she ran away from. And I was quite similar. I was very homesick. I was 14 years in London, but couldn't find a way back. It was like a bewitchment, this book, because I read it, something cracked open. And literally, within weeks, I got a call from Fair City to say, do you want to play this part for a year? So I hadn't worked in Ireland in 15 years.
0: The country came calling back.
1: So there you go. Like, it was like a bewitchment afoot.
0: Are you somebody? I'm surprised it's not as long as I would have expected. It's not a big, thick memoir.
1: But it's very dense. Look at the print is actually tiny in this version.
0: Yeah.
1: It's tiny. Yeah.
0: The yellowed pages.
1: Yeah.
0: And that was a massive hit, wasn't it?
1: Yeah, because she did give voice to experiences that women were not kind of allowed to, I guess, at the time. Do you know that
0: the Americans took to it as well?
1: They really did, yeah. People
0: took
1: to her and she was terrified putting it out into the world. But yeah, she got a lot of love for this, for being so raw and honest.
0: And still, did you manage to read some of it this time?
1: I did.
0: It still stands up.
1: Oh, absolutely. I did. I read the opening again last night. I'm going to go and read it all again from, you know, start to finish.
0: That's how good it is.
1: Yeah,
0: and the impact
1: incredible
0: it had
1: book.
0: On you.
1: Yeah.
0: The next one then, and these are all books that had an impact on you. So Ruby Wax.
1: It's quite an eclectic one here. But it's another memoir. And this one, How Do You Want Me, is about her life, which was chaotic growing up, and where her kind of humour came from. You know, we know how incredibly funny and wry and sharp she is, but how damaged she is actually. And again, another woman that writes so honestly about mental health. And she has an amazing book that I didn't bring in, but I do recommend to everybody, called, and it is literally called How to Be Human, which is kind of ties within, you know, what we're talking about here.
0: Yeah.
1: And it's a conversation with Ruby and a neuroscientist and a monk, which, you know, is just the most wonderful combination, because Ruby has had many breakdowns and she talks about craving attention and fame and how dangerous that is, particularly if you're, you know, somebody who, like her, felt so unloved in the world and was kind of just
0: chaotic
1: seeking
0: childhood and
1: completely
0: just looking for the validation.
1: Yeah. But
0: How Do You Want Me is a kind of a self-help book, isn't it?
1: So it's an anti-self-help book. Yeah. And like went back to it and I was laughing, thinking all the self-help books that I read in my life. I gave up reading them, by the way. By the time I hit 37, I was like, no more self-help books. This is like, because they just always made me feel like I'll never, you know, the 12 steps towards happiness or whatever.
0: I just would always... She makes fun
1: think,
0: of this.
1: I'd be exhausted reading them. Do you know, this is like, it's okay to be messy. It's okay to be human. It's okay to be imperfect. We all are. But mind your mind. Mind. And she talks about mindfulness and being gentle with ourselves and self-compassion. Even though she's acerbic as hell, that's the beauty of
0: it. Very good.
1: Yeah.
0: It sounds like it was freeing to read it.
1: Very freeing. I mean, I felt like I wish I could be her best friend, but I'd be rather too dull for Ruby Wax. You know, I felt like I had sat in a room with a friend.
0: You're only comparing yourself to her on-screen personality, but her whole point is that that's not really her.
1: But even when she writes, she is so acerbic and funny and witty and sharp and all those things. Yeah, yeah.
0: You do have light relief.
1: I do. Less. So this is another on-the-surface, very, very funny book, but it is actually very... It does go fathoms deep as well. Like, so this is about

0: It's about love and aging and identity. It's about an aging writer. So he's about to turn 50. He's kind of he feels like a failure. He always feels humiliated. He's bumbling. He's very, very funny. And it starts off with an invitation from his ex to the ex's wedding, yeah. And he's heartbroken. So he accepts all these invitations for all these really rubbishy literary festivals all over the world, and he travels the world, and he almost falls off a cliff. He almost falls in love, but he's permanently humiliated. And then, but as we get to know him, we get closer and closer and closer to him. And I think the ending of this book is one of the most beautiful endings, and surprising, because the tone is comedic, but the ending is incredibly beautiful about love. And
1: it's a novel.
0: It's
1: a lovely ending.
0: It's a novel with
1: an amazing.
0: It's not all wrapped up with but it's very hopeful and
1: that looks newish,
0: poignant. He won the Pulitzer for this.
1: This is Andrew Sean Greer.
0: Andrew Sean Greer, and he has had two novels out since, which I haven't read, but I'm looking forward to reading.
1: It's won the Pulitzer, so it's called Less.
0: Less by Andrew Sean Greer, and it is remarkably funny, but also very profound.
1: There's a man tumbling in the cover, so...
0: It's a gorgeous cover,
1: things are going horribly. It is, actually.
0: It is very brilliant. Cool.
1: You can kind of tell this is meant to be a funny book.
0: Yes.
1: The marketing people have.
0: Yeah.
1: But it's got the feels.
0: Oh, it really does, yeah. It's really gorgeous.
1: I imagine Midwinter Break by Bernard McLaverty is going to be... Just judging the cover is going to be a far more serious...
0: It is. And it's interesting
1: read.
0: You say about the cover. You know, he wrote Cal and he wrote Lamb. And then he takes his time between books,
1: yeah.
0: Bernard. I think this is the last novel he wrote. And to be honest, if I had just picked this up and read the blurb at the back, I wouldn't have read it. And that's kind
1: really?
0: Of interesting because it shows how reductive marketing can be.
1: I see.
0: You know, it's like a retired couple goes on holiday to Amsterdam to try to rekindle their marriage. But I was on a panel with him at the Listowel Festival like 8 years ago when this
1: right.
0: came out, and so I read it, and I'm so glad. Boy, am I glad I read it. For those who haven't read this book, Midwinter Break, it is truly possibly the most exquisite thing I've ever read about love, how like long-term love as well. You know, it's not the sexiest thing to write about.
1: Yeah.
0: You know, it's not really being marketed as, you know, sexy and cool. But like this notion that people can grow old together, can grow apart, how to maintain your identity within a relationship, how to love, you know, how do we love? And they grew up a young couple in the Troubles, and there was a terrible trauma. So they're carrying trauma. And then it's Jerry and Stella. And Jerry turns to alcoholism, Stella turns to faith. So they kind of pull apart.
1: This is where they're going apart, right.
0: Exactly. And then they go on this holiday and they're pulled further apart. But I have to say, you know, when I talk about endings, and I think that's probably what it is about some of these books that
1: yeah.
0: I've chosen, is why do they linger? Because the ending
1: that
0: of this book...
1: Reason, yeah.
0: They are trapped in an airport and it's snowing outside, and they're kind of at loggerheads, and Stella has decided she's leaving her hapless alcoholic husband. He's never going to get better. They're in their 70s. But then this beautiful moment of tenderness and connection happens, and it's kind of like, well, it's not even, oh, there isn't anything better.
1: I thought for a minute you would spoil the whole ending, but no, you're leaving the lingering.
0: The lingering, no, but they do.
1: There's something
0: all
1: happens.
0: I can say is they turn towards each other. Which is really beautiful.
1: Is that the entire book?
0: What? Is that the entire
1: it feels
0: book?
1: Like.
0: Mm. But it's
1: but
0: so...
1: But it has taught you something.
0: But to be honest, it's more about the writing in this book and, you know, how he goes into the psyche of each of these characters and how they kind of pull apart and then find each other again and pull apart and then find each other again. You know, I've never seen a long-term relationship.
1: No, like, as you say, it's sexier to have the new love.
0: Of course, and that's what all the books are selling. But this is a book that I am looking forward to reading again, and I really recommend to everybody. Midwinter Break, so beautiful.
1: Bernard McLaverty. What are the next ones you've picked?
0: So these are two that kind of speak to each other, but in different ways. They're about female experience. I've got the wrong book.
1: The last time you were in here, you were talking about difficult women.
0: I was, yeah.
1: Yeah.
0: So this is exactly. So these two kind of speak to that experience of being a difficult woman or a complex woman.
1: Mm-hmm. Elizabeth Strout, massively popular.
0: Elizabeth Strout, so I've read
1: author
0: pretty much everything she's written, except her very last book. But my favourite book, or the book I keep coming back to, is one of her early books, which is Olive Kitteridge. Mm-hmm. And you know, it was made into a series with Frances McDormand.

0: Hammond.
1: Yeah.
0: Who was brilliant, because...
1: You watched that as well, did you? Come yeah. Sometimes if you love a book.
0: I know, but Frances McDormand, I mean, she was just perfect casting.
1: Did they set it in the same place
0: in
1: and
0: Maine.
1: All that?
0: It's yeah,
1: in Maine.
0: So all of Elizabeth Strout's work is set in Maine. And Elizabeth Strout, the Olive Kitteridge novel is about a retired school teacher. And she's really spiky and mean to her son and her husband, and kind of on the face of it, nasty and awful. She's a street devil house. Is that what it is? No, the other way around. House devil, street angel.
1: Yeah. Exactly.
0: So she's kind of out there rescuing all these her former pupils. Like, she talks a kid down from suicide. She talks another child out of anorexia. But she is extraordinarily mean and spiteful to those that she. The closest to her. And that was the first time, like, I had read that dynamic, really. Because
1: yeah.
0: it is a dynamic.
1: And these are all kind of, they're like short, they're linked short stories, aren't
0: short
1: they?
0: Short stories,
1: so
0: exactly.
1: You get these
0: with
1: kind
0: all
1: of
0: at the centre of all of them.
1: Is it funny, by the way?
0: Very funny.
1: Yeah.
0: Yeah, she is. She's caustic and wry and funny. And but also, I think the difference with what, like, the next book that I've chosen, Elizabeth Strout writes with such compassion. Mm-hmm. The next one, Elena Ferrante, who's probably best known for My Brilliant Friend, you know, the Napoli, the trilogy. This book, The Days of Abandonment, was her first novel, and it is a roar. It's like that thing I was talking about the last time I was in, where female rage just, like, expressed on the page, you know, pure rage. So she's abandoned. It starts with her pure abandonment. She's 15 years married. She doesn't see it coming. She's blindsided. One day she wakes up and her husband leaves her with the two kids and the dog. And, you know, usually when I've read that kind of experience of abandonment, it gets turned inwards. But that's probably we've all experienced abandonment in some different times. But my experience of it is turning it in on yourself. And it's like, oh, you know, there's something wrong with me. Why me? And then you go inwards. But she just becomes this raging, jealous, mad woman. And it felt very freeing. I'm not saying it's a feel-good book. But
1: the permission
0: power.
1: For fury.
0: Permission
1: basically.
0: For
1: that's
0: for
1: the Days
0: fury.
1: Of Abandonment. And Olive Kitteridge, the other one.
0: Yes.
1: So now we go to an Irish book, Kevin Barry.
0: Yeah, and anything Kevin has ever written, I adore. I mean, he is linguistically brilliant, isn't he?
1: Yeah, he's just I love so, this one.
0: Oh, this one.
1: And there's a lot of standing around waiting, but so much happens in the way
0: you read
1: they talk.
0: This one. Yeah, this one, the two aging gangsters waiting at the port in Altaceres for the daughter who's joined the hippie gang, and then the lost love, and they loved the same woman. And again, on the face of it, I would have read the back of that and thought, like, what am I going to get from two aging gangsters? But I don't know how Kevin does it. I mean, the language sparkles to... Always, yeah. Doesn't it? And he's so funny. And I don't think I've ever read the way he writes, like how words speak to each other on the page. I don't think anybody does it the way Kevin does it. So funny. But also, yeah, kind of like Beckett. Like, isn't it?
1: Yeah, I suppose that's exactly what he was doing, because they're hanging around.
0: They're waiting.
1: But everything happens when they're waiting. Yeah, they're waiting for nothing. But
0: they're waiting and they're unravelling their past and they're like...
1: And you feel like you're eavesdropping on something that's real and...
0: Yeah, and also that he doesn't glamorise, you know, the violence of being a criminal and what that murky past. And it almost feels like a kind of a psychic haunting, that book. I think all his books are like... They take you somewhere that I don't know how he does it. Actually, I'm in awe of Kevin. And I went to see his play at the Abbey, you know, The Cave, did you see
1: it? Yeah, no.
0: Amazing. I mean, again, he is quite like Beckett. Like, sometimes you can't quite put words to what the story is, because, as you say, this is two guys waiting in a port, but he conjures these whole worlds within.
1: And he doesn't show up very often, Kevin Barry. So you can still imagine that he's over there brooding in the west of Ireland with the next masterpiece ready to go.
0: He is, you're absolutely right.
1: That's Night Boat to Tangier.
0: Yes.
1: And the last one, which has a lovely title.
0: Isn't it beautiful? It's On Earth We're Briefly Gorgeous by Ocean Vuong. And Ocean Vuong is a young Vietnamese-American poet. This was his first novel. He's also a professor of creative writing. This is so exquisite and moving, and it's quite like, so basically the premise of this is it's the young Vietnamese-American young man writing to his mother, who's illiterate, who's first generation. And there's been a lot of violence handed down through the generations, and he grew up with a lot of violence. And he's writing her a letter that she'll never be able to read.
1: Right, so he's letting it all out.
0: It's quite heartbreaking in the form, but again, it's the language is like a character.

0: in itself. So you read some of the sentences and you think, like, how on earth can anybody do that? And I was thinking about that, like, what is it about, you know, books that where language is so kind of central to the telling?
1: Yeah.
0: You know,
1: they seem to be common to all your books you've chosen.
0: Well, except for Ruby Wax, maybe. I mean, she's not exactly a literary kind of
1: It's a lovely one
0: star,
1: to end on. On Earth, yeah. We're Briefly Gorgeous.
0: Yeah, yeah, really
1: which is easy
0: stunning
1: to remember.
0: Book.
1: Yeah. I'll photograph the spines and stick them up on Instagram.
0: Great.
1: You
0: okay.
1: I'm sure we'll do the same somewhere else as well. But Lisa Harding, thank you so much for all your recommendations and for being Dr. Lisa Harding today. Mm-hmm.
0: Yes, doctor. I like that. Thank you.
1: Until next time.
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1: Lots of nice recommendations for books there. Talking about The Calamity Club, which we had Catherine Stockett, the author, in June, and also recommending Neil Tully, who we also had in The Visit by Neil Tully. So thank you for those recommendations after a book doctor. Now let's talk about bats with a woman who is bat shiz crazy about bats. She's organising a bat walk for people. It's in Clonsilla in Dublin at the weekend. Ecologist Donna Mullen, welcome.
7: Hi, how are you?
1: Very well. What do you do in your day-to-day work with bats these days?
7: Oh, it's wonderful. We go out at night looking at bats. So we kind of live whereby we work at night and yeah. We sleep in the daytime. And a bit like the bats, so we live like vampires, maybe. We follow bats around. So yeah, so basically we go out at night, and I would work for developers or people with farm buildings or county councils. Mm-hmm. And and we go out, track where the bats are, and make sure that after whatever the housing estate is done or the farm building is improved or whatever, that the bats still have a place to live and still have a place to feed and have commuting routes, you know, areas, dark areas that they can fly through to get from one place to another. So wonderful job. If you like animals, it's a great thing to do.
1: It just sounds like you're doing exactly what you've always dreamt of. And what time will the bats emerge at this time of the year?
7: And they're coming out about 9 o'clock. Around 9 o'clock last night, they were coming out. But actually, if you really feel like getting up early, the best time to see them is about an hour and a half before dawn.
1: Oh, is it?
7: Because they fly. Yeah, they fly out of their roosts this time, so they just fly, and it's hard to see where are they, where do they go, but. At dawn, before they go back into their roost,
1: yeah.
7: They do this circling around, and they're touching against the roost. It must be some kind of social thing. And they're touching against buildings or wherever they live.
1: Right.
7: And it's really dramatic. Actually, you see crows doing it as well, you know, circling around, or even racing pigeons do it before they go in to settle down for the evening.
1: Mapping
7: so,
1: things out. Populations,
7: so kind of communication.
1: The population of the bats in good health in Ireland?
7: They're just about hanging on in there, you know. The habitats are getting worse, and light pollution is a big issue.
1: Lights, Big security lights on houses in the countryside, would they be a problem?
7: Yeah, they would. Now, not ones that are on timers. If they're on timers, okay. They're fine.
1: Yeah.
7: Yeah, and actually, they've done studies to say you're actually more likely to be burgled if your house is lit up. because the burglars can see it.
1: Right.
7: So not even good security-wise to have a very brightly lit house.
1: If it's on a sensor or a timer, it's not going to affect the bats too much.
7: Exactly. Put it on a timer, a sensor timer, and even just have it where you need it. So have it where, you know, have it low where it's lighting up a walkway or wherever you need to go. But just don't have it spilling off into the sky. So what happens is, like, it's very sad. The poor bats, they can't get through it because it's just blinding for them. They can't.
1: They stick
7: to
1: the
7: dark. They have big eyes. Yeah. And the other thing is it sucks away all the moths. So all the moths go to the light.
1: The food is in the place they can't get to. Ah, right.
7: That's exactly it. They're trapped in the dark areas and they've got nothing to eat. So it's so that's really bad. And you're just seeing it more and more in cities, that the bats that are intolerant of light, they're hardly found there anymore. And the rural areas are the only places left for that. So, and it's not that we all have to live our lives in the dark. Even like old buildings, like the old way, it was you just put a floodlight on it. But that was really disastrous. It lit the whole sky. It lit the whole building. Whereas now they kind of, you can put little like fairy lights and illuminate little nooks and crannies and stained glass windows or whatever, but not have the whole building, you know, just illuminate it. And that makes a big difference for the bats. It's great.
1: They don't seem to mind towns too much, Donald, because I've seen loads of bats over the Garavogue River. I was in Sligo around June. Maybe it's before all the lights come on. They don't seem to mind because it was like, you know, still a bit light in the sky.
7: Yeah, exactly. Some species are more tolerant of lights than others, you know. So you'll have like the common and soprano pipistrelle and the Leisler's bat. They're okay around lights. You know, they would still prefer it dark, but they're all right around lights.
1: Right.
7: And they'll sometimes even go to a light to catch moths. You'll see them at a street lamp feeding.
1: But they're not as common, are they?
7: Yeah, that's it. Exactly. The common and soprano pipistrelle and the Leisler bat, you will kind of see them everywhere. And basically, we follow them using bat detectors. So that's kind of looking at their ultrasound. Each species has its own little voice.
1: Yeah.
7: So basically, you know, it's the same as with people. Bigger people have lower voices. If you think of Pavarotti, you know, a big man with a big, deep, low voice. And the same with the bat. And smaller people, think of Kate Bush. You know, she would have a really high pitch. So the small woman
1: nice
7: with a little
1: falsetto,
7: voice.
1: Yeah. So the plan for the weekend, so Donna, is you want people to gather at the Clonsilla train station.
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1: North
7: exactly. And we're doing it with Fingal County Council. Fingal County Council are putting up bat boxes and doing loads of stuff for bats. And we're running a bat walk. They have bat boxes up in Nardgillan and Malahide, Santry, loads of places. And we're doing a bat walk to try and get just everybody out. And bats, it's great. Bats are an animal that, you know, they don't run away from you. Most wildlife runs away from
1: you.
7: Bats will come up and have a look at you. They're curious.
1: You can catch them against the dying light in the sky. You'll get a good view of the bats.
7: Oh, it's fabulous. And it's great for kids as well. They love going out with the bat detector in the dark and hearing a little clicking along and turn the dial to see what species they have. And it's a great night. And there's bat walks all over Ireland for Heritage Week.
1: Brilliant. So this one is on Sunday. To get a free ticket, you go to Eventbrite and look for Clonsilla Bat Walk. And
7: exactly,
1: in
7: Fingal County Council, and it's free. And also, you know, if you don't manage to get on the walk or you're not in Clonsilla, a lot of the libraries have bat detectors and you can take out your bat detector. I know our local library in Bailyborough has bat detectors.
1: Yeah.
7: You can take them out, you can do your own bat walk. Take the detectors,
1: they
7: go
1: can
7: out
1: hear the ultrasound.
7: And you hear
1: the
7: ultrasound, turn the dial high and you'll get a little small bat, and turn it low and you get the bigger ones.
1: Clonsilla Bat Walk is what you look up on Eventbrite, and you can register there and meet at the train station in Clonsilla at 9 p.m. in Dublin. Donna Mullen, thank you so much. Best of luck with it. Rachel English is on the news at 1. We'll have a chat tomorrow. Slán.
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3: It's the News at 1 on RTE Radio 1. This is Rachel English. Good afternoon. The headlines this Thursday lunchtime. At least 16 people have been killed and dozens injured in Russian ballistic missile attacks on Kyiv. Hospital consultants say concerns raised over staffing levels at Cork University Hospital must be listened to. And an investigation is underway after a man in his 60s died in a fire in County Derry. The news is read by Donal Ryan.
4: The Ukrainian President Volodymyr Zelensky has called for a global response to Russia's escalation of the four-year war. At least 16 people have been killed and dozens injured in Russian ballistic missile attacks on Kyiv overnight. Fergal O'Brien reports.
5: More than a dozen explosions were heard throughout Kyiv overnight after a wave of Russian ballistic missiles and drones hit parts of the Ukrainian capital. Firefighters spent much of the night battling major blazes in multiple locations following the deadly attack, which left parts of the city without power. Residential areas were struck in the bombings. A logistics hub was also targeted, while a school and a children's hospital were damaged. The Ukrainian president said the massive attack combined different types of ballistic and cruise missiles, as well as drones, aimed at causing as much damage as possible to civilian infrastructure. Volodymyr Zelensky added that as long as Ukraine does not have enough anti-ballistic defense missiles, Russia will not consider peace seriously. Fergal O'Brien, RTE News.
4: The Irish Hospital Consultants Association has said the concerns raised by the chief executive of Cork University Hospital about staffing levels must be listened to. The chief executive of the association, Jim Daly, said that staff shortages mean patients are left waiting and denied care. Our health correspondent, Fergal Bowers.
6: Cork University Hospital is one of the largest and busiest in the country. Its chief executive, Jennifer Carney, has written to the HSC expressing concern about patient safety due to staff shortages, and that the hospital is short 650 posts. The Irish Hospital Consultants Association have said the concerns raised by the chief executive about staffing levels must be listened to. Jim Daly, chief executive of the association, said that staff shortages mean patients are left waiting and denied care. Sinn Féin health spokesperson David Cullinan said it was unprecedented for a CEO of one of the major hospitals in the state to set out patient safety concerns because of staffing. The HSC South West said that at the end of last month, CUH was operating at 258 staff above its approved limit.
4: The Fianna Fáil MEP Billy Keller has said harsher punishments must be introduced for people who drive vehicles on roads in the wrong direction. It comes after five teenage boys who were in a car travelling on the wrong side of the M9 motorway died in a two-car collision last weekend. A vigil is being held for the injured passengers of the other car, three women and a seven-year-old boy, in Greig Cullen in County Carlow tomorrow evening. Speaking earlier today, Mr Kelleher said the severity of the offence must be reflected in custodial sentencing going forward.
7: If a car is driven down a pedestrian street with people on it, it is viewed as a very serious offence. I see nothing in it to suggest that, you know, driving down a motorway isn't anything other than a very serious offence as well. And the law should reflect it, and prosecution should reflect it, and custodial sentences should reflect it.
4: And a man in his 60s has died following a fire in Derry City yesterday afternoon. The incident happened in a flat in Bloomfield Park at around 20 to 4. The PSNI said a post-mortem examination is due to take place and inquiries are ongoing. And now the weather.
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4: Bright or sunny spells for the rest of the day. There'll be showers too, and some will be heavy, especially in parts of the east and south.

0: southeast. The showers will become more isolated later this evening with highest temperatures of 14 to 19 degrees. Rachel.
1: Donal, thank you. And continuing today's news at 1, people in Carlow pay tribute to their neighbours who remain in hospital after the M9 crash. Also, a new report sheds light on the workings of the family courts. One of the world's richest men buys a castle in County Waterford. And 10,000 coins are removed from between the stones of the Giant's Causeway.
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7: We all need somewhere. The teammates, the team mentors, the team makers, the administrators, the lift givers, the lift teachers, the county boards, the county legends, the flag raisers, the flag wavers, the newcomers, the old timers, the under eights, the over eighties, the best friends, the biggest rivals. Whoever we are, whatever our role, we all need somewhere that belongs to us all. GAA, where we all belong.
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1: Hello again. Preparations are underway in Greycullen in County Carlow for a vigil for the three women and young boy who were injured in the M9 crash. The service will take place in St Clare's Church at 6:30 tomorrow evening, when locals will gather to show their support for the family, all four of whom remain in hospital. We'll be going to Greycullen shortly, but first, there's been more political reaction to the horrific incident in which five teenagers were killed when they drove at speed down the wrong side of the motorway. At the launch of the ploughing championships in County Offaly this morning, the Minister for Enterprise, Peter Burke, was asked about the issue.
8: Well, this is a heinous crime. You know, when people talk about road safety and adhering to speed limits, it's one issue. But when you talk about driving down a motorway in the wrong direction, that is one of the most extreme crimes that you can commit, in my view, because you are really putting people's lives in extreme danger, and we've seen the consequences that has had over the last number of years. And, you know, my heart really goes out to a normal family heading to the airport, you know, just embarking upon their holiday or wedding in that case, going about their daily lives and the extreme repercussions that they have to face now. My heart goes out to them in hospital. I hope they make a full recovery. Our thoughts and prayers are with them. I think Gardaí need to be supported in the training that they require, pursuit training, but also need to be supported in terms of key decision making at that particular juncture, because we've seen Gardaí having to go through the courts to vindicate their name facing charges because they made live decisions to protect their communities.
1: And that was Minister Peter Burke speaking a short time ago. Let's go to Greycullen in County Carlow now and our reporter Joe Caulfield, who's there. Joe, you've been talking to some locals there. What have they been saying to you?
9: Yes, Rachel, I've been here in Greycullen for the past few hours trying to get a sense of how people have been reacting and really coming to terms with the news of that horrific crash at the weekend, which left four members of a local family, three sisters and a child in serious condition in hospital. Now, honestly, a lot of people were quite reluctant to speak to me, but those who did not only expressed shock and deep sadness, but also a lot of anger at what happened and what some people described as the senseless nature of the crash and the reckless actions of those individuals in the other car on the wrong side of the motorway. Now, as you mentioned, a vigil will be held here tomorrow with Parish Priest Father John Dunphy on Morning Ireland earlier, saying it's an opportunity for members of the community to show solidarity with the family of those people who were injured, who've been through such a traumatic few days. And here now are some of the members of the local community that I spoke with earlier.
10: like everybody else, it's shocking to think that

0: four people heading to the airport, you know, going to a family wedding. And do you know what I've just been thinking, actually, the last, how tough it must be for that little boy, seven, his mum can't visit him. Yeah, it's tough.
1: There's being a vigil is being held tomorrow in support. How much will that mean to the family, and how good is this community at rallying around at a time like this?
0: I don't know the family, but I would imagine the support of the community will be important for them. You know, I think at a time like this, you can imagine the devastation, so every bit of support I think would be welcome. You know, I've driven up that motor. I used to live up near that exit, and I've only moved back to Carlow in the last year. And it just makes you think, you know, about, we've an airport trip in a couple of weeks, and I'm just thinking, God, you're going to be wary.
2: For a car to come down the wrong way on the motorway is horrendous. Horrendous. I mean to say, we don't know whether those girls would be all right or not yet, you know. I know their mother, and I knew their grandparents very well. Church-going people and very good living people, and you know, it's frightening. It's absolutely frightening, like, you know, because people are afraid now to get into their cars and everything like that. There has to be something done about it, absolutely. But there's going to have to be something done about it, really, because the whole of Great Cornish, as a matter of fact, we're having Mass on Friday at 6:30 for them, hoping that they'll pull through.
1: You're having the vigil here tomorrow.
2: Yeah.
1: How has the local community rallied around to support the family, and what does that mean to the family?
2: Well, as you know, there's a GoFund. I don't think there's a single person in this village didn't contribute to it, including myself. And if there's anything we could do at all for the families now, because that's what the true Greg Cullen person is about. We rally around together, you know, and we're there for each other, good, bad or indifferent, in cases like this, like, you know. They're a lovely family, a quiet family, mind their own business, really lovely family, like, you know. But I can tell you one thing, the people of Greg Cullen are really, really, really shocked, you know.
3: Well, it's devastating because, like, at the end of the day, nobody wants to see five kids dead, but it's that other family is just, it's heartbreaking. And I knew one of the girls I went to school with her, so I can imagine that this church is going to be packed tomorrow evening, and rightly so. I don't know, I think if you've nothing nice to say, say nothing at all. So
1: can you just tell me, how have the community been responding, the community here in Grey Cullen? There's a vigil being held tomorrow. How do people rally around the family in times like this?
3: Well, they're angry and they're upset and they're mad, but like, there's nothing we can do from here. Only keep them in our thoughts and prayers, and the GoFundMe page has been set up. There's nothing that we can do, but they are like in our thoughts and prayers, and hopefully they make a full recovery.
4: So I was going up to Dublin to my boyfriend's house after work, and 2 hours before it happened, pitch dark on the motorway, and I was thinking, what would actually happen if a car came towards me? Because it happened only like, what, 2 weeks ago on the M50, so it was kind of scary just to find out the next day.
1: Yeah, so when you then heard that a crash had happened literally on that stretch of road 2 hours later, how did that make you feel?
4: Oh, my heart dropped. It was like terrifying to just think about it. It was actually horrible to even think about it. Well, I work just in there in Lidl, and loads of people have came in and like just absolutely heartbroken over what happened, because obviously they were from Carlow. So it's just heartbreaking to think of what actually happened to them when they were just going on holiday. Like,
5: well, it's all very sad, obviously. But having said that, I can't understand why people are driving up the road the wrong way. And I blame, is it TikTok, maybe I'm wrong, for publishing things like that. These are vulnerable young people, obviously, to think they're impressing people. And look what happened to them. Listen, I feel very sorry for their family. Yeah.
6: Some views there from Greg Cullen this morning. Joe, as we heard there, an online fundraiser for the family continues to attract donations.
1: Yes, Rachel, a friend of the family has organised that fundraiser, and the amount of money raised has now surpassed €555,000. The fundraiser described it as an incredibly difficult and frightening time for the family, who are facing a long and challenging road ahead.
6: Now, the five teenage boys who lost their lives in that crash, the five in the car driving the wrong way down the motorway, do we know when those funerals will take place?
1: Well, Rachel, this morning, funeral details for 18-year-old Jeremy O'Brien were posted on RIP.ie. It says, Jeremy Bobbles O'Brien will be sadly missed by his mother, brothers, grandparents and extended family

0: and friends. His funeral mass will take place at the Church of the Holy Family, Asca, on Monday at 11 a.m, followed by burial in St Mary's Cemetery, Carlow. Funeral details for 16-year-old Alex McCarthy are also on RIP.ie. He's described as deeply loved by his parents, sisters, brothers and grandparents. His funeral will take place tomorrow, also in the Church of the Holy Family in Asca. Rachel.
1: Joe, thank you very much. Our reporter Joe Caulfield there. Well, for the first time, more than 100 anonymised reports of private family law proceedings have been published. The aim is to remove some of the mystery from family law cases. The cases covered range from allegations of domestic abuse to disputes over guardianship and maintenance to surrogacy. The project is led by Dr. Carol Coulter, and I asked her to give us a sense of what they've been looking at.
2: I have been in all of the different jurisdictions where private family law, that is disputes within families essentially, are heard, and that can be the district court, the circuit court or the high court, where different issues can be raised in the different courts because a divorce is not heard in the district court, it is heard in the circuit and the high court, and the preponderance of domestic violence applications are heard in the district court. Both the circuit court and the district court also hear disputes about the custody of children and access to children, maintenance, those kind of issues. So we have attempted to get a representative selection, both from the different jurisdictions and also from different parts of the country.
1: What do you think then that we can learn from knowing more about the sort of cases dealt with here?
2: One of the things which did occur to me as I was reading the reports coming in, not all cases are seriously contested. A lot of cases do get settled, either because people have negotiated agreements in advance of coming to court and want the court essentially to formalise those agreements, or negotiations might even be taking place between lawyers on the steps of the court to thrash out final areas of disagreement. So therefore, I think it's wrong to think that family law, which involves tens and tens and tens of thousands of cases, I mean, it is a huge area of law, that it is always people fighting to the bitter end. I mean, that is actually not the case. People can find ways, helped sometimes by lawyers and often encouraged greatly by judges, to come to an agreement about the issues that have led to breakup of families. There are some very, you know, sad and distressing cases as well.
1: No one likes going to court. In some cases, can these proceedings be quite lengthy?
2: They can, particularly the circuit court and indeed in the high court. There have been cases which we have not as yet observed because we're only operating for a number of months at this stage, and we also have to consider how best to spend our resources. But divorces, for example, in the high court can go on for weeks, but that's because the high court, apart from dealing with appeals from the circuit court, if somebody initially goes to the high court, it's because there's a huge amount of resources and assets involved. So you will be looking at issues to do with company law, possibly trust law, and so on, in addition to the actual family law proceedings. So that could go on for weeks and weeks. On the other hand, a lot of cases can be over in a matter of minutes. So there's an enormous variety there.
1: Now, several of the cases in this report relate to custody and guardianship. What kind of issues arose?
2: Here you have sometimes unmarried, well, almost always, I would say, fathers who have not been made guardians of their children seeking guardianship in the court. They're entitled to seek guardianship if they've lived with the mother prior to the birth of the child and following the birth of the child. And sometimes there can be guardians even without those circumstances, particularly if the mother agrees. There have been instances where mothers have contested that because they felt the father was not suitable, but for various reasons, perhaps because he was abusing drugs or something like that. However, the courts are very inclined to ensure that a child does have the recognition of both their parents and, where possible, the access to both their parents. We've also seen cases where grandparents might be made guardians. There was one case where a cousin was made a guardian of a child because the mother was dead and the father was in prison, and this was a solution agreeable to everyone.

everybody. So guardianship is something where one has to go to court to ensure, I mean, if it doesn't happen automatically within a married family or through agreement, where it gets formalised. Custody can be quite fraught, where

0: item who and they prepare what's called a Section 32 report, and that involves speaking to the child, to the parents, and preparing for the court a report on what seems to be the best interests of the child. These can be quite contentious because sometimes the parents don't accept what those recommendations are. And in addition to that, and I think this is really quite problematic, the parents have to pay for it. So if parents can't afford to pay, or if one parent refuses to pay, then there is no independent report on that child.
1: There are also reports here on a number of surrogacy cases. What role did the courts play in those cases?
0: This is where the High Court makes a declaration of parentage for children who are born through the use of a surrogate. Usually, I mean, the child would be biologically related to one of those parents, but it could be a gay couple who are having a child through surrogacy, through the use of a surrogate. Could perhaps be a couple where perhaps the mother has had surgery that makes it impossible for her to have children. And the child then requires to legally become theirs, given that its biological mother, you know, is not going to be the caring mother. And the High Court looks at the circumstances of the birth and verifies that the child is indeed related to the parents that are seeking the declaration, and then the declaration of parentage is made.
1: And that was Carol Coulter speaking to me a short time ago. The chief executive of Meta, Mark Zuckerberg, has bought a new home in County Waterford. The multi-billionaire and his wife are the new owners of Strangcally Castle. The purchase, first reported by the Irish Times, was confirmed by a spokesman who said the family looked forward to spending time in this country. For more, I'm joined by Waterford broadcaster and journalist Dimpna Nugent. Dimpna, will you tell us about this castle? Is it as grand as it sounds?
2: Oh, Rachel, it's just glorious. My house, I can confirm officially, looks nothing like this. But Strangcally Castle, it's located on the banks of the River Blackwater, right in the heart of the Blackwater Valley. It's absolutely huge, right? It's about 16,000 square foot on about 440 acres. So if this is going to be your second home, it's a very nice second home to have. And if you haven't been to the Blackwater region, I'm going to set the scene for you. It is home to such a strong and enviable trail of really large manor houses and really big names. You saw back in 2024, we had Ballinatree House, and of course that was purchased by James Dyson, who was a really significant employer now within the region, between in-house staff, contractors, tradespeople, all who worked to bring the property back to an astonishing level. They're a very private family. They're very rarely seen in the area, but they have opened the doors to Ballinatree House for recitals as part of the gorgeous Blackwater Valley Opera Festival. Aside from Strangcally Castle then, you've got Dramana House, which has a long-standing association with the Villiers Stewart family. You've got Salterbridge House in Capoquin, which sold for €2.2 million in the last few years. You've got Turin House, long-standing home to the Jemison family in Capoquin. You've got Fort William Estate near Lismore. You've Lismore Castle. We are drowning in fancy estates, Rachel.
1: Certainly the place to go for the castles. All right. How have locals taken the news today, Dimpna?
2: Do you know what? I'll be really honest. I wasn't sure this morning when the news broke, and I thought this could go either way. But it's actually been a resoundingly positive reception on the streets. I spoke to so many locals this morning, business owners, local councillors, people involved in the Blackwater Valley Opera Festival, and the message is very clear from all of them. And that is that what we kind of affectionately call the Irish Rhine region along the Blackwater Valley, it has become a haven for millionaires in such a beauty spot. People are really viewing this as the more that people move to the region, the more people hear about it. The potential of the River Blackwater, which has already been utilised by so many local river cruise companies, that is set to be explored and invigorated. You're looking then at the development of Waterford Airport. This places Waterford as a hotbed of potential. And last year, don't forget, according to Ireland's Livability Index, Waterford is the best place to live. And locals are really excited about this development. So for any Meta queries, if you just come to me, I'm expecting to be invited for tea and I will be your woman.
1: Can I ask you finally, Dimna? I mean, obviously, from what you've been saying, there are a lot of other fancy properties in the area, but what else is in the locality? Like, if he

0: fancied venturing out of an evening, where would he go?
1: It's absolutely gorgeous. It's, if you were to visit there, it's a really quiet spot. You're not overlooked by anybody, but there's been absolutely millions invested in the village of Capoquin in recent years. Properties that would have once been derelict have been absolutely plugged full of money. There's so many community services. We have the best bakeries. So big shout out to Barron's Bakery, if I'm not going to be given out to for doing that, because they have the very best. And these are really long-standing businesses. The locals are really good salt of the earth people who wouldn't be the likes to sort of take snaps of you walking down the road if you are a famous person. It is a tranquil haven to visit, to stay in. It's a gorgeous, gorgeous spot. I have to give a shout out as well, because I know we were talking in advance of this about perhaps what the local GA club would be for Mark Zuckerberg.
0: I wondered, if they were in need of a jersey sponsor or anything.
1: They're in need of an old jersey sponsor, you're looking at Shamrocks GA or Turin, right? They'd be your two closest, but maybe closest to home would be to look at Capoquin Rowing Club. It is the oldest rowing club in Ireland. You're looking at founded in 1862. And the really interesting thing about this is that the influence of rowing, which wouldn't have been in Ireland at all before then, it was actually carried over from the English families who were in these large estates, because they would have attended the likes of Cambridge, of Oxford. They introduced rowing as a sport, and now we are known worldwide for it in Capoquin. It is a beautiful spot.
0: Dimpna, thank you very much for joining us this afternoon. Well, now to some more people who'll be looking for another home. After 6 years living in California, Britain's Prince Harry and his wife Meghan are moving back to England. It's understood there'll be no change to their role and status as private individuals and non-working members of the British royal family. King Charles, who's living with cancer, is understood to have welcomed the decision. The reaction of Harry's brother William is unclear. Here's what some people in central London thought of the news today.
2: A bit surprised, but on the other hand, I can kind of see for him, probably feels a bit cast aside. So he's come back, and I guess the guy lost his mother, so cut him a break sort of thing.
3: My thoughts are that I'm not especially happy about it, because they trashed the whole country numerous times, betrayed their family, betrayed his king, his father. Went out to America, and now they're bored and now they want to come back.
4: But maybe he's just truly British at the end of the day and he just misses home. But I don't know, it's very odd. It's all been a complete surprise to us, hasn't it? And it doesn't fill me with joy, doesn't fill me with sadness. I'm fairly neutral about it.
5: You know, I think they get a bad rap. Like, I think they're a beautiful couple and, you know, they've done a lot of good work around the world. And I think, especially Meghan Markle, like, I don't know why everybody in the UK is always so, like, up in arms about her. Like, I think she's wonderful, you know? So I hope they have a good time when they come back and the press leaves them alone, quite frankly, you know, and they can just enjoy their life and raise their kids.
6: I don't really have any thoughts, to be honest. I'm not bothered one way or the other. Good luck to them.
0: Some views from London this morning. We'll be going to Tullamore after this break.
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1: The Rose of Tralee has been picked. The leaving cert results are out tomorrow. And here's another sign that autumn is on the way. It's just over 3 weeks to the 95th National Ploughing Championships. The official launch took place this morning at Screggan in County Offaly. Our agriculture correspondent Angus Cox is there. Angus, what's new at this year's event?
2: Well, Rachel, as you say, it's the 95th year of the ploughing. The 5th Screggan and Offaly is hosting the event, and it's a hugely important week to showcase all that's good and great about rural Ireland, and that will happen across 700 acres here, 180 of which are used for ploughing, 150 acres for trade stands, and 400 acres of parking, which will be much needed, with up to 80,000 people expected to attend each day between the 15th and 17th of September. So what will be happening? Well, one of the stalwarts of the National Ploughing Championships is Anna-Marie McHugh, who, together with her mother, Anna May, has been central to making this event as hugely popular as it is. And I had a chat with her a short time ago about this year's ploughing.
3: Yeah, we're delighted to say that, look, we've been kind of, I suppose there was a bit of a post-COVID, you know, people kind of getting their act together again, but consistently now since 24, we've been growing. We're delighted to say we have a number of the motor companies back again this year. We have more machinery companies at the event. Enterprise is packed out the door and great projects there. Midland Flavours are here. Loads of local produce from the Midlands being showcased. We have a new junior innovator in Enterprise Ireland. We've actually got carriage driving at the ploughing this year, and we've two international competitions in ploughing. So we've got England, Scotland, Wales, Northern Ireland taking part in the competition as well. So all very exciting. Great to be back at this venue in Tullamore. People love it. We've had our worst events here, but we've also had our best events here. And everybody absolutely looking forward to it. And a great atmosphere here today as we kick it off.
1: This is coming, Angus, at a pretty difficult time for a lot of farmers following the very hot and dry weather over the summer.
2: That's right, Rachel. That's a big one. The prolonged dry and hot prolonged weather has meant that essentially grass and crops, they've stopped growing in parts of the country, notably the east and southeast. This is a huge problem for tillage farmers. Yields are down. The quality of crops is poor. But also for livestock farmers, they're having to use up their winter fodder supplies. That could lead to problems later in the year when grass growth usually slows anyway. In response to this looming issue, farming groups had been calling for the National Fodder and Food Security Committee to meet. That will now happen tomorrow in Chagas Oak Park in Carlow. And finally then, Rachel, another looming issue for Irish farmers, the proposed cuts to ring-fenced EU funding for them by around a fifth. That will be part of negotiations for the next EU budget. Ireland obviously holds the EU presidency. Farming groups, they've been lobbying government to promote the interests of Irish farmers in those discussions. And I understand the EU's Agriculture Commissioner, Christoph Hansen, that he might be attending this year's ploughing championships. So I think we can expect the issue of CAP funding to raise its head across the 3 days here as well in a few weeks' time.
1: Angus, many thanks. Angus Cox there, our agriculture correspondent who's in County Offaly this afternoon. Let's turn next to another set of farmers whose crops are feeling the effects of the exceptionally dry summer. Irish carrot growers are warning that the economics of producing one of our favourite vegetables are becoming increasingly unsustainable. And they say the drought has made the situation worse. At the moment, Irish carrot growers provide the vast bulk of carrots sold in supermarkets here, about 62,000 tonnes a year. John Dockrell, who's the vice chair of the Irish Carrot Growers Group, began by telling me about this year's challenges.
4: Well, mainly a late spring due to the extreme wet weather. So normally we get started at the end of February sowing, but this year was towards the end of March. So that was the first hurdle. Then we got good establishment on the carrots. And basically, sometime in June, it stopped raining. We had rainfall in early June. And then after that, for the last 2 months, we've had no rain.
1: So the weather, as we know, went from one extreme to the other. In terms of your crop, what are the implications of that?
4: Most of us would have some irrigation equipment, because in 2018, we had a reasonably challenging drought. And we would have invested in more irrigation equipment after that event. And then this year, unfortunately, the drought went on longer and it was more intense. And basically, you needed more irrigation equipment, more irrigation pumps and reels.
1: So greater expense.
4: That's it, really. Yeah. The main challenge is that, you know, you're looking at extra labour at a time when you're busy anyway. And fuel, as we

0: you know, has really, we're not in control of the cost of fuel. So you end up basically, we would have been irrigating, to give you an idea, instead of a normal four times in the season, maybe a crop would be irrigated. Most of the crops now have been irrigated up to 10 times.
1: Oh my gosh, that is quite a difference, isn't it? So how
0: It
1: is
0: is,
1: this
0: yes.
1: likely to affect price, or has it affected price?
0: I don't think it's particularly affected the price in the retail. There's a number of prices, but I think it's roughly around 139, is it, at retail level? But from a grower's point of view, it certainly has left them in a position where they have to recover the costs that they're incurring at the moment, which both for diesel and obviously labor, and then all of the support that goes with making it all happen. Basically, we're in that position where we have to recover these costs if we're going to continue looking forward to being ready for this type of drought next year.
1: Are you saying then to the supermarkets that they need to pay more for the crop?
0: I think that's obvious, that we will have to see an increase in the value of the crop, particularly in a crop that over the last 20 years has basically fallen in value. Nothing else has fallen in value like carrots. Most field vegetables have lost value. And I think really, if we don't see a value return, it's not so much a price increase for growers, but the value has dropped, you know, significantly in the crop. It's not something that you can explain to people too easily on the radio, but you know, the price was probably around 139 in 2006, and 2026, it's only just gone to 139. So I think that tells you everything.
1: John Dockrell there, carrot grower. Thousands of coins wedged by visitors in between the precious columns of the Giant's Causeway have been removed since a special conservation operation got underway at the World Heritage Site last year. The practice of jamming a coin into the columns had been going on for several years. Dr. Cliff Henry, who's Nature Engagement Officer with the National Trust in the North, has been telling me more.
2: I started working in 2010, and people were putting coins in then, but I never thought anything of it, and we didn't really think it was a problem. But then Geological Survey Northern Ireland, they sent us a report saying, you've got a lot of coins in the stones, and these coins are doing damage, and you really should try and do something about it to stop that activity happening. And it's only then where attention was drawn to it, and I went down and took a look and thought, oh my goodness, there are a lot of coins here. And it was quite clear that people not just put pressing coins into the gaps, they were taking up fist-sized boulders and hammering the coins in, so the only time they missed and chipped the stones themselves. And then these coins, because of the very harsh environment here, very salty air, very damp, the coins were corroding very rapidly. And inside, the core of almost every single coin is steel. So when steel rusts, it expands. And that was pressing on all the joints that these coins were hammered into. So it was widening the joints. And then you have all these rust and corroding copper and everything leaching down the surface of the stone. So it looked horrible and it was doing physical damage. So then we had to try and do something about it. So we brought in a few experts in monumental conservation, and they did some initial trials on taking coins out. So then we employed a stonemason to do the main body of the work, and he spent about 3 weeks chipping away very gently, removing these coins. Some coins came out very easily. They just slipped straight out. Others needed an awful lot of work. So he removed over 10,000 coins.
1: 10,000 coins.
2: 10,000 coins. If you imagine an average size bucket, it's filled to the brim of coins, so it's pretty heavy. People have asked me, what do you spend the money on? But those
1: That's a very good question.
2: coins are nearly 90% of them are totally unusable. So they're so badly rusted or bent with people hammering them into the joints. They're totally unusable. And others that are so badly corroded, you touch them at all and they just turn to dust.
1: So there isn't any particular use for these coins. How are you going to stop people from doing this again now that you've gone to all the trouble of having them removed?
2: Well, we did.

0: the a media campaign last year, which was extremely successful. It went all the way around the world. So any opportunity we have to let people know this is a bad idea, you shouldn't really be doing it, destroying our wonderful World Heritage Site. If you want to leave coins here, put it in the charity box and we can actually use that money instead of causing damage and causing trouble. We're trying every avenue without having big red signs from the stones saying,
1: keep those coins in your pocket. Yeah.
0: Yes.
1: Do you know, finally, why people wanted to do this? Because from what you were saying there, some of them must have gone to an enormous amount of trouble to hammer in those coins.
0: Some of them, yeah, unbelievably, some of the coins are more than 20 foot up. And so I look at the places the coins are going in and think, how did they get up anywhere near there to start with? And, you know, using some sort of tool to hammer the coins in, it's extraordinary. It's like throwing a coin at a well, making a wish. This seems to be the thing to do. I first saw coins hammered into tree stumps in Wales about 15 years ago. So it's something akin to that. It's a bit like hanging a padlock on a bridge in Paris as well. Make a wish or for love or some sort of token of your visit there.
1: Dr. Cliff Henry at the Giant's Causeway in County Antrim.
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1: And with us today is Michael Corcoran.
4: Rachel, thanks very much. The Irish men's and women's hockey teams are preparing for crucial World Cup clashes in Belgium later. Both sides hoping to progress to the next stage of the competition. Looking ahead is Siobhan Madigan.
5: World Cup wins in any sport are hard to come by, but Tuesday's double for our hockey sides sets us up nicely for this evening's pool stage climax. Ireland's men played with flair and panache in their 4-1 destruction of South Africa on Tuesday. Spain this afternoon, however, will pose a different challenge. Ranked slightly higher than Ireland, their zonal style will question Mark Tumulty's approach. But self-confidence is a huge thing, and given their marginal advantage in the goals scored column, it could prove decisive come tea time. Pushback for our men's side is at 4 o'clock. Our women will begin under lights against host nation Belgium at 7:30, knowing it's simply win or bust. Katie Mullen was the hero in the 3-2 win over New Zealand on Tuesday, and she says she's great confidence in her side that they can overcome the challenge of the Belgians despite a poor record against them of late. Sarah Torrens faces a late fitness test, having been forced to sit out game 2 of the series. Live coverage of all the hockey action continues to come from Wavre on RTE2 television and on the RTE player throughout the day.
4: That's Siobhan Madigan there. The second leg of the FedEx Cup playoffs gets underway today with the BMW Championship in St. Louis, Missouri. Rory McIlroy will be looking to respond from a disappointing showing at the St. Jude Championship last weekend. He's due on course at 20 past 6 this evening. Max Verstappen has put an end to speculation over his Formula 1 future by signing a new long-term contract with Red Bull. And Shamrock Rovers take on Coupes of Finland in the first leg of their Conference League playoff tonight. Kick-off in Tallaght Stadium is at 8 o'clock.
1: Thanks, Michael. And that's the news this Thursday lunchtime. Liam Mullen was on sound and Adam O'Dea was our broadcast coordinator. The editor of the News at One is Moira Hannan. Stay tuned for Liveline with Kieran Cudahy. From me, Rachel English, have a good afternoon.
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0: Good afternoon. You are very welcome to Liveline. 087-484-8888 is our WhatsApp number. If you want to send a message, that's the way to do it. You can send an email to liveline@rte.ie or as always, give me a call on 0818-715-815. On the show today, we are going to talk about hexahydrocannabinol. Now, that won't mean much to anybody listening. It's HHC. That's what you'll hear it referred to most often as. And HHC is what's called a semi-synthetic cannabinoid. It's a lab-made intoxicant, in other words. And if you ingest HHC, it can cause dizziness, nausea, collapse, severe anxiety, panic, paranoia, hallucinations, detachment from reality, or psychosis. So this is not a thing you want to be ingesting, but you can ingest it in Ireland and you can ingest it in vape form. Now, I'm not for a moment saying this is in all vapes. It is in a minority of them. The overwhelming majority of vapes are perfectly legitimate and legal. But it's in enough vapes that I can confidently say you can get this almost anywhere in the country. And the reason I say that with confidence is for three reasons. One is because health professionals in the HSE keep telling us this. Health professionals have been warning about this now for a couple of years, and the HSE only yesterday came out and said that this is a big problem, that they had tested a number of vapes. 37% of those tested, not 37% of all vapes out there, but 37% of the vapes they tested had HHC in them. The second reason I can say it with confidence that these are ubiquitous around the country is because the Gardaí and the Revenue say so as well. They raided it in only May and July of this year, different premises around Ireland, and seized about 2 million quid's worth of dodgy vapes, a lot of them with HHC in them as well. And the third reason I say they're ubiquitous with confidence is because people have been getting in touch with Liveline to tell us as much, to tell us about the problems they've been having in their own house with their own children buying these vapes. Now, I should say as well, these vapes are either absolutely illegal or they're intended to be illegal or the government want them to be illegal. They've tried to do this. I mean, legislation was only passed last summer to stop the sale of these. There's issues about the kind of tweaking of chemical formulas, but they're either against the law or they're against the spirit of the law. And like I say, these things cause psychosis. So that is why they want them banned. That is why health professionals are warning about them. That is why the Gardaí have been raiding premises, and that is why people have been getting in touch with Liveline. And we're going to hear some of those stories. Now, before we go to Jane, the first person we're going to hear from, we're going to just let you know that we're going to tweak her voice, distort it slightly, just to protect the dignity of her own child. And you'll understand why when she tells her story. As always, if you want to join in this conversation, by the way, 0818 715 815. Jane, you're very welcome to Liveline. What have you guys been dealing with?
1: Well, currently my child is in the hospital, very, very ill. Doctors are deeply concerned about them. And it all started last year when they tried to get off cigarettes and started using vapes. And I didn't pay any attention to it at the time. I was just saying, oh, gone from one to the other, why can't you just quit being old school, you know? As I never smoked myself, so I don't know. But now they start using the vapes. Within a couple of weeks, I noticed a change in attitude and behaviour, very down, very emotional. And I couldn't put my finger on what it was. And, you know, moving forward up to Halloween, when this person loved Halloween, went out of their way to make it like special and all that, had no interest in was, we went to a family event and was totally inconsolable, crying one minute, giving out the next, and all over the place. And

0: I just said, look, we need to go, you know. Then the suicide attempts, and saying that they were worthless, and felt worthless, and didn't deserve help from anybody. And trying to get back on their feet, and then using these again, and they're like saying, there's nothing wrong with using vapes, they're okay, you know. I even contacted the doctor, and to no avail, wouldn't listen. Sure, they're only vapes, you know, that's all I got told. And it wasn't until after, like, Christmas was ruined, same thing again, the whole family's shocked and I'm worried sick, and every time the phone rang, especially during the night, like, what happened now, where are they, what's gone wrong, you know, did they succeed in what they're doing? Like, the fear in me is just unreal. So then late January, early February, I heard on the radio news early in the morning, my alarm clock, saying one of the doctors coming out and saying the impact of using these vapes, that they contain the chemicals that are artificial in the hemp ones, causing all these problems. And I jumped out of bed. And I knew then this is what was happening to my child.
1: From last summer right through that episode at Halloween and Christmas up until February, you could see this deterioration, but you didn't know?
0: No, I didn't know what it was at all. I kept bringing the doctor behind their back because to see if could they do something. They never once mentioned even getting blood tests done. It was just, I'm just an overpowering mother, you know. I even went into the surgery on the advice of the guards, because we had to call the guards once or twice, didn't know where they were. And trying to restrain under the Mental Health Act, you know, to help us try and get them in somewhere. But no, there was no help available. The doctor said, no, everything is fine. They got sent home. And we were like, oh my God, we're in this, like, what do we do next? Where do we go? And yeah. I told the guards about what I heard, and they were saying, our hands are tied. We've heard bits about this, but unless a doctor will go along inside and do relevant tests, there's nothing we can do. So I went back to the GP, got nowhere, and it just got steadily bad. Right to a couple of weeks ago, before they're in business now, they've done so much damage to themselves that they had to have surgery. Okay. And they might have lifelong, you know, disability. You know, it's just out of hand. It's a nightmare. I don't know what to do anymore. I don't know what to say. Like, this quiet, lovely person who made everybody's life and a birthday all had to be mentioned, and they went out of their way to make that so special to somebody who feels like they don't feel like living, and keep telling me, you know, I don't want to be here. You know, I'm worthless. I'm sorry.
1: You're all right, Jane.
0: It's just, you have to relive it, you know, when you're talking about this, and it's just unacceptable. I went into the shops and explained to them in January, could you stop selling these? I've heard a doctor's report, and really, you're harming people. You're a family-run business, so would you stop? And they produced this piece of paper. Oh, that's rubbish. I have a laboratory report to say this is all right, blah blah blah. I said, so you're calling the doctors liars? And anyway, I left in a temper. And then in the summer, I went back in because I had to try and purchase one. And they went, oh, yeah, hang on a second, under the counter. And I asked why they're not on the shelf. I said, so they're obviously illegal and you're selling these to people who are damaged. I explained one of my kids is really in a bad way over them. They said, well, one of them kind of laughed and was smirking. Well, once they can buy what they want, you know, it's up to them to buy them. And I'm like, I couldn't believe he said this to me. I'm like, did you ask, had they any allergens? Because in McDonald's, you're asked if you have allergens. If you get your hair done and you're getting a dye, they do a test patch. Have you asked, have they got any allergic reactions, or are they on medication? Is there anything up? No. I said, well, then shut your mouth, you know? I said, you're causing harm and you're selling illegal products.
1: Yeah.
0: And I obtained the owner's number. And I went straight to the guards. And luckily, a young guard in July took me seriously. I haven't heard back because they're overwhelmed at the moment, but he was taking it to his sergeant. So hopefully they will do something. It's just terrible. And I'm worried if the recovery, you know, happens, if they get well enough and they come out and they're able to get them again, what do I do?
1: Yeah.
0: I mean, if I don't get road tax, I'm in trouble and my car's taken off me. Like, simple things. Why is drugs allowed, you know? What's the point in going after these drug lords and it being allowed to be sold in shops? So, you know, I want something done and there should be repercussions.
1: By the time when you realised in February, Jane, and between that and then this awful attempt on your child's life two months ago, were you able to have conversations about the vapes to stop using them, or were they kind of too far gone?
0: Well, as I said, you're very intelligent. Why don't you research it? And they said, oh, that's rubbish. I wouldn't be able to buy them if they weren't illegal, you know. There's nothing in them. Look at it, it's only a stupid piece of plastic. And I'm saying, you're not listening to me. There's poison in them. And they're like, oh, that's just, you're just being controlling, blah, blah, blah, you know, leave me alone, and wouldn't let me intervene. And every time I brought it up, they walked out, you know, screaming, shouting, kicking at times, you know, because they weren't aware of what was going on. And then the next day, oh, I'm sorry, I am barely able to remember, said they could remember, but they didn't. And totally remorseful. And then the withdrawal for the day or two until they got another one was, it's just crazy. And it, even though they're in hospital, there's no let up for us, their family. The worry, I'm getting texts all the time, please take me out of here, please take me out of here. You know, I'll be good. Like a child, do you know what I mean?
1: Yeah. And the shouting and screaming and kicking you describe, that was not a feature of your relationship before last summer.
0: No, this is us trying to stop them harming themselves.
1: And since last summer, and I said it at the start and it's worth saying again, it's been illegal to sell these. We're not talking about your bog standard vape that you can buy in almost any shop in Ireland. You know, we're talking about vapes with HHC in it that the government made illegal to sell last year, but are obviously still being sold, because that's your experience. Yep. It's the experience of other people getting in touch with us. I mentioned the HSE figures as well, and all the warnings we're having from medical professionals. We actually sent out a couple of our own team, the Liveline team, this morning, Jane. One to the shop that your child purchases those vapes in, and the member of our team, they were undercover, as it were. They didn't identify themselves as being from Liveline. They just asked for one of these and they were told, no, we're not selling them anymore because we're getting bad press. So that's what they were told this morning in that shop. We're getting bad press. Now, that was one shop. I mentioned we sent out two people. We sent somebody to another shop on the other side of Dublin, another county surrounding Dublin, and they went in and they asked specifically for this Golden Bud vape, and they were sold it this morning, €45, about 2 or 3 hours before we came on air here. One of the Liveline team went into the shop, they asked for it, no questions, as you said, about who you were, about your background, and this was produced from under the counter, slapped down on the counter, €45, thanks very much, off you go. That's how easy it is to get these.
0: Yeah, and he told me, oh, it's in your head, they're illegal, look at this piece of paper. To which then I said, I could print out a better one than that. That means nothing. Anybody could print out a lab to sell what you're selling is illegal. You know, and I said, if it was legal, why isn't it in your glass case with all the rest of them? Why is it under the counter?
1: Yeah.
0: And I said, I'm not going to let this go. So that's probably why they couldn't get them, because I've been in twice. I even showed a photograph and I said, do not sell this to my child. And obviously, and they have a warehouse not too far from that shop as well. And it's all unmarked. You wouldn't know unless, you know,

0: where to go.
1: Yeah. The other shop that we decided to send somebody to was on foot of somebody else who actually got in touch with us, Jane, with a similar story. And it's Michelle who's on the line as well. And I should say 0818715815 is the number if anybody wants to join the conversation. Michelle, what's been happening in your house? I know you've been listening to Jane. What have you been dealing with?
2: Yeah, well, my child was smoking the Golden Bull vapes as well for probably the summer 25. And over a space of about 2 months, her whole life had changed. She went from a real quiet, shy girl to actually isolating herself from all of her friends and all of her family, and getting very depressed, sitting in her room all the time, having a lot of suicidal thoughts. A lot of anxiety building up on her. She was even, then the paranoia started coming along. She started thinking there was rats in the walls. There was people breaking into her house. She was sending me voice recordings saying that her friends are talking about her. And when I listened to the voice recordings, there was nothing on it.
1: Michelle, when you say nothing of that sort, or literally nothing?
2: Nothing on the recording. It was just silence. She was actually hearing these things. Like, God. The psychosis that she got, you're meant to be able to feel things. It's all your senses. Feel, see, hear, taste it. So that went on for about 2 months. We're not religious at all. And she starts getting real religious. She turned around one day to me and says, "Mom, do you know God is coming back?" And we just kind of flopped it off. We thought she was messing, but we went into her room and she had holy rosary beads all over the walls. And she started reciting stuff out of the Bible and stuff, which we thought was very strange. But it was only to probably about a week or two before she was rushed into hospital that the family started, myself and the whole family started realizing there's something really, really wrong with her. She was talking about suicide and stuff like that. But she was just changed. In the space of a couple of months, she just changed into a total different person altogether.
1: Given there's been mention of it, I should say rte.ie/helplines. If anybody's impacted by the nature of this conversation, that they'll find the help or the resources they need there. But like in Jane's situation, Michelle, did you realise what was causing it? Did you realise it was these vapes with HHC in them specifically, or did you think it was something else?
2: We didn't know. My child didn't even smoke, but she picked up the vaping maybe from friends and stuff. So I hadn't got a clue what was happening. It was the 23rd of December. I got a phone call off her where she was screaming down the phone, terrified, saying there's people on the back wall. They're coming in over the back wall. They're coming in to shoot me. They're going to kill me. Quick, Mom, get down to me quick. So that was the night she was rushed into the hospital, and they done all blood tests, all scans. She had no drugs whatsoever in her system, and the doctor told me the only thing in her system was severely high HHC. Does she smoke vapes? And I said, yeah, she smokes the vapes. And I said, so what is the drug? What is the big drug that has her thinking these horrible thoughts? And he said, unfortunately, it's the vape. She has no other anything at all in her system other than high HHC. It's from the vapes.
1: Did you know anything, Michelle, about, again, it was kind of in the news headlines a little last summer because the government did outlaw it. But did you know about these things? Did you realise what the doctor was saying?
2: No, I hadn't got a clue. I didn't realise. I've never heard of psychosis in my life. And I kept presuming when my child was going to wake up that they're going to be fine. It's whatever drugs in the system, the vape, whatever that is. When they wake up, they'll be fine. But still, we're 8 months later and she's still the exact same. She still believes the thoughts that them people on the wall and all the thoughts that she had were real. And I was told that they don't know if she'll ever come to, if she'll ever come back to her normal self and be normal again.
1: Oh, God.
2: When she was, it was the 23rd of December when she was rushed into the hospital, and then Christmas Eve she was sent over to a mental health hospital and she was there for 2 months. In that time she... still not recovering. I was told it would take about 6 to 8 weeks and she'd be fine, but it never happened. The day after she was brought into the hospital, I actually went down.

0: to the guards, into our local guard station, and I explained my case to them. And I said, I was told it's the vapes that done it to her. There was nothing else in her system. And our local community guard says, oh, well, she can, once youth can't make, her mother and father can't make a statement for her, she'll have to do it herself. And I explained she's actually in the mental hospital at the moment. And he said, oh, well, when she's better by next year or whatever, like however long it takes, tell her to come down and make a complaint. So I went to TD's, and our local TD was the only one that kind of helped, but I was trying to figure out what psychosis is to understand it more. I seen online there was a Professor Bobby Smith, a psychiatrist,
1: yes,
0: that did an article about it. And he warned HSE and everybody else about these vapes a long time ago in 24. He actually put me on to somebody called Nikki Keelan. She's from the HSE, and I met her, and she tested the vapes. The day she tested the vapes, she gave me a phone call saying that the vapes were high potent HHC in them Golden Bud vapes that were bought in their shop. So the guards were actually on the way to the shop to raid the shop, which they done. They took all the stuff out of the shop. The shop people were sent to the court, our local court, the next morning. But the very next day, they restocked all the shelves because the fine's only, I think it's 1,600. So they're making more money by selling them. And just keep paying the fine.
1: Well, they're still selling them. So we sent someone to the shop you told us about, and they went straight in. I'd never been to the shop before. I just said, have you got the Golden Bud vapes? Yep, slap bang down the counter, €45, missus. Thanks very much.
0: That's it. Sure, myself and my sister went in that next morning before we went to the guards. And I walked up to the counter asking about them vapes, and he handed me one. I bought one. I got the receipt. My sister was actually standing in the background, and it was like it was set up. But the young girl, she looked no more than 12 years of age, walked into the shop, and my sister took, she knew exactly what she was going to ask for. So my sister took out the video recording, which we have, and the girl walked up to the counter, but the guy copped it that my sister was about to record. So when the girl asked, can I have a vape, the guy looked at my sister and says, I need to see ID. And she says, what do you mean? I'm in here. I was in here yesterday. I'm in here all the time. You give them to me all the time. And she walked out then. So in the space of 30 seconds that we were in the shop, a person had just walked in. So it's constant. I do be thinking the amount of children that probably have committed suicide and stuff like that, that their parents didn't know that they were actually going through psychosis because of them vapes, and we'll probably never know.
1: Can I ask just about that, when that started happening, the psychosis, you know, looking back now, you realise the signs, but I assume because you don't know what it is at the start, I assume when she starts saying the first few things about people following her, do you believe her?
0: No, we believed when she rang one time saying there was rats in the walls. We were like, oh, maybe the neighbour has mice in the walls or something. It's probably what she's hearing. And the time she was ringing saying, there's somebody actually at the front door trying to break in. And I told her, show me. And she was with the video recorder with nobody in sight. And I said, no, it's just the neighbours and stuff like that. So we didn't think anything of it, you know, and we just kept flobbing it off. We didn't believe it. Well, not that we didn't believe it. We just flobbed it off, thinking we never thought it was psychosis, simple as, you know. So it's just hard to kind of pick up on, you know.
1: Yeah.
0: If you don't know what psychosis is, you just presume they're being a bit paranoid, you know.
1: Let me just bring back in Jane, who's still listening to all of this. And Jane, you know, I guess there's two reasons we're talking about it on the show here, and it's because you guys got in touch with us, and because the HSE had those figures out yesterday, and I mentioned them again, that of the vapes, they tested 37% had HHC in them. Are you happy? Is there a sense today that something is that there's kind of movement on this front? Because I get the sense from talking to you that you felt maybe for a while you were kind of just kind of shouting into the void about this.
2: Yeah, I couldn't believe when I woke up yesterday morning and heard it, that it's been highlighted, and yourselves are doing this today, and I'm

0: sure Michelle feels the same way. You feel somebody's actually listening to you, and you might save a life. And like that, there has been a couple of suicides around where I live. And maybe those poor kids were at the same thing and their mammies didn't know, just like what Michelle said. But like, one of the things I noticed when my child was, I'd be talking to her some days and her whole body would start twitching and she'd be moving further, but she couldn't control. And I'm like, what the heck is wrong with you? What are you doing? And she's like, stop. And then the screaming and running out and running around, like, it's just, unless you live it, it's terrifying. And you've no one to turn to, nothing, nobody to help you. And I wasn't lucky like Michelle to speak to somebody like the psychiatrist Bobby and so on, but I am going to look into it now because it's shockingly and shamefully, you know, unbelievable that you're able to buy these. And like, they're able to just pay the fine. It's terrible. It's unacceptable. Unacceptable.
1: Well, people have been getting in touch with us saying that their kids and kids in some of these cases under the age of 18 are buying this stuff day in, day out in different parts of Ireland. And in fact, we're going to hear one of those stories after a very short break. But before we go to that break, just Jane and Michelle, thank you so much for getting in touch with us. And to everybody at home, rte.ie/helplines. is where you'll find any information you need if you've been impacted by this. If you want to join the conversation, it's 0818 715 815. Back in a moment.
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5: We all need somewhere. 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Whoever we are, whatever our role, we all need somewhere that belongs to us all. 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
1: 0818 715 815 is the number. If you want to get in touch and join the conversation, we have been talking about HHC, this semi-synthetic cannabinoid, this lab-made intoxicant that people are consuming in vape form in Ireland, which is either explicitly against the law or it's certainly against the spirit of the law. Sometimes these chemical formulas are tweaked to get around the law, but it's absolutely against the spirit of the law. And the reason that legislators have tried to get rid of this stuff is because it can cause psychosis. And we have had stark warnings from health professionals on that front. We've had warnings from the HSE, from government. We've had warnings from the Gardaí. We've had seizures from revenue. And before the break, we heard from Jane and Michelle, who talked about their own children's battle with psychosis and suicide and self-harm and paranoia and detachment from reality. A really, really harrowing stuff as a consequence of consuming these things. And if you're just joining us, one of the Liveline team this morning bought the exact product that has Michelle's daughter in this situation from the exact same shop. So that is how easy it is to buy this stuff. That is why warnings keep getting issued. And listen, Jane and Michelle are not alone, because this is just one of the texts that's came in while they were speaking. My heart is broken for these women. I've been dealing with my 13-year-old daughter using this. She's been using these since starting secondary school last September. My heart is broken because she is depressed. She is anxious. She's engaging in self-harm.

0: and I've tried everything to get her to stop, and our relationship is absolutely destroyed over it. I have lost her completely. Just one of the messages that we're after getting in. And it goes without saying, if anybody's impacted by any of this conversation, rte.ie/helplines is where you'll find help and resources that you might need. But Gerard is on the line, and like Jane and Michelle, we're going to tweak Gerard's voice as we hear from him to protect the dignity of the children we're talking about here, because it is children, I understand. Gerard, what's going on in your house?
1: Yeah, thankfully we haven't had an extreme reaction in our child, as your previous two callers, but you know, there's a bit of a narrative to the story. This has been going on a couple of years. I first started reporting shop that my then 15-year-old was buying nicotine vapes in early 2024 after the legislation came in preventing the sale of nicotine vapes to under 18s. And in fairness to the Garda who dealt with me in the local Garda station, she followed up, she rang me back and said she'd gone to the shop, spoken to the owners, but they had denied all knowledge that they were selling vapes to under 18s. Subsequently, then myself and my wife became aware that our son was actually using the HHC and cannabinoid type vapes.
0: Sorry, Gerard, you were about to answer the question I'm asking. How did you realise?
1: We found them in his bedroom, discovered them, as simple as that, and it was starting to come into the media limelight at that stage about HHC vapes, and quite simply, we just Googled the ingredients that were on the back of it that were listed, and that's how we came to it. So I went to the Gardaí about it at that stage and said, like, you know, how are these vape shops selling these? Surely this is covered under the head shop laws that came in 2010, because it was my understanding that those Psychoactive Substances Act was a catch-all. But like, the guard hadn't a clue what I was talking about and didn't take down any details about it and said, look, thanks for letting us know. But that was really it. These HHC vapes were then explicitly banned in July of last year, but like, they're still on sale. Like, you can, you know, as your member of the team is able to go and buy one in a local shop, they are still available. I've reported to the Gardaí at least a half a dozen times since that ban came in July of last year, but nothing appears to have been done. I took screen grabs of my son's Revolut account, which is clearly a junior account, okay? So anybody under the age of 16 has to have a junior Revolut account. I went into the shop, I showed them, first of all, I asked if I could get a vape, one of these HHC vapes, and similar to your team member, they brought it out. I told them that they were illegal. They said that there was nothing illegal in them. I then showed them that the screen grab of my son's Revolut account, but they denied all knowledge. They said there's no way that he had bought that the previous night. The screen grab was from, and they denied absolutely all knowledge. Again, I went to the Gardaí with the vape my son had bought and the Revolut screen grab. I was told that particular shop was also an investigation and that something would happen in the next couple of weeks. We're practically 6 months on. The shop is still selling the vapes, and in fact, we found four of them in our son's room yesterday, four empty ones. Like, you know.
0: Yeah, I mean, you're lucky, I guess, as you said right at the outset, you're not dealing with the side effects that Jane and Michelle have been dealing with, but listening must terrify you.
1: Yeah, well, it's not to say. Like, we're permanently on edge, worrying that our son is going to develop psychosis off the back of this. You know, we've done everything to try and stop him using them. We sat him down, you know, pleaded with him. Well, he just thinks we're nagging parents, to be perfectly honest, like any teenager, you know. And, you know, it's not that he's doing it in isolation, you know, and, you know, all his friends are doing it as well. We're fully aware of that, you know. So, who wasn't a teenager that didn't want to ignore what their parents had to say? But unfortunately, in this situation, like, it's far more serious than other issues, in our opinion. You know, in my opinion, that really there are two issues here. Like, there's two laws being broken. These shops are selling vapes to under 18s, whether they're nicotine or whether they're HHC. They shouldn't be selling them to under 18s at all. And then they are selling substances that should be banned by the head shop legislation that was

0: then, wasn't it? There was this kind of issue sprung up around the head shops. By the summer, I think they tried to ban about 100 different substances, a big long list. That didn't work. And then about a month later, so I think that was May, maybe July or August, they just kind of had an across-the-board ban. And by September, there were no head shops selling this stuff. No, I'm not naive. I'm sure you can get your hands on it. But it wasn't like these vapes that you seem to be able to just find in any town in the country.
1: Yeah, like, you know, it just baffles. It baffles me that this is going on. But I think it's symptomatic of Ireland at the moment. Like, we've become this island of inertia. You know, I heard you talking about the speeding laws the other day in the wake of that tragedy in Carlow. You know, we have laws against social media, yet social media companies still seem to be able to feed our children and teenagers disturbing content. You know, and, you know, we have the laws, but nobody's doing anything about it. And, you know, you're left to reports like this coming out and callers like me and your previous callers getting on the live line to see if anything is going to happen. And, like, you know, that's not a great place. I love my country, but, you know, if people feel that the system is not working for them on simple things like this, in matters of law and order, you know, is it any wonder that people are turning away from politics?
0: 0818 715 815, the number if anybody else wants to join the conversation. Jared, thanks a million for speaking to us.
1: Thank you.
0: We've got a statement in from the HSE as well. What they say is any non-psychoactive cannabinoids such as CBD can be sold legally. But they say as part of the HSE drugs early warning system in Ireland, the HSE Emerging Drug Trends Lab has identified high-risk cannabinoids in vapes and vape juice and other products sold in shops and on the illicit market in Ireland. These substances have been linked to serious physical and mental harms, including losing consciousness, severe intoxication, withdrawal, and cases of psychosis across different counties. And indeed, that's what Jane and Michelle have been dealing with. Based on these results, the HSE has called for a cross-sector group to review this issue, as products labelled as CBD could potentially contain high-risk psychoactive cannabinoids. They acknowledge it's a complex area and the international drugs market is changing rapidly with the emergence of new substances happening at an alarming rate. They say that Health Research Board in the last 4 years identified 57 new substances in Ireland for the very first time. Stuart Agar is on the line as well. 087 484 8888, if people want a message by WhatsApp, or give me a call on 0818 715 815. And Stuart is from, he's the owner of Vape On in Tipperary Town, but he's here as well with his Responsible Vaping Ireland a hat on. And Stuart, the emphasis there on the word responsible, I assume you and your members don't stand over the sale of the type of products we've been talking about.
2: Afternoon, Kieran, and thanks for having me on. Obviously not. It's a big disappointment, the reports of the last couple of days, that the HSE have discovered products like these being sold over the counter in what I would call rogue or non-reputable vape shops. A lot of our members are, I suppose, disenfranchised at the moment over the last couple of weeks, seeing the reports and such, and your two previous callers highlighting their experience with them. It's a symptom, I don't know, of the last couple of years in the industry, that it seems to have allowed a type of retailer enter the market that we don't want to see.
0: So vaping, obviously, people will remember. I don't know, when did we start vaping in Ireland?
2: Roughly in its infancy was 2011, 2012. Okay. I entered the industry myself in 2013. And at that stage, probably in Tipperary County as a whole, it was one of maybe two retailers. Since then, obviously, it's exploded a small bit. But what I would say, when we started, and as I spoke to producing researchers on it, it was a smoking cessation tool.
0: Yeah.
2: The harms were less than smoking. It's not harmless. That's not what we're trying to say. Everything comes with a portion of personal responsibility, but that was the key goal of vaping. And since then, I think there's especially in the last couple of years, there's almost a hijacking of vaping. And what kind of, in my view, looking at it, I said to researchers, I'm not comfortable with where vaping is going. There's been attempts by the government and subsequent health ministers to legislate and kind of control vaping, but it's not working. I'm in a town now where I was the only vape retailer up till 2 years ago. Now there's six vapes with candy, vapes with mobile phones. And these are not responsible retailers. They don't care who they sell to. And that's the biggest problem. I'm a traditional retailer. We get inspected by the HSE monthly. We've had

0: age checks, verification checks. We passed all these every time in all the stores we operate.
1: Yeah.
0: But what I see is, I see products on the shelf and in the windows, like your previous callers said, not made for the Irish market, not with Irish labelling, can't discern whether the excise or duty has been paid on them or the new vape tax has been paid on them. And they are operating within 100 yards of my outlet.
1: Yeah.
0: I'm doing my best to try and operate a responsible business, and we're being undercut.
1: But the issue, what they're doing is perfectly legal, is it? Your concern is that there should be more constraints put on people opening new shops.
0: No, I don't think so, Kieran. I think in reality, there's some of these are potentially road traders. There's plenty of reputable vape stores out there in the country, established as long as I am. And unfortunately, in the last couple of weeks, a lot of my colleagues have left the industry. I'm looking at shops near to me that are selling products that are not meant for the Irish market. Not with Irish labelling, not with all the HTC regulations involved. And as you mentioned there in the HTC statement, there's a lot of this is down to enforcement.
1: Yeah.
0: How can someone 100 yards from my front door sell a product that I can't sell, or sell it for cheaper than I can buy it?
1: If I wanted to open a vape shop, do I need to apply for a license?
0: Yes. Yes, indeed you do. There's a HSE license that came into force this year, and all new vape shops or even retailers like convenience stores selling vape products or nicotine inhaling products as they're described in the legislation, they have to apply for a license.
1: Okay. It's obviously easy to get that license.
0: It's a fairly routine process. You have to be over 18, obviously. You have to commit to the current legislation, and obviously you have to have a revenue tax clearance cert.
1: Yeah.
0: Now, that could be in place for these people, and that's not what I'm implying. I'm implying the product that these retailers are purchasing from whatever source they may be getting it from. We get our products from legitimate Irish wholesalers and companies that are in this industry for a long time. And the narrative that I'm looking at is, and I'm getting from a lot of the people I'm speaking to in the industry in the last couple of weeks, is they're competing with retailers that are not buying from the Irish sources and are undercutting legitimate vape retailers that are selling responsibly. So those that are doing what they should be doing right are being hurt by the bad actors.
1: How does enforcement or auditing work? Does Vape On, the HSE or anybody else turn up? I want to see what products you're selling.
0: The HSC do, it's fairly similar to smoking checks. Your spa retailer or your convenience retailer on Main Street obviously gets the HSC inspection in. They try to buy, or an underage person would be employed or tasked to try and buy cigarettes.
1: Yeah.
0: It's very similar to ourselves. We get those monthly. Also, the HSC come in themselves, HSC health inspectors in the tobacco control unit come in, and they would test and sample product. So we'd take a product from the shelf, bring it away to get lab tested and checked. They'd obviously check they'd scrutinize the product in the store with our staff to make sure that it is.
1: But they must be doing that then with all these other shops as well, are they not?
0: I think Kieran, that the issue is, it's not that they're not doing it. I'm sure they are, and I'm sure they're inspecting some of these shops. I know more recently they have a better team in place. But the key issue is, you're talking to people there, talking about their family members buying HHC and these products that are causing harm. My question would be, is if they were able to buy that product today and the HSC came in and inspected, what has happened to that retailer tomorrow? Have they been closed down? Because what I'm hearing is, and it's not anecdotal evidence, this is retailers getting visits from the HSC, getting products seized and being able to trade tomorrow. And that's the problem. If there's a licensing system in place, or is there a system of fines, or so how is it closing down? If I opened a takeaway food outlet in the morning, Kieran, and someone phoned rodent droppings in my kitchen, God forbid, I would be closed down. My name would be in the paper. You know, and this is the problem. Legitimate vaping businesses are being tarred with the one brush here.
1: Yeah.
0: You
1: want more kind of immediate and more robust punishments for people found to be selling stuff they shouldn't.
0: Well, I think I think if there's a licensing system in place, if any vape retailer is caught selling either underage or products that are not fit for the Irish market or illegal under current legislation, they should be closed or license should be revoked. No sooner would an off license or a pub or a restaurant or a hotel be in the same position. They would not be allowed to trade. And unfortunately, what we're seeing here is a blatant disregard for what rules are being brought in an honest attempt to try and control and regulate the industry.
1: Yeah.
0: And what I'm seeing and what I'm hearing from fellow vape retailers is we're disenfranchised. We're doing the things right and being undercut locally and nationally by operators that are not following the same set of rules. Or blatantly disregarding them.
1: Stuart Agar from Vape On in Tiptown and from Responsible Vaping Ireland as well. Stuart, listen, thank you as well for getting in touch. 0818715815 if you want to join the conversation. Back in a moment.
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1: Or you can give me a call on 0818715815. And lots of people actually getting in touch about that issue of vapes, of specifically vapes laced with this psychosis-inducing HHC that we've been talking about. I'm going to come back to that in a few minutes. But first, I want to introduce Luke Roach to you, because Luke is on the line and Luke has found himself kind of caught up in a very unusual situation. Luke, I'll let you tell the story. What happened?
13: So about 6 months ago, I received a very random message on my Instagram from this girl who was based in London. And she told me that she was talking to someone who she thought was me at the time. So someone had set up a dating profile on Hinge and Tinder at the time, just pretending they were me. This had happened a few years back and just kind of passed over, so I didn't think much of it. And obviously the poor girl, I wish her, I apologize on behalf of whoever was running this this impersonatory Hinge and Tinder account. And a few months passed anyways, and more recently the accounts had popped up again, and I'd received more than one message. So more recently I put up something on my own social media saying that if anyone has thought they were talking to me on any of these dating apps, that it wasn't me and that someone was impersonating me. So as it turns out, what actually was happening was someone had bought what turned out to be two different mobile phone numbers, and they've been, for the last 6 months, they've been talking to a number of women in both the UK originally, and it's moved closer to, I'm from Galway, I'm based in Galway, so it's moved closer to Galway and kind of Dublin, Westmeath, Athlone area, and he's been hopping around in quite a few places. But I think at this particular moment, I've received messages off 14 different girls who were under the impression that it was me that was talking to them, and it was in fact this other impersonator.
1: And so they end up messaging you on your own social media. Is that it?
13: Yeah.
1: They think they're messaging you on Hinge or Tinder or Bumble or something else, and what they do, an image search or something, but somehow they find you, or they think they've found you on social media as well. Is that what happens?
13: Yes, exactly. So this impersonator, whoever they may be, tells them that he has no social

0: media. But the Gertrude family have obviously been good investigators, so they've managed to locate my Instagram. And I more recently last week put up just a TikTok on my own personal platform, which wouldn't have much following at all. But it spread like wildfire, and there's a lot of people who reached out to me over the weekend, which is kind of showing the scale of it.
1: And what, say that first message, that random first message you got, Luca. So this, for you, it's a message completely out of the blue, but for the girl who messages you, she thinks it's kind of continuing a conversation she's been having on Tinder or Hinge or something. So can you remember what it was, or how you worked out what happened?
0: Apologies. So the first message was, she had, obviously, I was abroad at the time, so she had put two and two together. She said she'd looked me up on my own personal account and saw that I wasn't.
1: Okay, so she was letting you know this was happening.
0: Yes, exactly. So she had informed me that this was happening, and then I got, as time went on, any of the people who've reached out to me, it has been people who have been informing me that they've realized. So
1: has anyone actually done what I thought they were doing? Messaged you still thinking they were talking to the person they'd been talking to on Hinge?
0: No. Nobody has reached out to me directly. It's only when they found out. But for the most part, what's happened is this person has started sending a lot of really inappropriate messages and photos and videos, pretending to be me to these poor girls. After a prolonged period of conversation, and then it's turned into they've since blocked this person, and whatever true word of mouth or true social media, they've figured out that it wasn't actually me. So in that intermediate period, they had presumed it was just me who was sending all of those, but it turned out not to be the case.
1: Oh, that's kind of it gives you the ick, doesn't it? I don't know how else to describe it, knowing that there's somebody sending all these inappropriate messages, and for a period of time, there's people out there who think it's you.
0: Yeah, it's quite concerning, and a bit scary, to be honest. I'm only kind of really coming to terms with it. I was trying to avoid it for a prolonged period, but when I only realised the last week or so the scale of this, and if 14 people have reached out to me, these poor girls who have been subject to this catfishing, God knows how many other people he may have been talking to, trying to. I'm not sure what the agenda is, but
1: yeah, because I was going to ask that. Have you had conversations with the girls in question as to, you know, what was the nature of the contact? You know, obviously for some of them it ends up with these inappropriate pictures and videos being sent. But how long does it go on for? Is there a kind of a made up backstory? Is there an attempt to get money out of people? What's the chat between them?
0: Yeah, so it's been mainly the same format from what I've taken from it. So he originally starts with regular conversation and kind of like, I don't know, maybe like gains their trust, and then he just will randomly start sending them inappropriate videos and images. And there's a function on, so what he does is he transfers them over from these dating apps over to this burner WhatsApp account that he's been using. And he'll start sending them, you can send these one-time view videos or photos on this. So that's what he's been using. He's been sending my photos from my own personal Instagram and things like that. In this one-time view, which makes it look like it's a live photo, generally with the other videos and whatnot. But there's been a period of a load of voice notes as well, which have been sent, which I can only presume are actually him. But I've
1: saying what?
0: Maybe. Well, there's a few very inappropriate ones that I don't think I should be repeating on live radio, but of him trying to draw women into these like kind of sexual conversations and whatnot. But and then some of them are just kind of general day-to-day conversation. He's driving around his car pretending, just asking general questions. But yeah. I received a number of them. A lot of them are kind of like trying to make sexual references and trying to pull people into that conversation. And some of them are just general chit-chat.
1: So, I mean, he could just be getting his kicks out of sending this type of stuff to unsuspecting women. He could be trying to goad them into sending stuff back, and then he can extort them maybe for money afterwards. He could just be a weirdo. We don't really know. Yeah. But any idea why he picked your picture?
0: No idea at all. Like, I've been trying to piece that together myself. I'm a pretty normal person. I don't really, there's no one that I would have.
1: You're a good looking fella, Luke.
0: But I don't know about that now. But I'm not sure exactly how they managed to land upon my page. I think I'm pretty normal, and there's nothing too standout about me, but maybe that's part of the appeal in just pulling up some anonymous person's page, that they might not be too if they went pulling up Bradley Cooper's photos, they might not be buying it as much. So I think that it's and then my photos might be
1: well, Luke, you've

0: just compared your looks there to Bradley Cooper. I mean, you maybe didn't mean to, but obviously you did.
1: No, I'm afraid not.
0: But, I mean, look, joking aside, like, you must worry. If 14 women have reached out to you, as you say, how many others haven't? And you must worry, I mean, if it's coming closer to home as well in Ireland, you must worry that somebody's kind of does make the connection or thinks, oh, that's your man in Galway. I've seen him in NUIG or somewhere. You know what I mean? God, he's a weirdo.
1: Yeah, yeah. So, I'm sorry, I don't want to be making light of the situation. I do think it's very, very serious, and I feel awful for the poor girls that have been subject to all this, and I think it's a terrible situation for everyone involved. But, yeah, I suppose the way that it really came to light in the last week or so was a friend of mine was on a date with this other girl, and they'd never met each other, and they were asking, what is the story with your friend Luke? She said nothing. He's just not a person, whatever. And as it turns out, one of her friends had been subject to this catfishing. So it was at that point I thought, oh my God, like, this is really coming close, like, you're within an arm's reach. And as it turns out, one or two people closer to me have been only maybe one person away from these messages, which I hadn't received. So it kind of got me very worried at that point then, that there are people that have been seeing me around and I suppose looking at me, thinking a certain way about me because of maybe images or photos them or their friends may have received.
0: Have you asked any of the women who've got in touch with you to try and find out more? You know, maybe kind of, you know, re-engage with the catfisher to try and identify him.
1: Yeah. So originally, the first time this happened back in, I think it was March. A friend of mine tried to catfish the catfish, ended up being subject to more of these photos and stuff, and they just jumped ship at that point. And I have tried to get anyone who I was talking to. Obviously, the poor girls that are subject to this, the last thing they want is to have to engage with it further, which is awful. And I don't really want to press them in that sense, which is not nice for them either. But in one or two instances, I have asked them if they were comfortable with it. Could they just ask a few more questions? And whenever he starts suspecting that they're suspicious, he has just blocked them or just deleted them from the Tinder account or Hinge account or whatnot.
0: And have you been on to those companies and says any of the dating apps to ask if there's any way they can, you know, filter out profiles with you on it?
1: Yes. So Hinge and Tinder have been the two that I'm aware of that he's been working off. So the Hinge are very good. They're very responsive. Normally they'll have it down within an hour or two, but again, a lot of damage can still be done in that period, especially when he's swapping it over to WhatsApp. But in the Tinder account, I had to email them. I think I must have emailed them about 10 times the last, like, 2 or 3 weeks, and they were claiming that they couldn't find the account and couldn't find... I was sending them screenshots of the account and what the photos they were using, the prompts and everything they needed to see. And it was just a bit disappointing that they weren't able to find it. And that, I suppose, kind of enables and empowers this person, whoever they are, just to continue with this catfishing.
0: All right. Well, listen, if nothing else, I mean, if anybody has done a bit of detective work on this or similar detective work and wants to help shed light on it or help Luke out, please do get in touch. 0818715815. If nothing else, this is a public service announcement that Luke Roach from Galway is not sending dodgy messages to you through a dating app. He's a perfectly nice fella, so don't believe it. Luke, listen, thanks a million for speaking to us. And I mean, hopefully something comes of it and this stuff kind of dries up. But it's been going on for some time.
1: Yeah, it's been a prolonged period of time. And as I said, I was kind of trying to avoid it at first. And I was a bit, trying to remove myself from it. But I think it's at the point now where I have to kind of face it up and try to, in order to protect both my own image and obviously the poor girls that have been subject to it as well. So I think that from all perspectives, hopefully it can just be dealt with and hopefully everyone can move on with their lives.
0: Yeah, it's a pretty clear case of defamation as well if you ever do find the person who's doing it. Luke, listen, thanks a million. 0818715815. I promise we'd come back to this issue of vapes laced with these semi-synthetic cannabinoids that are causing psychosis and genuinely causing it, because Jane and Michelle told the story of what they are battling in their own house a little bit earlier in the show, and we're going to do that after the break. Stay with us.
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0: 0818 715 815, the number if you want to get in touch, or you can send a message on 087 484 8888. And it's what this person did in relation to these vapes with psychotic substances, psychotic inducing substances in them, like THC or HHC. My son got hooked on these after being introduced to it by somebody else. Thankfully, he no longer uses it, thanks to the help from the Halo Project, who deal with teens who suffer with substance abuse. This stuff is rampant in our schools. The Gardaí did raids on shops in the town that we live in. They said they found thousands worth of these illegal products in these shops, but yet they were allowed to stay open. Which seems to be an experience replicated around the country. Like I say, 0818 715 815. Dennis is on the line. Dennis, you previously worked in addiction services, is that right?
8: That's right, Kieran. And I'm retired now 2 years, but I worked in the adolescent addiction service for 28 years. And as it was, I was really impressed with your introduction area, you know, when you acknowledge the fact that this has been an issue for years, and so it doesn't say much for the HSE early warning system. But I did send you then a copy of an article that was produced in the Irish Examiner in 2022, because I highlighted this issue in 2021 when a vape was given to me by a parent, and I had it analysed then by the Garda Forensic Science Laboratory, and it proved that there was THC and HSC in it.
0: And so what was your reaction then, as somebody working in addiction services and who I'm sure over all of that time had kind of seen trends coming and going?
8: Well, as you read from the article in the Irish Times, I don't know who actually they interviewed in the HSC at the time, but they said that there was no evidence at the time and they had to gather evidence. And I'm happy that they have gathered evidence now. But I would say for any reaction, and even you were addressing the issues in relation to robbed cars and the activity there, we need to be much more proactive as a society. 4 years is not an emergency response. Mm. It's a delayed response. And, that's the kind of response we have into everything. Until there's a crisis, then we respond and we wring our hands. We need to be far much more proactive.
0: The response, because a couple of people mentioned it, Jared mentioned it when we were speaking to him earlier, his young fella, who's only a teenager, is using this stuff. He compared it to the head shop issue, which, you know, maybe at the time people were critical of how slow it was, but it seems speedy in relation compared to this, doesn't it, when we dealt with that back in 2010?
8: Yeah, it was speedy. In the end it was, and I think that when services decide or when the state decides it wants to act in a particular area, the response can be very fast. And I think that's how it needs to be. But there is sufficient evidence.
0: Yeah.
8: And I think, as you would say, in the schools and that, there is, it has been having an impact on young people's lives for quite a number of years. And, you know, as well as the edibles.
0: Yeah. Yeah, the edibles, like the HSE mentioned them as well, specifically alongside vapes, that it's not just the vapes. And again, I'd kind of caution everybody, we're not talking about all vapes here, because, you know, people can legitimately sell perfectly legal vapes, and most people do. And we spoke to Stuart Agar on that front a little bit earlier from Responsible Vaping Ireland. But this is obviously an issue around the country. If people like Dennis have been warning about it for years, other health professionals warning about it for years, the HSE now warning about it, Gardaí warning about it, and parents like Jared and like Jane and like Michelle and others who've been texting into us in the show now warning about it. And they're at the coal face of this from a family point of view. And actually, Aubrey McCarthy is on the line as well. People will know a number of different hats, and Shannon Aaron, but also Tig Lynn. And Aubrey, people who work in places like Tiglin, they're on the cold face of this as well. So what trends have ye seen with regard to these vapes and the impact they're having on people?
9: Listening to Michelle and Jane at the start of the programme, talking about their kids and, you know, young kids going out for a bit of fun, just messing around with vapes, it should be all fairly safe, and the very fact they've been sold over the counter gives the idea that they are safe. And next minute, their children are changing and they're starting to experience psychosis. Those stories are not run of the mill. We have seen people coming into Tig Lynn who are suffering from dual diagnosis, that's mental health and addiction, and it all started off with these vapes. And recently, I've spoken on the Shannon, in the Shannon, a number of times. About how psychiatrists from Dublin, Cork and Galway, how they're calling on the government to address the continued availability of HHC products. Synthetic cannabinoids, they're designed to mimic the effects of cannabis. And what's happening here with young people is that's creating psychosis. And the presentations in psychiatric wards are being linked to HHC and HHC-like products. And that's increasing. So across the board, we are seeing this. I'll give you an example of a young guy who's studying in UCD, second year, doing well, taking the HHC vapes. He didn't realise what would happen. His mind, it's basically fried. He suffered psychosis, he was hearing voices, and he had to opt out of college. So these are young individuals, young people, that are actually not trying to do anything malicious, and yet end up taking something and it destroys their mind. So something has to be done. And what you mentioned there a minute ago about the 2010, the criminal justice, about the head shop legislation, that was a huge success. And there's no reason that approach cannot be deployed again.
0: Yeah, that approach, and again, if people weren't listening earlier, just to remind them, so that kind of sprung up late 09, early 2010, people started expressing concerns. And look, I'm sure there was criticism of how long it took at the time, but then, you know, you compare it to this and it seems speedy, I think. But by the summer, they made this attempt, they listed a load of products, and then they realised, oh God, what they're doing is they're just chemically altering the products a tiny bit, so they're not on the list anymore and they can keep selling them. So they introduced the Psychoactive Substances Act that was an across-the-board ban of anything that was psychoactive being sold in these shops. And actually, head shops fairly disappeared overnight. Now, again, I'm not naive. You can buy the stuff if you really are desperately trying to find it. But it's nowhere near as ubiquitous as vapes with HHC seems to be. And again, we bought one today. Well, one of the Liveline team went out and bought one.
9: And that was shocking to hear. And that's why, you know, anybody that knows psychosis, it's a severe mental health disorder. And it can be especially catastrophic when it strikes a young person. But I remember in the head shop days, I was working with a young guy. He had come through the Tig Lynn situation. He had been on heroin for years. He got off heroin. And he started to take head shop products, which were bath salts, all legal and all the rest. He died. His heart basically exploded from this stuff. So we took an approach that this cannot be tolerated, and we solved the issue. And the 2010 legislation did that. So the approach that those psychiatrists were asking for recently is, let's focus on bringing in that legislation regarding the HHC sale. And let's focus it on that. I personally have asked the leader of the Shannon Aaron and also the Minister for Health to debate at the earliest opportunity, what is the government doing? What steps are they taking to apply existing psychoactive substances legislation to the products that you're talking about, and then protect the young people from their very real harms? And Michelle and Jane spoke about their kids and what is happening.
0: It strikes me, we've kind of three questions, Aubrey, from a legislator's point of view, and again, you've got that hat on as well. From a legislator's point of view, we need to work out, is the legislation sufficiently robust? And if not, obviously it needs to be changed or we need new legislation. If it is, then you ask whether it's being enforced. If it is being enforced, then you have to ask whether the punishment for breaching it is sufficient to deter other people. You have to be able to answer all of those questions to decide where we're going to go.
9: You absolutely do. You absolutely do. And if you look at HHC now, it's been sold as vapes, as edibles, bright packaging, available in vape shops, CBD shops, and even some convenience stores. And the legal status, therefore, when it's sold over the counter, that's been interpreted by young people. That is safe. And that's the problem. And also for parents, it's very discreet. There's no strong smell. It's easier to hide. So therefore, that all needs to be addressed in the legislation. And I will say, Minister Mernan, Jennifer Mernan O'Connor, who's the junior minister for health, her focus recently was on vapes and she was tackling it. So I think just HHC needs to be a very clear focus for the minister.
0: Yeah. And again, I'll repeat what the HSE told us. They said, listen, non-psychoactive cannabinoids can be sold legally in Ireland, but they talk about their own early drug warning system and their own emerging drug trend lab identifying these high risk cannabinoids that are found in vapes and vape juice and edibles, and they've been linked to serious physical and mental health harms, including psychosis, across different counties. And we had direct evidence of that here on the show from Jane and Michelle and others, and they acknowledge it's a complex area, but they want this cross-sector group to review the issue because this stuff is absolutely being sold in the country. I'd recommend, if people didn't hear, to go back and listen to Jane and Michelle, and if anybody impacted it as well by anything they had to say, because it was heavy stuff. rte.ie/helplines.
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0: For people who are curious, by the way, about the vape that we did buy in that shop earlier, the same product, the same type of product that caused this psychosis in Michelle's daughter, the same product that actually has been seized by Gardaí and Revenue, because we've seen evidence of it in photographic evidence that they've released in different raids around the country. We're sending that off to get tested in a lab to find out exactly what type of stuff this is laced with. And when we get results on that, I assume those type of things take a few days. We'll let you know about it. In the meantime, we are just about out of time, but today's show was produced by Owen McLaughlin and Lisa Marie Berry. Dave Gibson was on sound. Research was led by Anne-Marie Donnellan. Tracy Clifford is in for Louise Duffy next, and I will talk to you tomorrow.
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15: Thanks so much, Kieran. Tracy Clifford here once again, sitting in for Louise Duffy, and I have a great hour of music on the way for you to enjoy. But first, over to the newsroom for the 3 o'clock news with Vivian Traynor.
16: Thanks, Tracy. Good afternoon. At least 16 people have been killed and more than 40 injured in Russian ballistic missile attacks on Kyiv and other Ukrainian cities overnight. The attacks prompted security responses in neighbouring NATO member states. Fergal O'Brien of our Foreign Staff reports.
17: More than a dozen explosions were heard throughout Kyiv overnight after a wave of Russian ballistic missiles and drones hit parts of the Ukrainian capital. Firefighters spent much of the night battling major blazes in multiple locations following the deadly attack, which left parts of the city without power. Residential areas were struck in the bombings. A logistics hub was also targeted, while a school and a children's hospital were damaged. The Ukrainian president said the massive attack combined different types of ballistic and cruise missiles, as well as drones, aimed at causing as much damage as possible to civilian infrastructure. Volodymyr Zelensky added that as long as Ukraine does not have enough anti-ballistic defense missiles, Russia will not consider peace seriously.
16: The Irish Hospital Consultants Association has said concerns raised by the chief executive of Cork University Hospital about staffing levels must be listened to. The chief executive of the association, Jim Daly, said staff shortages means patients are left waiting and denied care. Here's our health correspondent, Fergal Bowers.
18: Cork University Hospital is one of the largest and busiest in the country. Its chief executive, Jennifer Carney, has written to the HSC expressing concern about patient safety due to staff shortages and that the hospital is short 650 posts. The Irish Hospital Consultants Association have said the concerns raised by the chief executive about staffing levels must be listened to. Jim Daly, chief executive of the association, said that staff shortages mean patients are left waiting and denied care. Sinn Féin health spokesperson David Cullinan said it was unprecedented for a CEO of one of the major hospitals in the state to set out patient safety concerns because of staffing.
16: A man in his 60s has died following a fire in Derry City yesterday afternoon. The incident happened in a flat at Bloomfield Park at around 20 to 4. Police said a post-mortem examination is due to take place and inquiries are ongoing. Stormont has a new health minister after the previous one resigned following a row with his party leader. The Ulster Unionist MLA, Robbie Butler, has been given the role after Mike Nesbitt stood down. Mr Nesbitt had accused the UUP leader, John Burrows, of causing shockwaves in the health system by publicly opposing the rationalisation of services at Causeway Hospital in Coleraine.
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16: Some brighter sunny spells for the rest of the day. Also showers, some of which will be heavy, especially in parts of the east and southeast. The showers becoming more isolated later this evening. Feeling cooler than recently, highest temperatures 14 to 19 degrees. That's all from the newsroom for the moment. Tracy.
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15: Well, hello, good afternoon. It is Tracy Clifford here once again sitting in for Louise Duffy on RTE Radio 1. As I said just before the news at 3, I've got a selection of so many lovely songs for the next hour, and I do hope you will listen in and also get involved in the show. The WhatsApp number is 0870 32 32 32. I see I'm learning it now. I'm reaming it off seamlessly. 0870 32 32 32 or on text on 51551. Now, the song that I'm going to start today's show with is from an American husband and wife duo that had a big song in the 80s, and together they produced loads of music and also seven children. The song that I'm starting off today with is from Womack and Womack. This is Teardrops.

from the Rolling Stones album Some Girls. 1978 is the year for that one, the Rolling Stones and Miss You. And maybe I should have played a different song from Rolling Stones. So I've just looked on this day in history. 1965 was the day that I Can't Get No Satisfaction was released by the Rolling Stones, and that was their first US number one as well. Tracy Clifford with you this afternoon, sitting in for Louise Duffy here on RT Radio 1. I've got music from Boz Scaggs on the way, some Damien Dempsey, Neil Young, and this lady right here from the album. The year was 2012 when Born to Die was released. She came with very, very slick black eyeliner and also a beehive, which I've gone to see her a couple of times, and sometimes she just sits at a vanity unit on stage and fixes the beehive, and you don't know whether that's part of the performance or whether she just wants to sit down, have a rest and fix a few stray hairs. Lana Del Rey now here on RT Radio 1. This is Video Games.

0: 76 is the year. That song is called I Believe in Miracles, and I just think that song is an absolute mood booster. That's especially for people getting married this weekend. Fionn Cal and Lily Cantillon are getting married this weekend, and it's all starting tomorrow. That's when the celebrations are kicking off in Kilkee Castle in Kildare. And Fionn's mum, Cathy Birmingham, has sent in a message to say big celebrations, love is all around. Love from Cathy, Emer, brother Aina, they're all in Malahide, and I'd say the crack and the excitement is mighty, and the smell of fake tan and the hairspray and everything else for the big wedding. And I hope you have a gorgeous weekend celebrating love. And before that, we played something a little more calming, a little bit of Lana Del Rey, and that was Video Games, and that was especially for Finola, who is having a fight with some weeds and she isn't really winning. She says they have her demented. She's pulling weeds again. She said, play something to calm my nerves. So that one there was especially for you. And I've heard a little trick. Some boiling water on the cracks of your pavement. That does the job. I've got some Damien Dempsey on the way, some Mumford & Sons with their collaboration with Gracie Abrams, and some Hozier. And after the break, we're going to play somebody who is playing at Imma in Dublin on Friday.
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playing in Dublin on Friday at IMA at Royal Hospital Kilmainham, Moby and Porcelain. I'm wondering if he's going to do loads from Play and maybe some from his rave era too in the early 90s. Maybe it's going to be a whole mixture of it. If you're going to that gig, hope you're going to enjoy it. And maybe bring a rain jacket too. I'm not too sure whether the weather for Friday evening is 100% festival vibes, but we can live in hope. On the way, I've got some Hozier for you, but next up we're going to play a song from RTE Radio 1 Recommends list this week. The song that I'm going to play for you is called I Can't Wait. That is also on our list, but so is the album too. It is by Phoebe Bridgers, and it is one album that I've just been listening to all week myself and on the drives, and just, you know, when you're just out for a walk. It is a beautiful piece of work. The album is called Lost Weekend. It's an album about grief, love, heartache, but also the production is so, so beautiful too. It's a lovely, lovely album to listen to. If you're looking for something new, I would highly recommend that. Phoebe Bridgers. The song that I'm going to play for you from the album was one called I Can't Wait. And at the very end of the song, if you know the band Geese, if you know Cameron Winters, you might actually recognise his vocal because he joins her at the end of this song. Take a listen. I Can't Wait. Phoebe Bridgers. This from RTE Radio 1 Recommends list for this week.

Phoebe Bridgers, the song is called I Can't Wait from the album. It's called Lost Weekend. Now, a couple of summers ago, we had Brat Summer. Then also we've had Hot Girl Summer. But apparently music critics are saying this is the era of Sad Girl Summer. Phoebe Bridgers in that realm as well with I Can't Wait. Let's have a little bit of an indie disco right now. With me, Tracy Clifford, sitting in for Louise Duffy. You can get involved in the show on WhatsApp on 0870 32 32 32 or text me on 51551. An indie disco tune I have for you is this one from Foals. This is My Number.

Neil Young, Harvest Moon. 1992 was the year that song was released, and it was his 21st studio album. Linda Ronstadt there in the background on backing vocals. Which I only learned about that recently. Hope you enjoyed the music so far. I've got some Mumford & Sons and Damien Dempsey to play for you, but I also want to play this band, this duo, who are back in action after a hiatus for a couple of years. They played last year at Electric Picnic, and this song seems to be a chosen song for people, especially when they're putting a montage of their videos together when they get married. It's a beautiful song. It's Marabou State, All I Need.

0: Marabou State. The song is called All I Need. Vocals there from Andrea Triana. Now, after the break, I've got music from Boz Scaggs and also some Thin Lizzy for you.
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11: Gardaí seek extradition warrant over murder of Jamie Carney in Killarney. We'll have the latest.
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Most recently, Disclosure, a brother duo from the UK with hits like Latch and White Noise. On one of their albums, they have reworked that Boz Scaggs song, Low Down. It sounds the exact same, just sounds like a little bit more fresh. Still so good. The original, though, Boz Scaggs on RT Radio 1 with Low Down. Now, on this day, the 20th of August in 1949, Phil Lynott was born. He would have been celebrating his 77th birthday today. Paul and Madge reminded me of that birthday. So let's play some Thin Lizzy.

0: And what would have been his 77th birthday today? Phil Lynott, Thin Lizzy with Dancing in the Moonlight. Now, that is my last song for today. My gosh, this hour goes so fast. I really hope you enjoyed the variety of music I selected for you today. I feel like I've got loads more to play, but we've run out of time. Don't know how Louise does it every single day here on RTE Radio 1. I'm back tomorrow at 3 p.m. Sitting in for Louise once again for the last time this week. And thank you all for your lovely text messages to Donna Wood, to Geraldine, to Francis, to Keane, to Red Shannon, and also to Geraldine Smith, her best neighbour in Sandymouth, and to Thomas as well. I'll be back here tomorrow at 3, but up next is Drive Time with Katie Hannon and John Cook. See you tomorrow.
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6: Kosher Kjol, on Tauran is Anselin. 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
0: Welcome, it's Katie Hannon.
8: And John Cook here on today's Drive Time. Coming up,
0: TikTok declines an invitation to appear before the Oireachtas Media Committee over M9 crash fallout. We'll have the latest.
8: Gardaí seek extradition warrant over the murder of Jamie Carney in Killarney.
0: From fuel to food to fodder, the government comes under pressure to rethink ending excise cuts.
8: Calls for pause on prosecutions for school non-attendance.
0: The comeback prince, how will Harry and Meghan be received back in the UK?
8: King of the Castle, what welcome awaits Meta's Mark Zuckerberg in the sunny southeast?

0: East.
1: Could AI glasses be banned in cinemas, theatres and pubs?
0: And three cheers for the weekend. Our favourite part of the week is turning 100.
1: You can WhatsApp us on that or on any of our items today on 0870 32 32 32. Drop us a text on 51551 or you can email us at drivetime@rte.ie. Now, Gardaí are reported to be seeking an extradition warrant in connection with the murder of US mother Jamie Carney in Killarney. A man was arrested in Jordan in July. Ralph Regal is Southern correspondent for the Irish Independent and he has this story. Ralph, before we get into this latest development, you might just remind our listeners of this case itself.
2: Indeed, Kate, yes. Gardaí believe that on the evening, quite late on the evening of July the 6th last, Jamie Carney, a 43-year-old mother of one who was originally from New York, was fatally assaulted in her home off the Muckross Road in Killarney. Now, a person of interest left Killarney in the early hours of July the 7th. That individual travelled to Dublin and then flew from Dublin to Istanbul and travelled immediately onwards to Jordan. Now, Miss Carney's body wasn't discovered until lunchtime on July the 7th. So by the time the Gardaí went looking for this individual, they had already left the country. A full murder investigation was launched on foot of the post-mortem examination that was conducted on Miss Carney, and Gardaí have been working round the clock on the murder case file.
1: So what is this latest development now? What do you understand is happening?
2: Yeah, well, what has happened, Katie, is that while the full file is not yet completed and has not been submitted to the Director of Public Prosecutions, a summary of what the Gardaí have come across in terms of DNA evidence, eyewitness evidence, pathology evidence and forensic evidence has been given to the DPP. And we understand that the Gardaí had sought a charge on the basis of what they had found. Our understanding is that the DPP have verified that they feel that there is a case to answer. And now it's being examined about a warrant because the individual that's the focus of this is not in the jurisdiction. So we're now in the quite complicated area of the Gardaí looking with government agencies about an extradition warrant, the complexity being that the person is in a country that we don't have an extradition treaty with.
1: Okay, obviously, more to run on that story, but many thanks for that. That's Ralph Regal there, Southern correspondent for the Irish Independent. Now, Meta Chief Executive Mark Zuckerberg is the new owner of Strancally Castle in County Waterford. A spokesperson for the Facebook owner has said that Mark and his family are excited to continue caring for this historic home and look forward to spending time in Ireland, where Meta maintains its international headquarters. It's understood the property in Waterford will be used by the tech boss when he's carrying out his business in Ireland. Our reporter Elizabeth Hurst is down in Waterford for us and she's been asking locals if they wish the billionaire well to the area.
3: I think it's brilliant, yeah, it's going to be really good for the area here, like, you know, and even, you know, go down as far as Dungarvan, you know, the whole area completely, like, and like they might get involved with community projects, different things, you know.
4: I don't know, to be honest with you. I was born and reared in Capoquin, just as 4 miles over the road, and Strancally Castle would always have been, you know, mentioned in my childhood. My father was originally a Lismore man and very proud of the heritage town of Lismore, and I would have often have heard him talk about Strancally Castle. And as you're driving, we'll say from the Capoquin side out towards Knockanore, you can see it across over the river. It's absolutely stunning. It's beautiful property. I was never in it myself now, but my father was in the grounds of it, and it's beautiful. I don't know, honestly.
5: It's just kind of overwhelming, isn't it? I suppose that he can come to Ireland and just take something that's local, like.
1: And we'll be back to Waterford and to Elizabeth a little bit later in the show for more reaction to that news.
0: Now, from the King of the Castle to the comeback Prince, Prince Harry and Meghan Markle are moving back to Britain after 6 years in California. It's reported their children Archie and Lilibet are already enrolled in a British school for September, and reportedly the whole plan was kept so secret that King Charles himself only found out on Sunday. To take a look at what's behind the move and what it means for the Sussexes' relationship with the royal family, we're joined now by royal historian Kate Williams. Kate, good afternoon and thanks for joining us on Drive Time.
6: Good afternoon.
0: Big surprise in this story, a royal surprise perhaps, or how's it going down today?
6: I mean, this is the big story. This is such a surprise. Most stories get leaks. This story has surprised the world. It's top story across the world. And it also has surprised the royal family. The king was only told on Sunday, some sources saying he was blindsided. And certainly it's been clear that William and Kate did not have any advance notice. No one had any advance notice. So this has been conducted with the ultimate levels of secrecy and security. And Harry and Meghan really have surprised the world. They are coming back, and they're not just coming back for a year or two. The current thinking, what I understand to be the case, is they want the children to finish school. So we're looking at 12, 13 years at least in the United Kingdom. So Harry is back, and Harry is going to be living in the UK, and that, I think, is going to cause a lot of family drama.
0: The Telegraph and The Sun broke this story last night, reporting that the children were enrolled in schools for September, also that Harry and Meghan would retain homes in Montecito, California and Portugal, while Meghan would continue to run her lifestyle brand as ever from their new base as well. Have they confirmed this themselves?
6: Well, they haven't confirmed it themselves. So initially it was The Telegraph and The Sun, and it obviously did seem to be an agreed source, because the BBC and everyone was reporting it. And the thing is that because they haven't come out and said this isn't the case, because the royal family hasn't come out and said it's the case, I think we can accept that this is the truth, that Lilibet and Archie will start school roughly around the 7th or 8th of September. That's roughly when most UK schools are going back. So that's really very soon. And I think this is probably something that people might have noticed happening if they hadn't told us, that perhaps there might have been new security put around some schools, or we don't know where they're going to live. But my guess, I don't know, is perhaps somewhere not too far from Highgrove, the King's beloved home, maybe somewhere in the Cotswolds or Gloucestershire. Lots of celebrities live in the Cotswolds. It's not too far from going back and forth to London. And Harry loves the countryside. Meghan's been to various parts of the Cotswolds before. So that's my guess, but who knows? But certainly any house they do buy, particularly in the countryside, is going to have to be they put up new walls and new security. So I think that the news would have leaked out if they'd left it much longer. And I think, who knows how the Telegraph got the story? What a scoop to the Telegraph. Yeah. But it probably is the case that I think it is something that Harry and Meghan wanted to be made clear to the world at this point.
0: Yeah, I'm just interested to know what they'll have to say about it themselves, or indeed what the royal family will have to say. King Charles only finding out on Sunday, we're reading. What does this tell us about how this has been handled and how it might be going down at Buckingham Palace?
6: Well, I think it's been very privately handled. Harry and Meghan and the children were here in July. They met the King at Highgrove. They also met Queen Camilla. And that was really told to us. It was just going to be a meeting. That was all it was. And it seems now that we might say that Harry and Meghan were thinking at this point about coming back to the UK, because it does take time to organise your children to schools, even if you are one of the most famous couples in the world. So it may have been that they were looking, perhaps thinking about properties or looking around at that point. I mean, I'm just speculating here, we don't know. But certainly this has been handled very, very privately. And I think the King is going to be overjoyed that his son is come back, that his grandchildren are going to be around, that he's going to see his grandchildren. You know, the King has said, that he wishes there can be, in a sense, how he quoted this in Spare, that he wanted his children to stop fighting, as he put it, to get on well in his final years. And Harry said, we don't know how long the King has left. I mean, I think the King's looking great to me in splendid form, but certainly none of us are young anymore.
0: And so while dealing with health issues as well.
6: Exactly.
0: So people are assuming maybe that plays a part in this decision.
6: It may be, obviously, the King is 80 in a couple of years. We can't all live forever. But I think the King is looking great. So I don't think there's anything, I don't think that's causing any particular urgency. However, I think that, Harry and Meghan are thinking, we want the children to start school. We want them to start. Clearly, he wants the same kind of British education for the children that he had, countryside education. And I think also maybe, I'm speculating, but maybe Harry is a little bit homesick. He does love the UK. He served, in the army. He's very fond of the UK. So perhaps he wants to be back here. And I don't think it's going to be Meghan's idea of, I think she preferred to be in California possibly, but she supports her husband. She supports

0: her children. And certainly these children, they have key status in the royal family. They are very close to the throne, and that is their state. They are, no matter what it says about them, the current status is they're not going to be working royals, but they are royal children. They're part of the royal family. And certainly when Harry and Meghan get here, you know, I think that every charity is going to want them at their gala and reception. You know, it's going to be very hard for them not essentially to be doing duties that we might see as royal, even though they're not going to be on the official royal engagements rota.
1: Would it be crass or inappropriate to suggest they'll be celebrity engagements as opposed to royal engagements?
0: Well, they won't be royal, exactly. They won't be royal engagements. And yes, I think we could say in a sense it's celebrity, but it's also slightly different, I think, with Harry and Meghan coming than it is perhaps, you know, for, you know, you're getting a film star to come along, because, you know, even though Harry and Meghan have said they're no more working royals, we do have this association with royals turning up and shaking hands and smiling and doing all the things. And we know that Harry was coming over in September to do some engagements. And when Harry came over earlier in the year, it was a real success. Everyone was thrilled to see him. The crowds turned out. And so we are going to have a situation in which Harry, even though he's not a working royal, is sort of going to be one. And I think Charles is going to want him at some royal engagements, like perhaps, you know, certainly if there's a big party for Charles's 80th birthday, which I expect there to be, I think Harry is going to be part of that celebration, and Charles is going to want him and the kids on the balcony. And this, I think, is going to, well, this isn't what the royal family expected, and I don't think it's what William expected at all.
1: And I'm reading that former BBC royal correspondent Peter Hunt suggested this surprise return may have left Prince William apoplectic. In the long term, the return of the Sussexes to the UK opens up the prospect of two rival courts, William's and Harry's. How do you see it playing out, Kate?
0: Well, I do think Peter has a point there. I don't think William's going to be delighted. I don't know about apoplectic, but I don't think he's going to be over the moon. The relationship between the brothers is not good. It has not been good for a while. It has not improved at any point. And, you know, we know that when Harry and Meghan were meeting the King and Queen at Highgrove, that William and Kate made it clear they weren't there. They were photographed at a polo match. I don't think there's much. There's a lot of water under the bridge. I don't think that the brothers are going to be popping around to each other's at any point, anywhere soon. And this, for William, I think is difficult, because we all knew this was happening when, after Harry and Meghan's wedding, that there was sort of this sometimes rivalry between who got more attention, between, was it William and Kate or was it Harry and Meghan? And that, I think, is going to happen again. Even though Harry and Meghan aren't officially royals, Harry turns up to a big charity evening, and that it's going to be on the front pages, because even though, you know, Harry has a very, you know, he gets very angry with the British press, he gets very angry with a lot of the world press, he still is on the front page. I mean, he still is box office, so is Meghan, and people haven't seen them for a long while. So if Harry and Meghan come to something, it is probably going to push the other royals off the front page. Let's see, but that's probably what's going to happen, certainly in the early stages, and that's not the royal family like attention to sort of go in a hierarchy to the principals, then to the lower down. But that's not how it works when it's someone like Harry and Meghan.
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0: Music from The Weeknd, who plays Croke Park this Saturday and Sunday, this weekend actually as it happens.
1: Indeed.
0: And The Weeknd officially turns 100 years old if you follow the decision of Henry Ford when he decides to give his workers both those days off each week back in 1926. Ireland, as ever, has gone its own sweet way. Dr. Laura Bambrick is Social Policy Officer with the Congress of Trade Unions and she joins us now. Laura, as we say, if we look at what happened with Henry Ford in 1926, we're at the centenary of The Weeknd, but that's an American anniversary, obviously. How did we go about things on this side of the Atlantic?
2: Yeah, hi Katie. So The Weeknd has a very long history and it's much older than 100 years old. But if we look at workers' entitlement to that weekly rest period, that is really relatively recent. So it started off, Sunday has long been seen as a day of rest. So even before we industrialised, we start working in factories and mills when we were mostly working the land, Sunday was seen as a religious day, a day of rest. So you would tend to the animals, but you wouldn't do any of the hard agricultural work. And that followed through when we did industrialise. So workers in those factories, in those mills, would have been working very long hours, including women and very young children, with only Sunday off. So Sunday, again, to go to church or go back and visit your family if they were still in the village surrounding the industrial centres. So really then at the start of the 1800s, you see employers, very big employers who were also social reformers, and they would have looked to reduce the length of the working day and the working week for their workers. And they were doing this in order to reduce the number of accidents and deaths at work, but also as a way of showing that reducing the number of hours workers work, giving them more rest periods, didn't have an impact on profits, that you could, a more rested worker was a more productive worker. But they didn't have much joy in getting legislation. There would have been a lot of moral panic around giving workers too much free time. We would have been up to all sorts, drinking and no good behaviour, maybe plotting revolution. So it was only really when trade unions, up to this point, trade unions were unlawful organisations. So in the 1820s, trade unions are coming up and you see more agitation there. And that is more successful, where we see in legislation a reduction in the length of the working day, the working week, but this was predominantly for children and for women. So it's really only the turn into the 1900s, in fact, a strike that kicked off in Belfast. Belfast at the time would have been a big industrial centre. And that was a strike that ultimately led to the 47 hours for men. And that's when we would have seen what a lot of older listeners and our parents will have known the working week as a half day

Saturday and Sunday. And that for a long time was what was considered the official weekend. So that the 2 days has been very, very recent. It was only, in fact, in the 1990s.

0: the rest breaks that you have in between your shifts, your weekly rest breaks, i.e. your weekend, and your annual leave. So, Laura, the weekend.
1: Yeah, Laura, just what about the Feast of St. Monday?
0: Yeah, so while we had 100 plus years of not having a weekend, workers had ways of having an unofficial two-day weekend. So Sunday, as I said, would have been seen as a day of worship. And if some people actually made their way to the pub, they'd be very hungover on the Monday. So the feast day of St. Monday was where whole industries, whole sectors of workers would have been taken that day off, pulling a sickie.
2: Never happens nowadays, does it, Laura?
0: Never happens nowadays, but of course these would have been workers that wouldn't be paid a wage or a day rate. They would have been doing piecework. They would have been paid depending on how many widgets they produce. So they would be making up the extra days in those long Tuesdays to Saturdays. But that was their unofficial weekend.
2: Okay. Is that how we sort of got the bank holidays in the end, as some kind of a compromise, or maybe to curb some of those sickies and St. Monday?
1: If they were going to take it anyway.
0: Oh, yeah. Well, the first bank holidays we got was only in the 1871. And then that came in, that gave us the first four bank holidays. And up to that time, we were only, as I said, having those Sundays. We weren't entitled to any rest breaks. There was no regulation between periods in between when your shift ended and started. So the 4 days were given, and in the legislation, in the Act, when the MP that brought this forward, he was saying he hoped it would give workers more time to enjoy cricket. So it was very much around that time to enjoy more leisure.
2: We were talking earlier on in the week, Laura, with our reporter Elizabeth Hurst, to retailers who are operating round the clock now, some in terms of salon services, in terms of gyms. I think we were talking about tanning and various companies coming under pressure, I suppose, to work at all hours and 24/7 in some cases. I don't think there's any danger we're going backwards, though, at actually giving people a break, is there?
0: Well, I suppose where we're seeing it chipping away is, if you know, if you were to ask the ordinary man or woman on the street, what is the weekend? I'm sure the overriding answer would be it's Saturday and Sunday. But as we are becoming that more hyper consumer society, it does mean that the weekend for increasing numbers of workers is a midweek. It's their weekly rest period is either Sunday plus one day or 2 days, 2 days midweek. So again, what we're seeing is, like, if we look at the history of the weekend, not only is it long, but it has a evolved over time. And I guess this new stage of it is that we are seeing the weekend no longer being that Saturday and Sunday.
2: We were talking, I think, last year on the programme with you about internet providers saying they were noticing less clicks from those people working from home and things on a Friday. Indeed, we'll be talking more in the programme later on about more people perhaps returning to the office. Has there been a trend towards some people maybe taking the longer weekend or starting it a little bit earlier on the half-day Friday?
0: Well, I suppose this is the sort of the other end of St. Mondays. We sort of have quiet Fridays where it sort of says, you know, that the remote worker isn't working. And of course, our argument will always be, just because you're not in your employer's premises doesn't mean that you're not working. But what we are seeing around remote working chipping away at the weekend is that those same technologies that allow us to work from anywhere are allowing us to be contactable at any time. And rather than extending the weekend for workers, we're seeing it as chipping away that always on, that people are contactable on their rest period. So that's where we would see technology as a threat to not only the weekend, but workers' free time, their rest time, whether that's in the evening, on annual leave, or at weekends.
1: But Laura, in general though,

0: this hybrid working that we see more of now, is that the biggest shift really in working time going, you know, since the weekend got cemented in place, basically?
1: Yeah, so if we look at the figures that came out today, so the second quarterly labour force survey, we see that there is close to 1 million workers, so a third of the workforce are spending at least some of the time working from home. And I'm sure some of the reporting today you will see, oh, but there's been a drop around 20,000 workers. But that's more to do with where we're seeing some of the job losses. We're seeing them in areas where workers are more likely to work from home. So yes, over the last 5 years, we're definitely seeing where work takes place that has changed. But what we're seeing is around time when people are working, we're going to see much more flexibility, much more things around split shifts, part-time workers, 1 in 5 workers. We're close to 3 million workers working at the moment, but 1 in 5 of us are working part-time. We're going to see a lot more of different ways, no longer doing that 9 to 5, Monday to Friday. And this is going to be especially true as our workforce ages. We talk a lot about our population aging, but our workforce is going to age. And if we're going to facilitate people to have those longer working lives, we're going to have to make it easier for people to continue their working, whether that means allowing them to work a couple of days from home, or to work that shorter week, or to take those longer, work 9 months of the year, take a longer holiday, so maybe they can go visit those grandchildren who are living on the other side of the world.
0: Indeed. Many thanks, Laura. That is Dr. Laura Bambrick there, Social Policy Officer from the Irish Congress of Trade Unions.
2: And still to come, we'll be asking, well, have you been forced to return to the office because new statistics show fewer people are actually working from home now? King of the Castle, what welcome awaits Meta's Mark Zuckerberg in the sunny southeast? And could AI glasses be banned in cinemas, theatres and pubs?
0: Now, social media giant TikTok has declined an invitation to appear before the Oireachtas Committee on Media to discuss the posting of videos of people driving down motorways the wrong way and endangering other people's lives. For more on this, I'm joined by Peter Chapclear, Fianna Fáil TD and member of the Oireachtas Media Committee. Peter, you were on with us yesterday talking about this. We were discussing the questions you'd like to put to TikTok, but you're not going to get the chance now. They've refused the invitation to appear before your committee. What's your reaction?
3: Yeah, and obviously this is just breaking news, but first of all, Katie, I'm shocked. I'm disappointed. I'm disgusted. I mean, TikTok have a societal responsibility here. We spoke last night on your show, and you know, it was evident and obvious that there were still videos online you know, in relation to that incident, that tragic incident that happened over the weekend. And I believe, and the committee believe, that TikTok, you know, they owe it to the public, not just to TDs, but they owe it to the public to come out and discuss the challenges that are there. I mean, people are scared by what they've seen on social media and on TikTok in particular. And I've spoken to people over the last number of days, Katie, and they're genuinely afraid to drive up motorways now. On the back of what's been happening. And the reason TikTok have been called in, and they were called in good faith, is because there's still videos on their platform. There's still videos on their platform pertaining to that incident. So it's hugely disappointing. And, you know, like turning down an invitation to appear before a Oireachtas committee, like it raises serious questions for me now about, you know, the accountability of TikTok and huge lack of respect for Ireland's democratic institution.
0: Okay, well, let me just quote for our listeners what TikTok have said in response to that invitation. This is coming from the head of public policy at TikTok, Susan Moss. She has responded in a letter to the committee saying both An Garda Síochána and Comisiún Amann are conducting their own examinations into the matter referred to in the statement by Deputy Kelly. That's Alan Kelly there, the chair of your committee, of the Oireachtas Media Committee. Susan Moss writes, as a result, we believe it would not be possible to appear before the committee in public session until this process is completed. And then she goes on to say, the same issues arise in relation to other social media platforms and messaging services, where instances of the content complained of is present. However, those platforms have not been invited to appear before the committee at this time. And she goes on to say, TikTok does not consider it appropriate to be the sole representative of the video sharing industry in such circumstances. So she is basically saying there, TikTok is saying that they feel they've been singled out here. Other media, social media companies haven't been called in. Do you think she's a point?
3: No, I don't accept that. I mean, I would have said on your show last night as well, Katie, that what the committee wants to do is get a greater understanding of what steps TikTok in this case take when you know, the type of content that appears online. I mean, I have no issue, the committee have no issue with inviting all social media companies in. But the reality is, when we spoke yesterday, even on your show, TikTok was the platform where these videos were still up. So to me, I just find it absolutely unacceptable that a company which has enormous influence in this country can decline to engage with elected representatives when asked to answer simple questions about its responsibilities. To me, it's not acceptable and it's not good enough.
0: What about their argument that as there are ongoing examinations by both An Garda Síochána and Coimisiún na mBan, that it wouldn't be possible to appear before you while that process is ongoing?
3: That process can absolutely run concurrently, Katie. I mean, I would have said yesterday that, you know, An Garda Síochána and Coimisiún na mBan had been engaged with all social media companies in relation to the particular incident. But as I said, TikTok in this instance were invited because TikTok is the platform that is most active in terms of the stuff that's online at the moment. I and the committee, we have no problem inviting all social media companies in. So, I mean, if TikTok's rationale for not coming in is because they're the only ones singled out, we're more than happy to invite all social media companies in. But in this particular instance, with these instances that are happening at the moment, Katie, they're predominantly on the TikTok platform. And that's why TikTok were invited in, so that the members, on behalf of the public, on behalf of the ordinary person that's out there listening to your show at the moment, who's disgusted and devastated by what happened over the weekend, to get a greater understanding as to how this is allowed happening and why some of this content hasn't been taken down quicker.
0: I was just going to ask you there, Peter Chapclear, if it was perhaps a misstep on your behalf or on the committee's behalf that you didn't invite in all the video sharing industry representatives and not allow perhaps TikTok to come back out and say, look, we've been singled out here and we don't think that's acceptable.
3: Look, we would have spoke yesterday, Kate, and I would have said that TikTok were invited in good faith. I cannot believe that they've declined the invitation. Look, we'll speak as a committee. We'll make the put out the hand to all of the social media companies come in. But to me, like for an organisation as big as TikTok to refuse, to point blankly refuse to come in front of an Oireachtas committee, a committee that's representing the people of Ireland, I think it's absolutely disgraceful.
0: Where do we go from here, Peter Chapclear?
3: Well, the questions are still the questions in terms of we still need to get a better understanding of what steps all social media companies take when this type of content and behaviour appears online. So I suppose as a committee, we're going to have to take a step back, have a discussion. I have no issue in broadening out to all social media companies. If TikTok feel like they want to hide behind other social media companies, that's fine. But I do think we need to get them in front of the committee because the people of Ireland have questions and they're genuinely worried. We need to make sure that we can get them in as soon as possible.
0: Okay, we'll leave it there for now. We will be returning to this story later on in the programme. But for now, Peter Chapclear, Fianna Fáil TD for Carlow Kilkenny, many thanks for joining us today.
2: Now, new research suggests London's ultra-low emission zone has done more than clean up the air. It's actually improved children's lung growth. So what does that tell us about the health impact of traffic pollution here in Ireland? And could cities like Dublin learn from London? I'm joined by Professor Patrick Mitchell, respiratory consultant at Tally University Hospital and Trinity College Dublin. Professor Mitchell, thank you very much for joining us on Drive Time this evening. It's London's ultra-low emission zone, a ULEZ, they refer to it. Will you explain what it is?
4: Yes, this is a fantastic study that has yet again illustrated that cleaner environments not only actually lead to better lung health for our children, but allow our actual children who have been exposed to dirtier, polluted environments, lungs to actually recover. This study looked at 3,400 children over a five-year period, comparing London to Luton, and looking at a surrogate marker and a marker of air pollution called nitrogen dioxide. They noted that the nitrogen dioxide levels were higher in

0: London, then in Luton, prior to the introduction of this low emission zone, which was a taxation essentially, not that I'm advocating a taxation on cars that emit dirty fumes. And what they noted was over a 5-year period that not only was there a plateauing of the lack of an improvement and an increase in lung function, which is natural amongst these kids, but these kids, once these nitrogen dioxide levels were shown to drop in this low emission zone in London, actually recovered lung function. And indeed, the number of children prior to the introduction who had impaired lung function was 14%, and this fell to 9% over the 5-year period, compared with very little drop in Luton. So it really reinforces the fact that cleaner air and these lower emission zones are beneficial in an enormity to our children's health. This is actually really important. What a lot of people don't realize is that our lungs are not a predetermined size by the time we're born. And actually the environment upon which they're brought up in bears a huge weight on their trajectory. Lungs mature about the age of 25, and you want to hit that peak, especially now that hopefully we're going to live an awful lot longer than our grandparents did. There's a natural decline in lung function after you hit the age of 25. So maintaining and trying to optimize it is really important for longevity and lung health and overall health. And this study really hit the nail on the head, saying this actually made a huge difference.
1: You're very pleased to see this, so you think it's very significant. But can we be sure that these improvements are down to the introduction of taxes on the, well, the guzzlers going through London City, London's ultra-low emission zone?
0: I think the study was actually done very well. It's been peer-reviewed. It measured a very well-established marker and surrogate marker of air pollution in terms of essentially diesel, petrol, fossil fuel burning. And that's this nitrogen dioxide I mentioned. And really did notice that that this in itself dropped significantly and correlated very well with children's lung improvement. This study doesn't sit in isolation. There's the Southern California Children's Study, which is a longitudinal study looking at children living beside highways or motorways, etc. And it said exactly the same thing. And in California, when they introduced cleaner health tax, etc., they noted the same thing, that there was a significant improvement in lung health amongst our children. So I do think at this stage the jury has returned its verdict, and pollutants are guilty of retarding the growth and the natural maturation of our children's lungs. It's not just lung health here that we're talking about. It's overall health. We now know that polluted environments lead to adverse outcomes in cardiovascular health, metabolic health, pregnancies, neurological health, and indeed what I'm here to talk about, respiratory health. I see patients coming in their 30s and 40s, non-smokers who have reduced lung function from where they should be, who grew up in polluted environments. So undoubtedly, this study reinforces the fact that a cleaner environment, and again, I'm not advocating taxation here, but policy change, and advocating the introduction of simply more EVs, better traffic infrastructures, etc., which really will enhance the growth and maturation of our healthy lungs in our kids.
1: Okay, well, no, I know you're not going to introduce the taxes yourself, or the government will have to look at measures in this regard. But from what you're saying, from a respiratory health point of view, there's a strong argument here that Dublin perhaps should have this ultra-low emission zone.
0: I think striving towards that is in everybody's interest. It's a complicated issue. There are multiple facets to it. Obviously, I'm not a policy maker in any way. But what the science simply says is that the cleaner the environment that our kids grow up in, the better their health outcomes will be longer term.
1: We've seen the government move towards trying to incentivise more electric vehicles this year, albeit just a start in terms of those incentives recently in June and July. But Ireland's new car market, people will say, is going to eventually shift more towards electric and cleaner vehicles. That will help too, surely. Can we wait for that?
0: I don't think we have a choice, to be perfectly honest with you, but I think each individual, parent, etc., knowing the fact that there are studies out there which absolutely and categorically have illustrated the fact that cleaner environments lead to better lungs and better health overall, should really augment the pressure on

0: government to rapidly introduce policies which will help clean up our air. Now, Dublin Air is actually cleaning up. There are a couple of small studies looking at nitrogen dioxide levels. And the more EVs that we have driving through our cities, the lower these levels are. So we are moving in the right direction, but we really need to be aware of it and we need to keep up the impetus.
1: It's hard to calculate the health savings you'd make with these changes as opposed to the costs in not having them in place. You would see this study, though, and this research as strong evidence to make the case for measures like the ULEZ, the ultra-low emission zone, or as you say, for the government to take some action now, maybe in the upcoming budget and beyond.
0: Yeah, and look, if I may, if someone started smoking cigarettes, it takes years before you see any pathological changes coming through. A 15-year-old who starts smoking doesn't develop lung cancer the next year or COPD, but no one would dream about pushing back against smoking cessation and banning smoking, etc., and stopping smoking in our youths. Similarly, in this environment here, yes, it does take a long period of time to see the benefits of this, but they're very real and they're very well established, and I think we need to absolutely move in this direction.
1: And you mentioned that air quality has improved in Dublin and hopefully in other cities and towns. Since the ban of smoky coal, people will recall as well that the major impacts there. How comparable is this, would you say, in terms of lower emissions from cars? Would it be a similar impact, or can you predict that?
0: I mean, I would have to extrapolate there. I don't have any hard data to actually give you, but I would hope and extrapolate and be very, fairly certain that it is benefiting our children's health and their lungs already, the fact that these levels are falling. But again, what we have to note is that the European Union has a level of 40 micrograms per meter cubed, which it cuts as a threshold for nitrogen dioxide in the air. The WHO is actually 10. Now, there's no safe level per se, so just because you're below 40 or just because you're below 10 doesn't mean your lungs are completely protected. The lower the better is the bottom line. But one needs to take that into account as well. So when cities are saying, oh, we're hitting European levels, you're not hitting WHO levels, so we've still a bit to go.
1: Professor Patrick Mitchell, for now, thanks very much for joining us. Professor Mitchell is a respiratory consultant at Talla University Hospital.
2: 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We'll look at rising oil prices as the government comes under pressure to rethink ending excise cuts in September. But next, could AI glasses be banned in cinemas, theatres and pubs?
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6: And on WhatsApp, it's 0870 32 32 32. Now, Meta's smart glasses are becoming increasingly popular, but they're also causing concern over privacy and piracy. To that extent, they could now be banned completely from places like cinemas, theatres and pubs. So how do the glasses actually work? How good are they? And how concerned should we be about security or privacy implications? Colin Baker, tech expert with Back from the Future, joins us now. And we're just admiring your glasses. Colin there.
7: John, I'm admiring yours too. These are a bit fancier and sci-fi, as Katie said.
6: And flashier than mine, I would say, because you had a light there coming in as well.
7: Yeah, got a bit more functionality, all
6: you've
7: right.
6: You've been recording us already, have you?
7: Oh, the whole day. The whole day. I never stop. No, I from the door of the engineering room straight in, I started recording, obviously by everyone's consent.
6: You can, by the way, if you want to turn them on again, you can. I'm not sure, or I don't know, are you recording me now?
7: I'm not recording. Is there a light coming up on the
6: No,
7: front
6: no, not now.
7: Well, I'm not.
6: Well, you have our consent.
7: Yeah. Well, you've been recorded all day anyway.
6: All these are our concerns too about it as well.
7: If you're very private, you're in the wrong job, I would say, John. The thing about when you are recording is that, and you'll notice on the front of these cameras when you see them, or these glasses when you see them, is there's what looks like two lenses. Mm-hmm. Actually, just one of them is a lens.
6: Okay.
7: The other is a status
6: light. Turn them on there.
8: Yeah, turn it on so we can see it flashing again.
7: Hey, Meta, take a photo.
6: So you just took a still photo.
8: You just took a still photo. Now tell it to video us now.
7: Hey Meta, record a video.
8: Okay, so now you can see it's actually very noticeable, because I had heard concerns that maybe people would not realise that they were being recorded. But I mean, it's from where I'm sitting now, it's quite obvious that Meta something is happening with those glasses.
7: Yeah. They've been quite conscientious about this, Katie. There's another thing. People had tried to trick the Meta glasses and cover up the light. But when you try to obscure that little status light, it disables the camera. So they have been very mindful of people's privacy concerns, because ultimately the brand that wins in something like this will be the brand that gains the most consumer trust.
6: Mm-hmm. Now, if I cut straight to the controversy, people call them pervert glasses.
7: Oh, that is controversial.
6: But I can see you're flashing me with those flashy glasses there, shining in my face. Not trying to be crude or crass or flippant about this, but people would be worried about you just filming them for the sake of it, if you like, when you like. We'll always see this flashing light, so we know there's something going on.
7: Yeah, well, with the Meta official ones, now I know there's also copy glasses out there that are cheaper. Most of those also have the status light, but I've also noticed ones coming in on Timu and the likes that don't have that. So I would be concerned about those. I think the likes of Meta will typically be quite trust-orientated and trying to inspire trust in the consumer. I think as regards that, that sort of pervert aspect, I think it is a genuine fear and concern for phones in general, because the cameras on these aren't great. Mm-hmm. They're not as good as most iPhones and recent Android phones.
6: Yeah.
7: And most people have their phone up on the bus and the train and as they walk through towns. And who's to say whether they're recording or not, because there's no status light on those.
6: But if you did that, and I film for RTE social media out on the streets when I'm reporting all the time, if you did that, people see your phone up. You do that at a schoolyard or at a football pitch where there's kids training, or at a swim meeting or something like that. Yeah. You know, people would tell you very quickly how they felt about
7: that.
6: I wonder what the reaction would be to these
7: glasses. It is a genuine concern, and it's a legitimate concern. And that is, I suppose, why the likes of Meta want to sell more of these things. So they want to inspire confidence. That is why you've got those status lights and the insurance that if someone tries to even tape over that light, that it won't work. It'll block the camera.
8: In terms of the glasses themselves, I know you're the gadget guy, obviously, so this would be something you would, if it's out there, you're going to
7: have
8: it.
7: Honest to God, if I could wire my brain to the internet, I would. Okay. So every little gadget I have.
8: This is the closest you're going to get to wiring your brain to the internet right now, at the moment, right?
7: Yes, yes, I've tried.
8: How popular are they?
7: Well, they're sold in their millions, so it's far from a niche gadget. They are expensive. This one, this pair is the regular, they have the Reactolite lenses, so they go darker in the sun. And they're Ray-Ban, so they're good quality. And that quality does, you know, follow through to these. But they are 500 euro. I think these were 500 euro. Katie, you were saying the earlier generation has gone down to about 250, so they're more reasonable. But they are not niche, but they've sold in their millions. So they're quite popular. They're not at AirPod level. And they're not, I don't believe they ever will be, because not everybody wants to wear glasses. Not everybody wants to pay that much. And not everybody wants to connect themselves to AI the way these do.
6: You mentioned the pods, and I was telling Katie earlier on, I have tried out those glasses. A family member was showing off his recently, and I had to have a go with him. And what actually struck me most was that am I right in saying you could listen to your phone calls or the radio drive
7: time?
6: That's
7: another interesting thing.
6: By listening through the arms of your glasses.
8: There could be people listening right now, John, could listening to
7: Well, we get lost in the privacy element, but technically they're a whole lot more than a kind of a camera on your face. They've built in AI, Meta's own AI, so you can ask it questions. And in fact, you can't hear it because it's quite discreet. It's in the arms of the glasses, but I've got John Cena's voice. You can pick your voice, and I chat away to John Cena here. Now, he's not that bright, not the John Cena, but the one in my glasses. It's not at the level of ChatGPT or any of the more popular, or shouldn't dare I say it, the ChatGPT type AIs that you're used to. But for basic, I tell you where it's great. I was using it recently on a holiday where I was literally asking it, what am I looking at, to translate menus. So you can actually look at a menu in Italian and say, can you please translate this to me in English? And it reads it out in your ear. Or you can look at a statue or a work of art and say, what am I looking at here? And it has really clever mapping, and it'll tell you more about that statue, more about that piece of art, or more about the piece of scenery you're looking at.
8: And you can see how that could be incredibly useful if you had a vision impairment.
7: Absolutely, yeah. And in fact, I have one friend who is VIP, visually impaired, and she uses them, and she's an older lady in her late 60s, early 70s, and she is a very effective user of them. And she uses, there's lots of features on there to warn you if you're coming up towards an object, or to tell you what's right in front of you, and of course they're very, very discreet as well.
8: I suppose we better ask about the issue we came in on this on, which is the possibility.
6: I think we're fascinated by it.
8: I know,
6: now,
8: I am totally. But the possibility they might be banned now in cinemas and theatres because of that piracy issue.
7: Yeah. Well, and I think that's theatres and cinemas. They're more than entitled, you know, copyright holders that already tell you not to take out your phone and not to eat food in there. And naturally enough, they want to protect their copyright. And maybe in theatres, you know, actors deserve a certain, you know, entitled to expect a certain amount of, it's protected to the people just in front of them and not published elsewhere without their control. However, if you use these glasses to record even your TV screen, the audio is terrible, the video is shaky and low res. It's awful for that. Nobody's going to pay you for a bootleg of The Odyssey recorded on these glasses, I assure you. So it's a pretty negligible risk, I would have said. All that said, cinemas are perfectly entitled. I'm sure they'd like to tell you not to take out your phone or not even to bring your phone into the cinema. They'll not get away with that. Okay. But at least they can say, don't be wearing AI glasses.
6: I'm already thinking about concerts and the gigs. You know, this whole debate about using our phones in concerts and filming and everything as well. If people are doing this with their glasses.
7: I was over watching a Jamie Cullum concert recently and they'd banned the phones.
6: Yeah.
7: And so nobody was using them. But she's a huge Jamie fan. And she said, did you bring your Meta AI glasses? Unfortunately, I hadn't. But you're right. People would be thinking, if I can't use my phone, I can use this discreetly.
8: Wouldn't that be much better for all of us then? Because you're not trying to see something through a sea of hands with phones.
6: Well, yeah, but I'd say some artists would have specific concerns about that too. They don't really want their whole show filmed and shared as well. What happens to the footage? Is it going straight to your phone?
7: It's a good
6: question.
7: Does
6: it go to Meta's servers? Yeah. Is it out there for the whole world?
7: If you make a request of the AI, of Meta AI, that goes off to Meta servers. But the photos and videos remain slightly on the glasses. There's a limited memory on there, and moreover, on the phone itself. So it's within the guardrails of your own existing photo storage.
8: Comic-Con has said this year, this Dublin Comic-Con, that smart glasses and camera-enabled glasses were...

0: are not permitted to be worn or used anywhere within the event. But I thought Comic-Con would be a place that...
1: I still think that's... Look, the concerns about privacy, this is a real societal question and it's an etiquette question. And whether these things will be successful, I mean, the technology is already there, as you can see. So whether it'll become ubiquitous and immensely popular like AirPods or not, will come down to our own acceptance of that invasion of our privacy and that risk factor. I think it's a great idea that they ban them in these places. In fact, they should ban taking out phones and taking photos as well. You should be engaged, to my mind, in exactly what's going on around you.
0: Do you think they're going to go mainstream? Will we all have a pair of these in another few years? No.
1: I mean, I love them, but I don't particularly like having to wear glasses. At some point in my life, I'm going to need to.
2: I think it's hard to see, though, how they won't become, or some form of that technology won't. Particularly when you spoke about how it helped the visually impaired, how it helped to translate your menu while you're on holidays or your sightseeing tour somewhere for...
1: But that's highly contextual.
2: So I think in some form, we're going to see some aspects of this technology become...
1: I think if it gets down below €200 for the decent quality ones, the AI gets a little bit better and society is a little more accepting about the risks and those risks are well mitigated by these firms, well then yes, you're right. They could become universal.
2: Okay, put your glasses back on there now and stop recording us. Colin Baker, tech expert from back from the future. Thanks very much for joining us on Drive Time.
0: Now, coming up, will oil prices go up as oil prices go up, I should say, the government comes under pressure to rethink ending excise cuts. Plus, King of the Castle, what welcome awaits Meta's Mark Zuckerberg in the sunny southeast.
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2: We'll hear from Media Committee Chair Alan Kelly as TikTok declines an invitation to appear before Oireachtas members over the M9 crash.
0: Fuel, food and fodder. We look at rising oil prices as the government comes under pressure to rethink ending excise cuts.
2: What kind of reception will Meta's Mark Zuckerberg get in the sunny southeast? We'll meet his new neighbours in Waterford.
0: And who is White House aide Natalie Harp and why does Donald Trump depend on her?
2: There's lots more to come on Drive Time after we get the latest news now, read by Vivian Traynor.
8: Thanks, John. Good evening. TikTok has declined an invitation to appear before the Oireachtas Media Committee to discuss videos appearing on the social media platform of people driving down motorways in the wrong direction. A spokesperson for the Chinese-owned company said it cannot attend because of ongoing investigations and the fact that it's the only firm invited before the committee. Five teenagers died on Sunday when the car they were in crashed into a second vehicle in which four members of the same family were seriously injured. Here's Juliette Gash of our political staff.
9: In the aftermath of last Sunday's crash on the M9 motorway in which five teenagers lost their lives, it emerged that videos of the boys had been posted on the social media platform TikTok. The company said it was removing videos and accounts that break

0: its rules, and that it doesn't permit content that glorifies violence or promotes crimes like risky driving. This afternoon, TikTok declined an invitation to appear before the Oireachtas Media Committee, citing the ongoing Gartha investigation, a separate examination by Coimisiún na mBan, and the fact that they're the only company to have been asked to attend. In a letter seen by RTE News, TikTok said other social media platforms and messaging services where some of the content complained of is present were not invited. Meanwhile, the Minister for Enterprise, Peter Burke, has said there's a lot of work to be done to tackle the heinous crime of driving the wrong way down a motorway and of posting video of such activities online.
1: The chair of the Oireachtas Media Committee, Alan Kelly, has criticised TikTok's decision, calling it disappointing, unacceptable and a slap in the face to the Irish public. He urged the company to reconsider and also called on the regulator, Coimisiún na mBan, to encourage it to accept the invitation to appear. The Bishop of Kildare and Loughlin, Dennis Nulty, has said he shares in the widespread revulsion, upset and anger following last weekend's fatal head-on collision. The Bishop was speaking ahead of a prayer vigil that will take place in Carlow tomorrow for four members of the same family who were seriously injured in the crash. The funerals of two of the five young men killed in the crash will also take place tomorrow. Our South East correspondent, Mark O'Driscoll.
2: The Bishop of Kildare and Loughlin, Dennis Nulty, said today that the community is still dealing with the impact of what he described as this appalling collision. Bishop Nulty said his thoughts and prayers are with all those affected by this deeply tragic and avoidable loss, adding that the incident is a sharp reminder that all of us share an enormous responsibility when we sit behind the wheel of a vehicle. His comments come ahead of tomorrow evening's prayer vigil in St Clare's Church Grey Cullen for the three sisters and their young nephew who remain in hospital, and the funerals in Carlow of two of the teenagers who died in last Sunday's collision. Gardaí have stressed that there is no suggestion that there will be any problems or issues at either funeral, but they said they will be present to preserve the rule of law and ensure public safety. They said they will also be present to support the bereaved families as well as the wider community, who they say have been significantly impacted by last Sunday's collision.
1: A cabinet minister has said an early recall of the Dáil is under review by government leaders as measures designed to keep fuel costs down are due to be withdrawn. Excise cuts on petrol and diesel introduced amid the fuel protests in April are due to be phased out from next month. The Minister for Enterprise, Peter Burke, told reporters at an event to promote the National Ploughing Championships that the initial timing for the phasing out of the excise cut was devised when the outlook over the Middle East conflict looked more positive. However, he said the situation had deteriorated significantly since then and nothing could be ruled out. The Dáil is scheduled to resume after the summer break on the 16th of September. At least 16 people have been killed and more than 40 injured in Russian missile and drone attacks on Kyiv and other Ukrainian cities. President Zelensky has again pleaded with allies to replenish Ukraine's stock of Patriot interceptor missiles to help in combating ballistic missiles. Here's Fergal O'Brien of our foreign staff.
3: The Russian airstrikes began in the early hours of the morning. More than a dozen explosions were heard alone in the Ukrainian capital, Kyiv, after a wave of ballistic and cruise missiles were launched, as well as drones. Residential areas were struck in the deadly attacks, including high-rise apartment blocks. A logistics hub was also hit, while a school and a children's hospital were damaged. The Ukrainian president said the greatest threat to his country is ballistic missiles, which Vladimir Zelensky said depends entirely on the supply of interceptor Patriot missiles to Ukraine by partner countries. Russia is also being blamed for an incident involving a marine drone off the coast of Romania near an off-sea gas project in the Black Sea. The NATO member country, which borders Ukraine, scrambled F-16 fighter jets to destroy the explosives-laden drone in the latest such incident.
1: Here in North Erin has said delays are beginning to ease following a major signalling issue in Dublin earlier today. The company said a signalling power supply fault which affected all services between Lansdowne and Donabate has been resolved. Dart, Enterprise, Northern Commuter, Sligo Rus, Laire Maynooth and M3 Parkway Hazelhatch have experienced knock-on delays due to congestion.
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1: Some brighter sunny spells for the rest of the day. Also showers, some of which will be heavy, especially in parts of the east and southeast. The showers becoming more isolated later this evening. Feeling cooler than recently. Highest temperatures of 14 to 19 degrees. That's all from the newsroom for the moment.
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3: With the latest traffic and travel news, I'm Hugh Hick. In Cork, the N71 Kenmare Road from Glengariff is closed at the Caha Bypass following a collision with diversions in place. Meanwhile, Pierce Street in Dublin City Centre is packed between Grand Canal Quay and Tara Street, so that's worth avoiding if you can. Elsewhere in the capital, you'll meet the usual delays on the M50 northbound between Junction 12 Firhouse and Junction 7 Lucan. Finally, a reminder in Kildare that there's a stop-go system on the Tullow Road outside Castle Dermot between 7 a.m. and 7 p.m. today and tomorrow, so you can expect extra delays in the area. And that's the latest traffic and travel news.
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5: Now, back to our top story. Social media giant TikTok has declined an invitation to appear before the Oireachtas Media Committee. The social media company had been invited in to discuss the sharing of videos showing reckless behaviour, such as car chases and driving the wrong way down motorways in the wake of the M9 crash in the early hours of last Sunday morning. For more on this, we're joined now by the chair of that committee, Labour Party TD Alan Kelly. Alan, you got your response to that invitation from TikTok today. They're not coming in. What's your reaction?
6: Oh, well, it's a bit of a slap in the face to the Irish public, I think. TikTok actually used to come in before committees. They've come in previously. So I'm very much taken aback, particularly by what they've written, saying effectively they won't come in because, one, there's a Garda investigation going on. But to me, that's a red herring. There's often issues like this being investigated across the board in front of many committees. And secondly, they're saying it's because other social media companies weren't invited. Well, obviously, given the events of the recent past, their platform, their e-commerce platform, was the central platform, hence the invitation. But I've no problem bringing in others with them if they want company. So it's a red herring, and I'm calling them publicly now to change their mind. Essentially, it's really a slap in the face to the Irish public because we all know that, you know, what happened here and those who behaved in this way, they are responsible for what happened and what happened to the four unfortunate people who are in hospital. The events that transpired, but ultimately the platform that was used was their platform. It was TikTok. And the public that I'm talking to want to have assurances, not alone that they'll be reactionary and take down such content, but that also they'll proactively make sure that it doesn't go up, because they have the IT tools, they have AI tools to prevent this from happening, and they need to show that they're going to do that.
5: As you say, that the platform in this case, when we're talking about this terrible tragedy over the weekend on the M9, was that the platform where videos were being shared was TikTok. Are we sure that is the only place that some of this content was being shared? They say that they do not consider it appropriate to be the sole representative of the video sharing industry. Because we do know that, you know, there's several other social media companies and messaging apps where this kind of content regularly appears. So was it a bit of a misstep on your behalf not to invite all of those in when you were inviting TikTok?
6: That's a pretty minute, ridiculously small issue. If they want company, if they want us to bring in, ask Meta and ask X and ask anyone else, I have no problem doing that.
5: Are you going to do that then?
6: We can reissue it with that in mind. There's no problem whatsoever. We also had Commissioner Mann. We also had the department. Have to be conscious of the fact that how many people you can fit inside in a committee. And I think Commissioner Mann, it's very important that they're there as well. I would actually call on the regulator to say publicly that they believe that these companies should appear in front of the committee, and TikTok in particular. But the bottom line here, I agree with you.

0: this content to some degree is shared probably on other platforms. However, in the main, we all know that it has been on TikTok. I have a 16-year-old daughter who was able to show me on TikTok this sort of content. We all know that young people use TikTok as their platform of choice, and this is where the influences happen. We all know that the people responsible for these events and their behaviour is the principal issue here. But the sharing of this content and the sharing of illegal activity like this does have to be addressed as well. And that's why they were invited in. And I think really it's wrong of them to come up with these measly excuses for not coming in front of us. And I think they really should reconsider. I believe the regulator should say that they should reconsider, because at the end of the day, they are a regulator. They don't have the power to tell them to come in, but they should say so. And I think the public, you know, will see this for what it is.
1: Well, given that TikTok are citing the ongoing investigation by Commissioner Naman as one of the reasons that they feel it's inappropriate for them to appear before you at this moment, would it be helpful, do you think, for Commissioner Naman to come out and say, we have no issue with you appearing before the committee in these circumstances?
0: Absolutely, 100%. And I hope that they will, and I'd expect that they would.
1: We've been down this road before with a social media company, Alan Kelly. The previous time it was X that was not prepared to come before you, when other social media companies, including TikTok, did come before you some months ago. So what next now? Is there any way to compel TikTok to send in representatives?
0: We've been down this road for many years. We've had a referendum in relation to these issues, and decisions have been made. It's very difficult, Katie, borderline impossible, I would say. We're depending on these companies to come in a voluntary capacity. But ultimately, I suppose the public can make up their minds then if a platform like this refuses. And us as legislators as well also need to think about what are the penalties and what we can do to reinforce regulatory standards, and what else can be done when not alone a platform like this allows content up, isn't proactively ensuring that it is not put up in the first place to the level we require. What we should be doing then to address those concerns, and I think that's what TikTok should be thinking about in tandem with the refusal to come in front of us.
1: Could it be, Alan Kelly, that they're concerned that they become fodder for your own social media content, the members of the committee's social media content, at a time when feelings are running very, very high around this issue?
0: Well, I think feelings will run high on this issue for a long time, Katie. I'm not on TikTok as well. I think I have a basic one on TikTok.
1: Well, I think many of your colleagues are on X Facebook indeed on TikTok.
0: Yeah, but I mean, if we're going to use the excuse that in modern times that, members of committee or politicians or whatever share content online on the basis of the fact that they happen to be a member of a committee, and that is the reason why we shouldn't invite people in, I think that would be absolutely ridiculous. The reason they are invited in is because people are on to me, and I myself had concerns as regards this platform, and indeed, in fairness, yeah, it could be on other platforms, but this one obviously is the platform of choice for so many young people. It is where a lot of this content was shared, and they have concerns as regards a company like that, let me finish, please. Mm-hmm. A company like that reacting rather than being proactive. And listen, in modern times, there are so many AI tools out there that can intercept this content and ensure these accounts are blocked and stopped, and this content isn't to be shared. And that's not taken away from the fact that the people who are doing these crimes, the people who are acting in this horrific way, that they need to be addressed separately through the process of obviously of the law. But these platforms also, and this one in particular in relation to this case, they really should come in front of the public, erect this committee, and say what they are doing and address the concerns.
1: Okay.
0: Because if they don't, then obviously they're hiding away from it.
1: Okay, many thanks for that. That is Labour Party TD and Chair of the Oireachtas Media Committee, Alan Kelly there.
2: Now, food inflation and the rising price of oil are just some of the cost of living issues facing consumers and will occupy the minds of government when they return on September 16th, though an early return to the Dáil has not been ruled out. That issue is under review today, according to the Minister for Enterprise, Peter Burke, who said the initial timing for the phasing out of excise cuts on fuel prices, which came as part of a €750 million package in industry supports and cost of living measures, was devised when the outlook over the Middle East conflict looked more positive.

0: However, he said the situation had deteriorated significantly from then and nothing can be ruled out at this juncture when he was asked if the phase out of those excise cuts could be pushed back. Well, we're going to take a look now at the various points along the assembly line, from the cost of oil to the cost of producing food and the impact on all of our pockets. You can get in touch on this as well, 51551 for your text or 0870 32 32 32. Susanna Streeter is the Chief Investment Strategist with Wealth Club. Susanna, good evening and thanks for joining us on Drive Time. Will you bring us up to speed on the oil markets currently and what's been happening as there seems to be no sign of improvement in conflict in the Middle East?
1: That's right, John. Energy prices are, of course, one of the biggest drivers of price increases right now. And the key reasons this surge in crude oil prices as the war involving Iran puts global supply chains under pressure. And what we've been seeing today is Brent crude, the benchmark, climbing again, up 2% to around 93, edging towards $94 a barrel. This is the highest level since July 2024. And it came after President Trump announced sweeping new economic measures aimed at cutting Iran off from the international financial and commercial networks, because of course Washington is trying to force Tehran towards negotiations. And so what you're getting again is the market worrying about disruption to supply, and because of that you're seeing rises in wholesale costs, and of course that feeds through to consumers in many ways, has a knock-on effect on prices right the way through economies.
0: And when we look at the situation between the US and Iran, where we hear from President Trump talk of negotiations and resolution almost on a regular basis now, that what is actually happening though?
1: Yes, you are seeing, I think, slightly more marginal movements in energy markets, because I think traders have got this feeling, look, we've heard this all before. We've heard promises of negotiations. We've heard a ramp up in threats. So you're not seeing oil rise back above $100 a barrel. There is still hope lingering that there will be a return to negotiations. I think that's why you're seeing some kind of lid kept on prices. And so perhaps the worry isn't too extreme right now. But of course, the longer this continues, the problem is companies may be forced to pass on these higher energy costs, the bills they have to pay in terms of higher prices for goods and services to us, the consumers. And of course, it shows up on petrol forecourts. It shows up on our energy bills as well. And that's why, you know, crude really does, where crude goes, really does have a knock-on effect, because so many other prices follow essentially where crude oil prices go.
0: Iran still holds the cards, as President Trump might say, though, in terms of the Strait of Hormuz and those crucial oil shipments. For now, it looks like we're going to see instability at the fuel pumps here and across the globe for some time.
1: Yes, I think so. And I think the Strait of Hormuz really, of course, is this bottleneck, and tensions keep rising. You had earlier this week, Trump even threatening to bomb Oman for daring to negotiate with Iran to try and set up some kind of formal system for how the Strait of Hormuz should be managed. And President Trump doesn't like this. He wants the US front and centre of those negotiations. But until there is a resolution, you're still going to feel this effect filtering through to the prices at the pumps, the prices of the bills landing on our doormats, and also potentially prices of food as well, because of course producers have to pay higher freight costs as well and higher costs to keep all the factory lines running.
0: Mm-hmm. Susanna, thank you. I want to turn to our food supplies here now, and Dennis Drennan, president of the Irish Creamery Milk Suppliers Association and a dairy farmer in Kilkenny. Dennis, good evening and thanks for joining us on Drive Time as well. The fuel crisis is ongoing globally. We know we've been talking this week as well about a fodder crisis for farmers as well. Can I start with the fuel though, and that constant instability, because Minister Peter Burke talking today about the price of marque gas oil and green diesel here retailing around 94 cents a litre, up at 124 now, 30% of an increase on net effect. Pretty significant from the agri economy, he said, and indeed the wider economy when you look at the work that's ongoing. When you look at the excise duty reductions that are due to be reversed and undone within the next week or just over. Well, how are you feeling about that now, Dennis?
2: Yeah, good afternoon, John. I wish Peter's figures were a little more accurate. Like, I bought diesel, tractor diesel, green diesel back in January at 90 cents per litre. I bought it at

0: it's just a, it's a perfect storm at the moment between a reduction in prices at the farm gate and the costs that have really escalated, you know, because of what's happening in geopolitical terms all over the world. And yeah. now we have the perfect storm, even worse, that we have a drought, a severe drought situation in the country at the moment as well. So it's we're really being hit from all angles at the moment.
1: Yeah, the fertiliser has been impacted by the conflict in the Strait of Hormuz as well, as something we've reported on previously as well. I know I've spoken to a lot of farmers and suppliers about that as well, in the same way that fuel prices have been. But then you mention, as you call it, the perfect storm, the fodder issue as well. And you're not at crisis stage here, but just give us an idea of what your members are saying, Dennis, or what the situation is for you in Kilkenny, because there is a different geographical element to the fodder issue across the country in terms, I think, of the way our rainfall or lack of has been in the last few weeks and months.
0: Yeah, it's been very sporadic, I suppose. West of the Shannon, maybe, and I suppose a line maybe from West Cork to Cavan would kind of differentiate, we'll say, where the rain has fallen, where it hasn't fallen, and anywhere east of that line really is in crisis at the moment. Where I am here in Kilkenny, like 2 months ago, we had a decent amount of rain until about the last decent rain we got here was about the 19th of June. And we have a total of about 6 millimetres of rain in the last 2 months. So obviously the soil moisture deficit has gone to about 100 millimetres. We have zero growth of grass at the moment. And instead of our cows out grazing in luscious green pastures and getting a small supplement of meal, all our cows are on full winter allowance at the moment. So we're really eating
1: full winter allowance. So you're eating into your winter stocks there of silage and things like that.
0: Absolutely. We would be planning, and by the middle of June, we probably had about, you know, 5 months of winter forage conserved at that point in time, and looking good for getting a second cut and maybe even a third cut to we're becoming very resilient because the drought is hitting us more and more often. So we always kind of have a contingency plan in place, and we would have been in good shape to build towards that as of the middle of June. But what has happened in the last 2 months,
1: okay.
0: I'm feeding full silage diet, silage and meal diet to the cows for the last 6 weeks here. And a depleting winter fodder supply is getting worse and worse by the day. It's almost like you're standing in a hole and you keep digging and the hole just gets bigger and bigger. So we're at a critical point at the moment. And even if the rain does come at this point, we're still a month away from being able to stop feeding silage and go back to our grass and meal diet. So
1: these issues,
0: it's at a precarious position at the moment.
1: Yeah, these issues to come up with the National Fodder and Food Security Committee to meet tomorrow. So we'll be talking about it again. But in the meantime, you'd be expecting consumers as well are going to feel the pinch in their pockets in terms of rising food costs based on this as well as fuel.
0: Yeah, well, I think what we have like is we have a huge escalation in the cost of producing food at farm gate level. Like, I mean, when you look at what you've been discussing with the Strait of Hormuz and before that, the invasion of Ukraine back in 2021 actually drove fertilizer and fuel crazy. It has never gone back to the pre-invasion of Ukraine levels. So the cost of actually, you know, producing food at farm gate level, transporting that food to processors, processing the food and getting it back out into distribution chains has really escalated beyond belief in the last 5 years.
1: Okay.
0: So I think there's really going to be the pinch is going to have to be paid for by the consumer at the end of the day.
1: Nora Strecker is the Assistant Professor of the UCD School of Economics. Thank you, Dennis. And Nora, I want to bring you in here, though, because consumers will be feeling this. It's hard. There are complex issues involved, obviously, in the fuel crisis and the fodder issues as well that Dennis is talking about. Well, how is it going to translate into what we see in our pockets?
2: Essentially, the prices are going to rise. It's just a question of how high and for how long.
1: The chief economist with the European Central Bank, Philip Lane, spoke about food inflation this week as well. One of the main drivers of overall inflation into next year. I mean, is it possible to put a figure on these costs or what kind of rising costs we're going to be facing?
2: So he predicted that it would be probably 3% food inflation, which seems realistic. At highest estimate. So some very pessimistic estimates have said, oh, there'll be 1,000 euros more per household per year. If we take the 3% number that the ECB has come up with, we're looking at maybe 230 euros per household per year. So that's a much more sort of realistic number, but that is still a sizable increase compared to previous years.
1: We know the farmers are hoping for rain or some interim supports as well to help them in terms of fodder that we were talking about. We know the whole world is hoping for a solution to the conflict in the Middle East in terms of what it means for people there and for fuel prices across the world as well. Is there anything that can be done to address this inflation otherwise and to prevent some of these cost rises?
2: So we can talk about fiscal measures. And we

0: talk about monetary policy measures. Let's start with the monetary policy measures. Essentially, one thing that the central banks can do is they can change the interest rate. If they put it up, we end up obviously not making food and gas and fertilizer any cheaper, but it does help to constrain demand, which means that we're going to adjust inflation expectations, which means we're not going to run into these sort of compounding effects down the line, after the spike of prices has already come in. On the other hand, what we can do is fiscal policy. We can start with, adjusting budgets and what we spend budgets on. Now, the one of the worst things that we could do is to say, all right, we're going to give, back in 2022, 23, 24, where we did this broad measures of support that were incredibly expensive. Less than a third of the 2024 budget was targeted. Mm-hmm. So it got very expensive. It was way too broad. And it actually made inflation in 2023 worse, or 2024 worse, because it ended up increasing sort of demand. So ultimately, what the fiscal council recommends, and what I would recommend, is that we really do targeted income support, because it'll be a cheaper approach, and we can really best support those households that will face that pinch into food prices, energy prices, the most.
1: It's where we have to leave it for now, but thank you very much, Nora Strecker, Assistant Professor of UCD School of Economics. Also thanks to Dennis Drennan, President of the ICMSA, and Susanna Streeter, Chief Investment Strategist with Wealth Club.
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10: 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It's Bill Nighy and Imelda Staunton in And Sons. Hannah Einbinder and Gillian Anderson star in the slasher film Teenage Sex and Death at Camp Miasma, and the high-profile film that escaped being a tax write-off, Coyote versus Acme. Ahead of this year's Masters of Tradition, we talk to singer Maeve Ní Bhealcaithe, and we'll also be joined by Super Furry Animals frontman Griff Rhys. 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
1: And it's John Cook and Katie Hannan on Drive Time with you until 6. An ish thorsion amdan prescale to the Newark de la Corch the Wallish.
11: Gurama had the John and the Skimani Tirib. 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
13: With the latest traffic and travel news, I'm Hugh Hick. In Cork, the N71 Kenmare Road from Glengariff is closed at the Cahab bypass following a collision with local diversions in place. Meanwhile, Pier Street in Dublin city centre remains packed between Grand Canal Quay and Tara Street. Nearby, the South Quays have filled in between the Dublin City Council offices and Houston Station. Leave extra time in Limerick if you're northbound on the M20. It's very slow from Junction 2 Dora Doyle to the M7 interchange. Then finally in Kildare, a reminder that there's a stop-go system on the Tullow Road outside Castle Dermot between 7am and 7pm today and tomorrow, so you can expect extra delays in the area. And that's the latest traffic and travel news.
2: Thank you, Hugh. Now, as we heard earlier on, Meta boss Mark Zuckerberg is the new owner of Strancally Castle in County Waterford. A spokesperson for the man who gave us Facebook has said that Mark and his family are excited to continue caring for this historic home and look forward to spending time in Ireland, where Meta maintains its international headquarters. It's understood the property in Waterford will be used by the tech boss when he carries out his business here in Ireland. Our reporter Elizabeth Hurst has been down in the day for us today. Elizabeth, you're a lucky woman. I know this part of the world very well. I have family down there, and it is a gorgeous part of the country, isn't it?
14: It is absolutely stunning, Katie. The sunny southeast is stunning by name and stunning by nature this afternoon. I was finding out from locals in nearby Lismore what they thought about the news. And as you said, and as I said there, it is an absolutely stunning part of Ireland. The property itself is very remote, very private. That's something that people down here think may have been a major draw for the tech mogul for his latest holiday home. And so speaking to these locals, there's definitely mixed views on the multi-million euro purchase. Some of them, though, are concerned by the purchase.
15: I think the tech billionaires are starting to use Waterford the same way the British used them with the big houses. So I think they're using this as a kind of hideaway place. And they're going to, and with Waterford Airport now being bought by a Texan billionaire, they're going to turn this into a little hidey hub down here.
16: I think it's brilliant, yeah. It should be really good for the area here, like, you know, and even, you know, go down as far as Dungarvan, you know, the whole area completely, like. And, like, they might get involved with community projects, different things, you know.
17: I don't know, to be honest with you. I was born and reared in Capricorn, just as 4 miles over the road. And Strancally Castle would always have been, you know, mentioned in my childhood. My father was originally a Lismore man and very proud of the heritage town of Lismore, and I would have often have heard him talk about Strangkelly Castle. And as you're driving, we'll say from the Carpaquin side out towards Knockanore, you can see it across over the river. It's absolutely stunning. It's beautiful property. I was never in it myself now, but my father was in the grounds of it, and it's beautiful. I don't know.
18: It's just kind of overwhelming, isn't it? I suppose that you can come to Ireland and just take something that's local, like.
19: Well, I suppose somebody will buy it, so I just may as be him as anybody else.
20: It's a nice, quiet area. You're beside the river, the Blackwater, like you're on the banks of it. Yeah. So I suppose a bit of peace and quiet he wants to get away from. Maybe he might come in some night and buy us a few pints and things.
14: You'll all be delighted.
20: You'll all be delighted, yeah.
2: Yeah, a mixed reaction there, Elizabeth, from the locals in Lismore, which of course has its own gorgeous castle there. But Mark Zuckerberg, of course, isn't the first billionaire to set up home around there.
14: Yes, Katie. So James Dyson actually purchased a 30 million euro property in Waterford just a few years ago too. Now, I asked local Fine Gael councillor Damien Gagan why he thinks the Daoiseach is attracting these big names.
21: A couple of years ago, Waterford was named as the best place to live in Ireland, so it shouldn't be a surprise to anybody that somebody with the resources of Mark Zuckerberg would choose to live here. And of course, he's following closely on from James Dyson, who bought Ballinatrae House as well a couple of years ago. So, you know, if anybody that knows the River Blackwater and the Blackwater Valley will know just how beautiful it is. So I think he has made a good choice to purchase and to have a holiday home here in County Waterford.
14: And you said there about James Dyson making a big purchase here as well. Do you think Waterford could become a new billionaire hotspot?
21: Well, it looks like it. These guys have serious resources, which I think is fantastic to see that, you know, people with money coming in. They're able to invest in those properties. For quite a number of years, we would have seen properties like those falling into disrepair because the owners may not have had the resources. You know, lots of manor houses, lots of country houses fell into serious disrepair. They would have been asset rich but cash poor. But people like James Dyson and Mark Zuckerberg and their families, you know, they're able to come in here and invest serious money in the upkeep of those properties. And I think that's, you know, that's to be welcomed.
14: A lot of constituents have said to me today that they think he picked it because of its privacy. I suppose, is that its unique selling point, do you think?
21: Yeah, I think so. People with those kind of resources and with the kind of profile that people like Mark Zuckerberg have, I mean, the one thing that they really value is their privacy and their security, and Strangkelly Castle gives them that. But maybe one note of warning in relation to people like Mark Zuckerberg and James Dyson coming in, it's really important that, you know, traditionally there may have been a right of way towards an old castle or an old graveyard or an old church or something like that. It's really important that those right of ways still remain in place for local people, for the public to access. That's just a kind of maybe a note of caution that I would sound in relation to people coming in. They really do value their privacy, value their security, but, you know, maybe there has to be a balance struck as well.
2: Yeah, local councillor Damien Gagan there with a word of warning around rights of ways. What else were the locals saying to you, Elizabeth?
14: So many locals who spoke to me said that they are hopeful, though, for the local economy, that it will benefit from their newest neighbour. So Cathaoirleach of the Dungarvan Lismore area is Labour councillor John Pratt, and he told me it's a very historic site.
22: Well, I know it's the Anne Buckley family that would have owned it, and I know back in 2001, my understanding is they would have come in and they've done a lot of refurbishment to Strangkelly Castle, you know, and they've been there since 2001 till the present day. So look, now to have somebody else coming in to continue the legacy, if you like, is a positive news story.
14: And when we talk about, I suppose, the improvements that have already been made by the previous owners, if improvements now have to be made again by Mark Zuckerberg and his wife, are you hopeful that they're going to really invest in the local economy too?
22: No, 100%. And I mean, look, it's important as well that we retain what the locals want in the rural area as well. We're in rural part of the county, so I suppose it's very important that we don't interfere with that either, do you know what I mean? That whatever is being done in the vicinity of Strangkelly Castle, you know, doesn't interfere with the surrounding area. Look, I think it's a positive news story. People will hope that, you know, the communities, local communities might benefit in some way. I mean, when you talk about James Dyson, you had the James Dyson Trust, and I know that the Knockanore community would have gotten, I think, something in the region of 50,000, you know, through applying for funding there in the past. Look, so I think, look, it can only benefit the area.
2: And that was Cathaoirleach of the Dungarvan Lismore area, Councillor John Pratt, speaking to our reporter Elizabeth Hurst there in Waterford today.

0: Now, and a West Waterford resident says rich people don't volunteer with local groups. They don't spend their money in local shops or pubs or use the local link buses. They fly in on their private jets, increase emissions and demand helipads so they don't even have to share our roads. What use are they? I give them a chance. There was a man hoping Mark Zuckerberg would buy him a pint anyway down there. You'll have to give him a chance, I suppose. 51551 for your texts. And news reaching us as well that tea trolleys will return to the Dublin Galway trains as part of a 6-month pilot service.
1: That is a big story for
0: a lot of
1: our
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0: For our listeners, isn't it, Katie?
1: Indeed, we've talked about that a lot of times.
0: Long lamenting the lack of a lukewarm cup of tea or the old snack bar as well, wasn't that it? But catering on a number of rail routes were suspended in 2020 during COVID-19 with the service only available for the lucky Dublin Cork commuters and Dublin Belfast line since May of 2023. However, from Monday, tea trolleys will once again be rolled out on selected trains on the Dublin Houston to Galway route. Selected trains, you'll have to be lucky as well. Okay. It'll be interesting to see how that one goes. Drivetime@rte.ie if you want to get in touch. Now, the relationship between US President Donald Trump and a 35-year-old executive assistant is at the centre of an increasingly bitter political row in Washington. Natalie Harp is a near constant presence at the president's side, but exactly who is she and why is their relationship suddenly attracting so much attention? I'm joined by David Smith, Washington Bureau Chief for The Guardian. But first, during a recent campaign speech in Atlanta, Democratic Senator John Ossoff attacked Trump's record and brought his aide, sometimes referred to as the president's human printer, firmly into the limelight.
2: And while the sailors on the Lincoln fight his war, while he fruitlessly drains our munitions and oil reserves, the president sleeps through his meetings. He golfs and trades stocks. See, he doesn't want to do the job. He wants to build his ballroom and travel with Natalie on their apparently defenseless flying palace gifted by the Emir of Qatar.
0: Traveling with Natalie. That was Senator John Ossoff there. Was that, David, the really moment when Natalie Harp went from being a little-known member of Trump's inner circle to suddenly finding herself in the spotlight? Because it seems like she's all we're talking about now.
3: Yes, it was. She has been a somewhat minor character in the Trump cinematic universe, so to speak, so far. But the moment John Ossoff, who's a rising star in the Democratic Party, possible presidential contender in 2028, cited her in that speech and, of course, just used her first name, but everyone knew who he was referring to. It immediately went viral and became a huge story in US politics, not least because Donald Trump himself and the White House poured fuel on the flames rather than just ignoring it and letting it die as a story. There was a furious backlash from Trump and his allies denigrating Ossoff and claiming this was all sexism. And that, of course, has just amplified the story even more.
0: Okay, well, Natalie Harp, who is she? And how did she go from cancer campaigner to being one of the people closest to the US president?
3: Well, Natalie Harp is 35. She grew up in California in a conservative Christian family and went to Christian colleges, including Liberty University, founded by Jerry Falwell in Lynchburg, Virginia. And she really entered the public arena with a LinkedIn post where she talked about her healthcare struggles. She had been diagnosed with bone cancer, and she claims that the Democratic national and state governments really let her down and were willing to let her die. And it was Donald Trump's legislation, the Right to Try Act in 2018, that allowed her to try some experimental treatments. And so therefore, she really credits Trump with saving her life. She went on his favorite network, Fox News, to talk about this. Trump responded on social media praising her and invited her to speak at the 2020 Republican National Convention. And that's one of the few videos of her speaking in public. And again, she lavished praise on Trump for that, compared him to the character in It's a Wonderful Life. She then went on to work for the right-wing One American News Network, very supportive of Trump, including promoting his false claims about the 2020 election being stolen. And then in 2022, she went to work for Trump himself and was part of his presidential campaign.

0: Ain.
1: Okay. And I mentioned, perhaps cruelly, a nickname of her being President Trump's human printer. She's his indispensable aide, many people would say. Trump secretly switched planes in Turkey. It emerged because of an alleged Iranian threat, and Harp was one of the very few people taken with him. She also, I read in the papers today, hopped into the trunk of his SUV to travel in his motorcade because there wasn't a seat for her elsewhere. So clearly there is, she's certainly relied upon by President Trump. There are reports of her writing letters to President Trump telling him, you are all that matters to me, and describing him as her guardian and protector. What do we make of that?
0: Yeah, and in one of these letters, for example, she wrote, I want to bring you joy, to feel like we can get through a day without ever having to talk work. It's a strange relationship that has certainly raised eyebrows. She's his closest aide and seemingly most devoted, and inevitably in Washington it's set off some gossip and speculation about the nature of this relationship. And it comes at a moment when the First Lady Melania Trump seems to have gone quiet, although as it happens a few hours from now Donald and Melania Trump do have a White House event planned. I'm sure many people will be looking to see if Natalie Harp is there and what the body language is like. And it just also raises that broader theme of why are so many staff, both male and female, often just have this, why do they have this cult-like devotion to Trump, sort okay. of one of total adoration.
1: I think we'll be hearing Natalie Harp's name again for sure as further reports and events happen in the States. For now, David Smith, Washington Bureau Chief for The Guardian. Thank you.
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7: Now, school attendance is a growing concern in Ireland, with thousands of children missing significant amounts of school every year. Neurodiversity Ireland says neurodivergent children and their families are being failed by the system and is calling for a pause on prosecutions of parents until disability assessments are carried out. We're joined now by Nessa Hill, CEO of Neurodiversity Ireland. And Nessa, what's actually happening right now? Are children with these issues being prosecuted?
8: Yes, Katie, thanks for having me. So what we are experiencing is an increase in prosecutions of parents of neurodivergent children. And there have been prosecutions this year that have actually resulted in custodial sentences, albeit suspended, in situations where children have been unable to attend school because of their disability, including mental health challenges. So what we find is going

0: Going by the TUSLA's published data, there are approximately 175,000 children were missing school full-time or partly in 22-23 school year. RRT already knows that figure has increased exponentially. And when we did a survey last year, we found that of those children that are missing that amount of school, over 90% of them are neurodivergent. And about two-thirds of those are waiting on a state support from the HSE or otherwise. So what we're asking the Minister to do, we've written to the Minister for Education and asked her to pause any further prosecutions of parents, review the prosecutions that have taken place so far, and find out, first of all, was that child disabled? What were the disability-related barriers? And check whether the school environment was accessible and what supports were in place or weren't in place before prosecution should have been considered.
1: And we're tight, very tight for time, Nesta, I'm afraid. Maybe you can just outline for us what changes you believe need to be made on the side of schools in order to make schools safer places and places where children are not refusing to go to.
0: Yeah, well, absolutely. It's not a case of refusing. It's a case of aren't able to go. What we would say is that it's really at a systemic level. First of all, the Department of Education need to acknowledge that the extent of additional educational needs is greater than what is currently admitted. The figure they use is a 2011 figure of 25%, whereas the Government of Scotland published granular data that discloses a figure of about 45% of children have an additional educational need who are overwhelmingly neurodivergent. So we would ask for the same workplace safety arrangements that have been in place in Ireland for decades in relation to risk assessments, safety statements, lighting, ventilation, noise, equipment, mental health supports, that those be put in place in schools as well too. Because what we're asking children to do is simply to cope with unsafe environments that are overwhelming and that are suppressing their need to move, to play, to make noise. You know, we have become far too rigid in our school system and I suppose focused on the academics and the education as opposed to the well-being and welfare of the child. So what we're asking for also is an inspection of the physical school environment to check whether those buildings and classrooms support movement and accessibility and play-based learning, in particular for children who have an additional education need. We also want the department to publish the data, you know, to find out who are the children that are missing school so much and why are they missing the school. We would also like inspection standards to be published. You know, the way there's the HICWA standards for residential and respite settings. We're calling for the same level of care to be taken in our school environments and then for this department to update codes of behaviour to move away from the reward and sanction based model that currently is imposed in schools and to give force to the regulation first model that the NCSE, the National Council for Special Education, are calling for across the board. So obviously there's wide scale reform needed. It's not just up to one individual school or teacher, you know.
1: Okay, I'm going to have to just give you very briefly, we got very long statements in from both the Department of Education and TUSLA in relation to this. Just briefly, the department said an Education for Persons with Special Educational Needs plan was published in July and it outlines 149 actions. A number of steps are required and timelines for these are provided to illustrate how student support plans will be legislated for. Some of these are complete and some are continuing. And just to give you a sense of what TUSLA are saying, Anessa, parents and guardians have a legal obligation to ensure that their child attends a school or registers for their child to receive an education in places other than recognised schools. Legal action for non-attendance at school is only taken by the Educational Welfare Service when all other steps have been unsuccessful and following consultation with the school and other services. I'm afraid I'm going to have to leave it there, Nessa. We will return to this again because I'd like to give it a little bit more time. But many thanks for raising that with the state. That's Nessa Hill, CEO of Neurodiversity Ireland.
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4: 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Nur a thotu ag tí a cowl, fech fwi gho i gooni gaveketu an wil glush roher ag tacht. Fech yesh, Fecher clay, agusin shin fecher yesherish.
5: Nivian take it though on Cecile. Fech fui ro a goony gavekatu and will glush roherig tacht ag tea a cowl. Tachtracht on uderosum hoveltocht er wote. Fech RSA.ie.

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3: Let's check on the weather now and say good evening to Met Éireann's Siobhan Ryan.
4: Thanks, John. Well, we're looking at a mix of cloud and sunny spells for the rest of today with well-scattered showers, mainly affecting the east and southeast. Tonight, too, we'll bring a mix of clear spells and well-scattered showers, this time mainly affecting the west and northwest. Cooler too than recent nights with overnight lows of 6 to 9 degrees in a light to moderate northwest breeze. And then tomorrow Friday we'll bring a mix of sunshine and some showers. Those showers will mainly affect the north and west early on, gradually feeding into other areas through the afternoon, and then the showers mainly confined to the east and southeast by evening. Fairly fresh tomorrow with top temperatures of 14 to 18 degrees in a light to moderate northerly breeze. And then overall dry for the coming weekend with sunny spells, light winds and seasonal highs. That's your latest weather update. Have a lovely evening.
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1: Thanks, Katie. Coming up on the show today, disappointment for the Irish men at the Hockey World Cup. We'll discuss the final day of group stage action with Sarah Scott very shortly. In soccer, it's just one more sleep until Arsenal start the defence of their Premier League title. Paul Corrie and Jonathan Wilson set us up for that and the season ahead. All of that, plus Colman Nochter will be in studio to discuss how to navigate children's sports in the digital age. But first, we pause for the news in Angeles.
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1: Good evening. TikTok's refusal to attend the Oireachtas Media Committee has been branded a slap in the face to the Irish public by the committee's chair, Alan Kelly. The social media firm was invited to attend the committee after videos appeared on its platform of a car involved in last Sunday's crash in which five teenage boys died and four members of another family were seriously injured. TikTok cited ongoing investigations into the M9 collision as its reason to decline the invitation and because other online platforms were not invited to appear. Here's Juliette Gash of our political staff.
2: In the aftermath of last Sunday's crash on the M9 motorway in which

0: five teenagers lost their lives. It emerged that videos of the boys had been posted on the social media platform TikTok. The company said it was removing videos and accounts that break its rules, and that it doesn't permit content that glorifies violence or promotes crimes like risky driving. This afternoon, TikTok declined an invitation to appear before the Oireachtas Media Committee, citing the ongoing Gardaí investigation, a separate examination by Coimisiún na mBan, and the fact that they're the only company to have been asked to attend. In a letter seen by RTE News, TikTok said other social media platforms and messaging services where some of the content complained of is present were not invited. Chair of the Oireachtas Media Committee, Alan Kelly, said this decision was deeply disappointing and unacceptable. The Labour TD called on TikTok to reconsider its refusal and said he'd have no problem inviting the other social media companies along with them.
1: The Bishop of Kildare and Loughlin, Dennis Nulty, has said he shares in the widespread revulsion, upset and anger following last week's fatal head-on collision. He was speaking ahead of a prayer vigil that will take place in Carlow tomorrow for four members of a family who were seriously injured in the crash. The funerals of two of the five young men killed in the crash will also take place tomorrow. Here's our South East correspondent, Mark O'Driscoll.
2: The Bishop of Kildare and Loughlin, Dennis Nulty, said today that the community is still dealing with the impact of what he described as this appalling collision. Bishop Nulty said his thoughts and prayers are with all those affected by this deeply tragic and avoidable loss, adding that the incident is a sharp reminder that all of us share an enormous responsibility when we sit behind the wheel of a vehicle. His comments come ahead of tomorrow evening's prayer vigil in St. Clair's Church, Craigcullen, for the three sisters and their young nephew who remain in hospital, and the funerals in Carlow of two of the teenagers who died in last Sunday's collision. Gardaí have stressed that there is no suggestion that there will be any problems or issues at either funeral, but they said they will be present to preserve the rule of law and ensure public safety. They said they will also be present to support the bereaved families as well as the wider community, who they say have been significantly impacted by last Sunday's collision.
1: A cabinet minister has said an early recall of the Dáil is under review by government leaders as measures designed to keep fuel costs down are due to be withdrawn. Excise cuts on petrol and diesel introduced amid the fuel protests in April are due to be phased out from next month. The Minister for Enterprise, Peter Burke, told reporters that the initial timing of the phasing out of the excise cut was devised when the outlook over the Middle East conflict looked more positive. However, he said the situation had deteriorated significantly since then and nothing could be ruled out. The Dáil is scheduled to resume after the summer recess on the 16th of September. At least 16 people have been killed and more than 40 injured in Russian missile and drone attacks on Kyiv and other Ukrainian cities. President Zelensky has again pleaded with allies to replenish Ukraine's stock of Patriot interceptor missiles to help in combating ballistic missiles. Fergal O'Brien of our foreign staff.
3: The Russian airstrikes began in the early hours of the morning. More than a dozen explosions were heard alone in the Ukrainian capital, Kyiv, after a wave of ballistic and cruise missiles were launched, as well as drones. Residential areas were struck in the deadly attacks, including high-rise apartment blocks. A logistics hub was also hit, while a school and a children's hospital were damaged. The Ukrainian president said the greatest threat to his country is ballistic missiles, which Vladimir Zelensky said depends entirely on the supply of interceptor Patriot missiles to Ukraine by partner countries. Russia is also being blamed for an incident involving a marine drone off the coast of Romania near an off-sea gas project in the Black Sea. The NATO member country, which borders Ukraine, scrambled F-16 fighter jets to destroy the explosives-laden drone in the latest such incident.
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1: Scattered showers for the rest of the evening, which will be heaviest across the east and southeast. The clearest breaks in the cloud tonight will be mainly over the west and northwest. Cooler than recent nights with lowest temperatures of 6 to 10 degrees. That's all from the newsroom for the moment.
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1: Welcome along to Inside Sport. I'm Marie Crowe. Disappointment for the Ireland men's hockey team in the final day of group stage action at the Hockey World Cup. Sarah Scott is with us live from Belgium. In soccer, the Premier League season kicks off tomorrow night, so it's high time to preview the season ahead with Paul Curry and Jonathan Wilson. All of that, plus Coleman Nochter will be in studio to discuss how to navigate children's sports in the digital age. We want to hear from you. WhatsApp us on 087 032 32 32. Text us on 51551, or you can email us at insidesport@rte.ie. Now you're very welcome along. I'm delighted to say that Michael Corcoran has joined me fresh from watching that Ireland defeat to Spain in the Hockey World Cup. It didn't go to plan, Michael, did it?
2: No, it didn't. And we normally come in with good news, as we have for the last couple of weeks at the swimming and indeed the hockey the other day as well. Beaten by 3-1 by Spain. If you're to hold your hand up and take the helicopter view of the whole thing, I think Spain fully deserved the win. Ireland were good, and they were probably their best performance of the matches that I've seen them play. This is my third one now in the space of a couple of days.
1: Are you now at expert status?
2: Not at all. No. I'm a very interested viewer at status now at this stage. But it's been brilliant to watch. And as I said the other day, it's fantastic to see an Irish team competing at the world stage against the best teams in the world, basically in any sport. It's just disappointing from that point of view. But Spain were full value for the victory. A really good performance by Ireland, but disappointment, unfortunately.
1: Yeah, we'll have more on that with Sarah Scott in just a while. Also, she'll be previewing the women's game against Belgium at that World Cup too. What about Troy Parrott, Michael? This is a good story. One of those stories where you're wondering, is he in a plane? Is he in the car? What's he doing?
2: Well, he was in the plane, but he has arrived and he's in Spain, and that's the good news. I saw some of the pictures on some of the socials, I think is the word that the young people use. he was on a plane. Actually, somebody made one of the lads in the office made a comment. There's a picture of him and his agent on the plane. And I've never met Troy. I don't know how tall or otherwise he is. But even sitting down on the seat, it looked as if he couldn't stand up in the plane. It was that kind of tubey type.
1: Private plane, I'd say that's
2: private. Private plane wouldn't be the kind of one you and I would be going on. That's the reality about it, where you could stand up no problem whatsoever. But he's arrived in Spain, a big crowd at the airport actually to greet him.
1: Very
2: there
1: good.
2: Which is always good. So a good start, and he's already held the scarf above his head. Now this is all before he's done the medical round. I'm always superstitious about these things, to be fair about it. So he's in Spain, and I hope the medical, everything goes well, complete the formalities, and Real Betis. Yeah, of course he did have a choice, further options, mm-hmm. to either go to back to England or to play with some of the other Dutch clubs, but he's picked Real Betis, a chance of playing La Liga, up and test himself against really, really good teams there, and indeed in the Champions League as well. So
1: yeah,
2: I think it's a good move from
1: him. Yeah, super club, and they've a massive fan base as well. They're real fanatics. Paul Curry's here as well. Paul, is it the right move for him?
3: I think it's a brilliant move, yeah. I think it's a move that will certainly suit his style of play. I think the main concern about coming back potentially to the Premier League or their Championship is just the physicality and the pace and the strength of the game maybe doesn't suit Troy's technical game. So I think it's a brilliant move. I also think Manuel Pellegrini, who's the manager there, obviously ex-Manchester City, is a really steady set of hands. He's going to be the main man. He's going to lead the line. Champions League football ticks a lot of boxes. I actually know his agent, Barry Whelan, quite well. He's been with Troy for a number of years. They have a really solid relationship, and I'm just glad to see that it's come to fruition, because I think now is the right time for him to move out of Holland.
1: Yeah, very much so. I think it's one of those clubs as well that you'd pencil in to go over and watch a game.
3: Well, Seville's a lovely city as well.
2: Mm.
1: Okay, we might put that on the to-do list.
2: That could be an old bucket list, couldn't it, Marie? Yeah, I'd be half interested in going.
1: So you organise that?
2: I will, yeah.
3: I bet there's loads of Irish fans
2: already looking at it.
3: There are
2: direct flights from not that I'm advertising for anybody, but there are direct flights from Dublin to Seville as well. So I think it would be great, and might be easy enough to get tickets for that as a thing from a Barcelona Real Madrid type scenario there. So
1: okay, Michael, what about the World Para Swimming?
2: Yeah, the team confirmed for that, a pretty strong team. 10 in the team for the World Para Swimming European Championships in Turkey, 7 to the 12th. The two-time Paralympic medalist Roisin Irian leads the team there. She is one of Ireland's leading medal contenders, has had a good campaign at the European Championships in Madeira, where she got 6 medals altogether, 2 gold, 2 silver and 2 bronze. So certainly a lot of the spotlight will be on her. Dervla Brady also in action there. Deaton Regist selected, and the experienced international Shiva Nivrodik returns to the international stage. She competed at the Commonwealth Games and the World Championships. Now, 6 people will make their international championship debuts in Turkey. Ellie Lynch, Elodie Betson, Luke O'Donoghue, Emerson Scully, Luke Brennan and Dylan Prendeville step up to the senior ranks. They got pretty good international experience through this season's Para World Swimming Series. Now, unfortunately, Maya Hogan had been selected to the team, but had to withdraw because of illness. Overall, a very strong team.
1: Okay, and Max Verstappen, Michael, has ended speculation about his future.
2: Yeah, there was a bit of speculation. Like, he's unhappy where he is at the moment. And he had been linked with a switch to either Mercedes or McLaren. And there was some talk, actually, he could possibly exit from F1 altogether. But he's ended speculation over his future. He signed a new long-term contract with Red Bull, and that is announcement has come out ahead of the Dutch Grand Prix. He's committed to Red Bull until 2030, so a timely announcement there ahead of what will be his... and is regarded as his home Grand Prix this coming weekend. So good timing there from the marketing and PR people, no doubt.
1: Absolutely. We'll be looking ahead to that Grand Prix on this programme tomorrow evening as well for anyone who's interested. Now, as well as that, as well as all of the motorsport, Michael, thank you so much, by the way.
2: No problem. Oh, sorry, thank you. I was worried for a minute there.
1: I'm just trying to keep you in studio.
2: I thought there was
1: another
2: question coming.
1: As well as looking ahead to the motorsport at the weekend, it's also time for the Premier League. It's just around the corner. It kicks off tomorrow. Paul Corry is going to look ahead to that with me, and I'm also delighted to say that football writer Jonathan Wilson is with me now on the line as well. Jonathan, how are you?
4: I'm very well, thanks. How are you?
1: So the World Cup, it feels like it's just over. There's already the playoff games in the Champions League and other European football, and now you've got the Premier League. Any fatigue? Are you excited about it?
4: Oh, there's loads of fatigue. Don't worry about that. But actually, no, it'll be nice to get it back, getting the routine of games. It's the journalist problem, but when you're trying to find stories rather than stories coming to you, it's always that much harder.
1: Yeah, I know what you mean. It's just things change a little bit, but at least there's loads of transfer news at the moment, and I'm sure once the Premier League gets going as well, there'll be loads of drama, because there always is. For you, who do you think is going to be standing tall at the end, Jonathan, and winning the Premier League?
4: I think it's a slightly odd season, to be honest. It's the first season for 40 years without any of the big 5 managerial beasts. So no Alex Ferguson, no Arsene Wenger, no Jose Mourinho, no Jurgen Klopp, no Pep Guardiola. And that does mean that it sort of feels like a league where we don't have very many fixed points. I think that probably gives Arsenal a huge advantage. Yeah, they were the best team last season. I think they've strengthened quite significantly over the summer and are continuing to do so as we come surviving this week. And you look at all their rivals, and there's been upheaval at all of them. There's huge doubts about them. Now, it's possible, of course, that one of those teams having suddenly clicks and they put in a run like Chelsea did under Antonio Conte in 2016-17. But it really does feel at this stage, this is Arsenal's title to lose.
1: Paul Corry's alongside me here as well. Paul, do you think that Arteta is going to be able to get the job done again? Found it hard last year.
3: Yeah, they did. I'm not sure they're going to have to be as good as they were last year. And just to touch on Jonathan's point there, like, there's 9 teams with new managers. You also have Michael Carrick, who's relatively new into his Manchester United position. You have De Zerbi, who's not long in at Spurs. So there's so much transition across the Premier League that Arsenal might not need to be as good as they were last year. I think what I do like about the squad and the business they've done during the transfer windows, they've added Bruno Guimaraes into the squad. Like, they didn't have to do a huge amount of fine tuning. I don't think you needed to bring in too many bodies. It's just adding a little bit more quality into the middle of the park and potentially freeze Declan Rice again to kind of latch on to the top third and add a couple more goals or contributions at that end of the pitch. So they look the strongest. I think if they could get Conte into the building, that would be a massive addition. They're linked with him from Aston Villa. Saliba's injury is obviously a massive blow. But just when you look at the continuity amongst Arsenal, you look at the strength of the back four and the goalkeeper, I think they are definitely the team to beat.
1: What about up top, Jonathan? Do you think that they have enough? Because they did struggle to score consistently at times during last season.
4: Yeah, I mean, I think that's definitely an area that they're looking at. I think Victor Gyökeres, they'd quite happily move on if they could find a replacement. Now, that might not

0: even be a direct centre forward. It might be they bring in something like Bradley Barkley, who's been strong in Liverpool as well. Yeah, they tried to get Vinicius from Real Madrid, so they're looking at that left side. I think there is a feeling that maybe if they bring in that left-sided player, that maybe you can repurpose Gabriel Martinelli as a more central player. But I mean, these are fairly small tweaks. I think that strength in depth, I think that's what they have. And they do have Kai Havertz, who had injury problems last season. I think ideally from Marcel's point of view, he would play more this season than he did last. But they just have so many options in midfield. And I think we'll probably see Abakieza, who was sort of he came good towards the end of the season, but he did have that spell in the middle of the season when it seemed he wasn't quite getting the message from Mikel Arteta. He wasn't quite doing what Arteta wanted. I think we'll see him be more of a presence this season than he was last.
1: So, Paul, if Arsenal do get over the line, who's going to push them the hardest, do you think?
2: Yeah, it's a very good question, Marie, because it's hard to know what to make of the chasing pack. Man City, of course, when you look at their squad, certainly have the quality within it to mount a bit of a title challenge. I think what you can always lean on Man City is just the goals that Haaland is going to get you. That's going to get you over the line in a number of games. But you would have question marks, particularly around the middle of the park with Rodri gone. It's huge boots for Elliot Anderson to go in there and fill. You're also missing, you know, the experience of a Bernardo Silva. You've lost John Stones out of the dressing room. So there's a lot of experience and there's a lot of know-how of winning games and getting over the line that would maybe be a little bit of concern. And then you would throw on top of that the drop-off that you have from Pep leaving the building. Like, how is Maresca going to get a tick out of those players? Are they going to hit the same sort of levels that they have done in years gone by? I'm not too sure. So there's a lot of question marks about the chasing pack. Outside of Man City, maybe Chelsea. I mean, there's a lot of talent within that dressing room as well. They've no European football to contend with. You saw how Manchester United benefited from that in the latter half of the season. I don't know, Marie. It's probably one of those two I would see as chasing Arsenal, but still question marks just around what sort of form they're going to head into, because there's just so much transition within those football clubs.
1: Yeah, there's a huge amount of flux. Jonathan, when you look at the chasing pack, who do you think are going to be the leading lights?
0: Chelsea, I think, do look good with slight reservations, particularly around the goalkeeper. Mm-hmm. I think the point Paul makes about the lack of European football is a huge thing, that they're not going to have that fatigue. I think Xabi Alonso's football, I think for players first learning it, I think it can take time. I think we've seen quite a steep improvement through pre-season. And the fact that they don't have all those midweek games from Europe, I think even the fact that if you look at their first five games, the furthest they have to travel is Brighton. So they're not going to be spending hours on the road or on trains or in planes. I think even that helps. It gets them more time working with him. So that, I think, looks good. I think the balance of the midfield is starting to look good. I think there's still maybe more transfer activity to happen there. So I think were Enzo Fernandez to go to Manchester City to replace Rodri, then possibly they look at Alex Scott from Bournemouth. And this is always a problem with Chelsea, this huge sense of flux. I think their finances look actually pretty worrying at the moment. So whether that has an impact on the pitch, I don't know, but that definitely is something to keep an eye on, I think, as the season goes on. Beyond that, I mean, Aston Villa are going through a huge overhaul. I think before the news about Conte probably leaving, I think it's not impossible Ollie Watkins goes as well. Saudi Arabia are making a bid for him, and then maybe Nicholas Jackson goes to Villa. I sort of quite like what they're doing with their squad, but it does seem a lot all at once. And whether that can settle down straight away, I think they may come out of the season stronger than they went into it, but that process of transition might mean that they can't really challenge for top two or three places. Liverpool, the balance of the squad looks all over the place, and you worry slightly about Antonio Raiola, whether he's never played European football before, either in Spain or with Bournemouth, whether he can cope with that. He's famous for the training incredibly hard. Well, you just can't do that if you're playing two games a week. United, can they adjust again to playing European football this season? I'm slightly worried about that midfield, although they've brought in Andre Santos and Yuri Tielemans. Two players who are great on the ball, but do they really have the legs? I think that's why they've been linked quite strongly the last couple of days with Carlos Belledo from Brighton. But there's questions about all of them, whereas Arsenal, we know it works. It can be tweaked, absolutely, but Arsenal works. The others, we're talking about fairly major doubts.
1: Paul, there's a lot of change of managers as well, and we don't really have Bar Arteta now, who you

0: count as a heavy hitter or somebody with a lot of experience. We don't seem to have those kind of big generals commanding the big clubs anymore. Will that give opportunity, do you think, or will it cause chaos?
1: Well, there's a couple of managers who have gone into new positions who have decent CVs, like Xavi Alonso.

0: or within their press. I think that's something that Liverpool fans can also be excited about. It's going to be interesting to see now how he manages with the fact that they're going to have Champions League games and he's going to have to get the players out on the pitch every 3 days and whether or not that's going to be sustainable.
1: Well, he has spoken a few times already about the fitness or lack of fitness.
0: Yeah, well, it's very similar, isn't it, to when Klopp initially went into Liverpool. He was questioning the fitness level. So, let's see how they get on. I think, listen, there's a number of managers there who probably won't last as well. You just see how cutthroat the Premier League is. If they're off to a sloppy start, I think when I look at Newcastle, that is certainly a team that sticks out. Or Marco Rose going into Bournemouth, who's taken over from Iraola, who did such a brilliant job there. So some of them, Marie, will probably not see Christmas, but I do think there's an opportunity for a couple of managers there to put their hand up as being the ones that are going to challenge Arteta.
1: Jonathan, what do you think? You've been on the beat for quite some time now, so you've seen lots of change and new managers coming in and leaving pretty quickly as well.
2: Yeah, absolutely. I think Marco Rose is one to keep an eye on. He's one of those managers who, you know, he arrived with this, you know, great sense of hope, great sense of expectation. I think the way he looks, his demeanour, all of that sort of says this guy's a great coach, and he did very well with the Red Bull clubs. But then at Dortmund, it really didn't work for him. And I do think there's a tendency with a certain type of German coach that, because so many German teams, so many Bundesliga teams press in the same way, when they come up against teams who don't do that, are they able to adapt? And I think with Marco Rose, there's a huge doubt. Bournemouth, for the first time ever, have European football. That's going to put a strain on the squad. They're financially constricted, largely because the stadium is so small. With only 11,000 capacity, they are making minor adaptations to it to up the capacity by another 800. But that's still not going to bring in the revenues that allows them to meet the squad cost control ratio. So they've got to be careful about spending. I think Alex Scott might leave before the end of the window. So, I mean, Bournemouth, I wonder even if they're an outsider to get relegated.
0: Yeah, I'd agree with
2: both
0: that.
2: Both sides, I think, both sides is always difficult for them. I think Ipswich have made some pretty interesting signings. They and Coventry have both spent well over £100 million. Whether they've spent it in the same way Leeds and Sunderland did last season, that's what intrigues me about it. I think Leeds and Sunderland showed the way, which was, A, you've got to spend quite a lot of money, but B, you've got to buy quite physical players. And that's something that I think Juric, who was manager of Southampton, when they went down, when he came in midway through that season. And I remember, even Juric, I remember him saying it, I think it was the game where the relegation was confirmed at Tottenham. And he said, look, I knew when I arrived that other teams are going to be technically better than us. I knew they're going to be tactically better than us. What I didn't realise was how much better they're going to be physically. And I think if you look at Tottenham signings, Leeds signings, they brought in big, muscular, physical players who could play as well, but that physique was a huge thing. You look at Ipswich's players, you look at Coventry's players. Okay, Awoniyi's gone into Coventry, he would fit that profile. But you do wonder if they're a little bit physically light for the Premier League. And Hull, I mean, Hull's promotion is one of the great miracles if you look at their stats. Everybody thought they were in relegation danger from the Championship last season. If you look at their XG, they should have been relegated from the Championship last season. And suddenly, there they are in the playoff final, beating Middlesbrough and getting in the Premier League, which is great. It's a great story. But it's going to be very difficult for them.
1: Yeah, Paul, who do you think is going to be struggling at the bottom of the table come season's end?
0: Well, naturally enough, your eyes get drawn to the newly promoted sides. But I think outside of that, Bournemouth and Sunderland would worry me on the basis that they have European football to contend with. Sunderland spent a huge amount of money last year when they initially came up. I'm not sure they've spent a penny so far. And just to Jonathan's point around Bournemouth, the transition from Iraola to Marco Rosa, a lot of games, you potentially lose Alex Scott. They obviously lost a huge amount of players at the beginning of last season. You just wonder how long they can continue not surviving, because they had a brilliant season last year, but how long can you continue to kind of punch above your weight? And then a final one is Nottingham Forest. I mean, Marinakis is as unpredictable as it comes, and Glasner was spiky enough when he was at Crystal Palace last year. He's gone in there on a huge contract. He's obviously a brilliant coach. I just wonder, will that relationship last the length of the season? And if a couple of results were kind of to go against Nottingham Forest, you could see that one blown up.
1: Absolutely. We've a huge amount of Spurs fans here in Ireland, Jonathan. Surely things can't be as bad as they were last season anyway, so a lot of optimism.
0: They might get type off.
2: Well, I mean,

0: We said this last season that we can't be as bad as they were. Yeah, they can be just as bad. They can finish 17th again. But no, I think this time not having European football is a big thing. I think De Zerbi is a very smart manager. I think we saw the improvement even the 6 weeks or so he was in charge last season. So I think there's reason for optimism. I think their signings look pretty good. They may be slightly short in the forward line, but they're looking at Omar Marmoush and Savinho from City. So I think with what they've already got, with those two coming in, and they've had so many injuries the last two seasons, you think that cannot continue, surely. So I'd be relatively optimistic for them. I mean, my wife is a Spurs fan, so we've had a bet. I've said they're going to finish top six. And if they do, she has to watch an episode of Midsummer Murders without complaining. If they don't, I have to go clothes shopping with her for 90 minutes without complaining.
1: Are the signings of Tottenham, Jonathan, is that a change in strategy that they're going to start splashing the cash, or is that De Zerbi getting his way?
0: I think it's a bit of both, but I think it's the fact that Daniel Levy's not there anymore. Mm. Joe Lewis's family, who have now taken over, I think they've loosened the purse strings a bit. I think it's also, and we're only just starting to see how this is playing out, the change in the financial fair play protocols away from profitability and sustainability regulations to squad cost ratio, that should benefit the clubs of richer owners. That's my reading of that.
2: Right.
0: But we'll see how it works in practice. But I think with both Spurs and Villa, maybe even Newcastle, not that there's been any evidence of that so far, but they're the teams, I think, who really could benefit from that.
3: And Jonathan, just finally, last season, Keith Andrews did a superb job with Brentford, finishing at ninth. He just missed out on a place in Europe. What's the expectation around him and Brentford this season?
0: I think it should be pretty good. I mean, they haven't lost anybody significant. I mean, okay, they lost Jordan Henderson, but I think Mamadou Sangare coming in is younger, fitter, quicker, a better passer of the ball, I think more exciting. I think he's a great signing. He was really good for Lens last season when they finished second behind PSG in France. They supplemented the forward line, bringing in Jadon Anthony and Callum Wilson. Schuster is coming at the back. He's a good ball-playing centre-back. So I think there's no reason why they shouldn't be even better than they were last season. Now, whether that translates into European qualification, that's a big step to make. But there's no reason why not. I would suggest that, we touched on this already, the fact that Sunderland, Bournemouth, Brighton all have European football, Brentford should be finishing above the three of them. And then you only need one of the big sort of seven to drop off, and there's Brentford getting to Europe, which would be an incredible achievement for a club of that size.
1: It might have been a blessing in disguise that they didn't get European football.
3: Yeah, absolutely.
1: Thiago, if Thiago can score goals again, will be a huge ask to them. And Damien Duff will go in as a coach.
3: Great. What about that? Lots to look forward to. Jonathan Wilson, thank you so much for all of that. Enjoy the new season. It's another one. And I hope that you end up watching Midsummer's Murders and not going shopping for clothes, whatever way it works out for you.
0: Thank you very much. I hope that as well.
3: Talk to you soon, Jonathan. Paul, you stay with us because we have lots more to get to on a football front as well. Shamrock Rovers in European action tonight against Cup. So we'll be talking to you about that and also heading to Tallaght Stadium. But it is hockey after the break.
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5: With the latest traffic and travel news, I'm Hugh Hick. First to Dublin, where Patrick Street northbound is much slower than usual from Kevin Street Junction to a collision on a Bridge Street before the Quays. Elsewhere in the city centre, Mount Brown outbound is busy from after James's Hospital to the South Circular Road. In Wicklow, the N11 southbound is backed up before Junction 13 in Newtown Mount Kennedy South to a collision at Junction 14 at Coins Cross. Finally, the N71 in Cork remains closed at the Caha bypass following a collision with local diversions in place. Now that's the latest traffic and travel news.
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2: 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We'll have practical advice.

0: voice on the power of beliefs instead of magical thinking or blind denial. 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
3: Now, you're very welcome back. Unfortunately, it wasn't to be for the Ireland men's hockey team at the World Cup. They were defeated by Spain by 3-1. A draw would have seen them through to the next round. But unfortunately, they'll be playing for places at the World Cup. Sarah Scott is there for us. Sarah, how disappointing was it? Because they were so close right up to the last quarter.
4: Right, bitterly disappointing here in Belgium this evening. Ireland going out to Spain is certainly not what they wanted. A semi-final place beckoned for them, but Ireland started off, you know, well. It was tentative between both teams, obviously a lot at stake, but Ireland going down 1-0 to Alvarez in the very early stages of the game. But Ireland did, you know, get back. They did take advantage. And went 1-0, 1-1 through Lee Cole through a penalty stroke. And from then on, quarter three was very tentative between both teams, like a game of chess. But Spain, really in the final quarter, they really upped their tempo and they won two short corners. Mark Rayner getting both for Spain. Ireland a little bit loose at times, but they would be bitterly disappointed because they did create chances, and it's their set pieces that they really are excellent at, and they just would be disappointed that they didn't create more penalty corners. But yeah, very disappointing here. So now they go into a pool for 9th to 16th, so they go into a pool with France, Malaysia and South Africa, but it was there for the taking. But Ireland can't play for a draw, you know, for a semi-final. It was very tentative here in Belgium.
3: Yeah, very much so. Let's hear now from the Ireland men's head coach, Mark Tumulty, speaking to Siobhan Madigan after the defeat.
5: Yeah, I think that's the challenge, is trying to break into that top eight. As I said before, I think there's other nations like ourselves trying to do it. I don't think we could have asked for any more from the lads today. Q2, they were excellent. Probably they came, but you were going to come out hard in the second half. And yeah, really clinical third goal, which was the killer. We were in it at that stage. Yeah, we had the odd opportunity. Did everything go our way? Maybe not, but that's sport at this level. The top eight teams are there for a reason. The big challenge now is just to regroup. We go again tomorrow against Malaysia, I think at 2:00. That's a huge game for us. It's something we spoke about, our objectives as we go through the tournament. We couldn't make the top eight then, it's to be in that 9-10 place playoff. So, because I think there's implications with that in our world rankings. We look towards the Euros next summer, so there's lots still to play for, and it's a really good challenge for the group. And they're disappointed. I'm disappointed myself, but I think we just need to regroup and go again.
3: Yeah, Mark spoke before the World Cup as well, Sarah, just about the lack of international games that they had. And you could see it as you watched, particularly that opening game, that they looked like they needed to go into it. They did that. There was definitely moments where they seemed to lack sharpness. Did that come against them, the fact they maybe didn't have the ideal preparation heading into the World Cup?
4: Yeah, you could say that, but I really don't think so. I think bar the first half against Australia, the second half, you know, they proved they scored a goal. They were well in it. They were very unlucky. Their performance was excellent, you know, against South Africa, going 1-0 down and then coming back. You know, the team has huge character and resilience. And I don't really think, I think they were matched the top eight. And as you can hear Mark saying, you know, that's really where they want to be. And it was just so close today.
3: Yeah, very much so. It's over to the women now. They play Belgium. Set this game up for us. How big is the task for Ireland?
4: Oh, it's a massive task, but what an opportunity for the girls. Belgium are ranked 3rd in the world, so they're here in their home ground. They haven't played fantastic. Their last game against Spain, it was a draw. You know, they are definitely there from the taking. Ireland did play them in the Pro League and went very close, so it's all to play for. And these are the games you want to be playing in. And I know the girls are really relishing the fact a home game, and there's huge support here from the Irish fans.
3: A lot of the Ireland women play in Belgium as well. Do you think that helps, maybe just from a confidence perspective, that they're there, they're with these players all the time?
4: Absolutely, the familiarity, they're not intimidated, you know, these know a lot of the girls on a personal level, but and also, you know, we have scored goals from set pieces, and tonight, if

0: we can get our set pieces and win corners, you know, we'd be very much in the game. We do want to start strong so that we're in the game in the final half.
1: Yeah, Sarah Hawkshaw has mentioned that the pressure is actually all on Belgium, which is probably a nice way to be going into this game. That's if it goes their way as well.
0: Yeah, no, absolutely. But, you know, the last pool game, this is where Ireland want to be. They have scored 5 goals. You know, it's all there to play for. And one concern that Sarah Torrance is out for this evening, so she would be massive for our defensive pieces running out one. And also up front, she's a lot of pace. So that is a big loss. But the other girls will come in and relish the challenge.
1: Sarah, Scott, thank you so much. I'll let you back to that game. It's starting very shortly in Belgium. That is the Ireland women taking on Belgium, hoping to get to the next round, the second round at the Hockey World Cup. We'll talk to you again soon, Sarah. Thank you.
0: Thanks, Marie. Bye.
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1: Hey, you're so very welcome back. Coleman Nocturne, child psychologist, has joined us to talk about a change in attitudes to social media and how children are coping in this technical era when it comes to sports. Coleman, it's fascinating because we're seeing now this kind of rise in these social media accounts that are being run by parents for child athletes, which I'd imagine is really good when things are going well. But when the sport leaves the child, as it sometimes does, what does that mean for the child?
7: Yeah, I mean, again, we talk about the pressure of children's sports consistently, you know, and how it's become kind of professionalized, even at a younger age. And this habit, I mean, again, we're talking about kid fluencing and sharing things. So it's a part of a broader thing, you know, sport is just an added dimension to that. But it's borrowing from the kind of American model where it was trying to get your kid a scholarship or trying to get them on the radar for scouts or people who might see them. And so, now we have children who are developing their own YouTube channels and their own social media accounts for people to follow. And again, yeah, as like you say, when everything's going well, that's fantastic. We've said this on the show so many times, the kid who's brilliant at 8 might not be the best at 12, and the kid who's best at 12 might not be the best at 18. And, you know, sport has a funny way of leveling the playing field. So the problem with this is always about starting too early and what pressure it puts on that child, where it's not about participation, it's about performance.
1: Yeah, and you'd imagine as well that parents have built these identities for their children, and the children probably aren't even sure of what their own identity is or what their passions are or what they want to be, and all of a sudden they're created as Jimmy the footballer or Jenny the badminton player, whatever it is, and they're living in a world where they have to be good and successful and perform all the time.
7: Yeah, I mean, 90% of how we understand ourselves is a social construction. It's what people say. So, oh, you're the quiet one or you're the loud one. And if you get branded early as the sporty child, that becomes all you are. Do you know what I mean? And your identity as you get older, like I'm a good dad or I'm a good brother, all of these things feed into how we feel about ourselves. But you put all those eggs on one basket, again, it's more and more pressure on a child who, and you'll see it all the time, the aunties and uncles will go, you're the footballer and I see you. And even strangers come

0: up to you on the street and say, I saw your clips or whatever it might be, you're doing great and all that. While that might feel like a lovely thing to say, imagine that being in the 13-year-old or the 14-year-old who's carrying that expectation, do you know? And you'd see that in small parishes as well. You know, I oftentimes have young people saying, they're walking down the street, someone saying, all ready for Saturday now and I hope you're eating well and getting some sleep. And the kid is just going, oh my God, this is just making this 100 times more harder for me, do you know?
1: In ways I can see why they're doing it in America because of the naming image rights and scholarships and all the rest. But why are parents doing it in Ireland?
0: We tend to follow suit. That just tends to be the way. I mean, again, it's a part of that wider thing around marketing and product branding. And, you know, we live in such a performative society. Do you know what I mean? That we're trying to create these brands. And, you know, we live in an influencer time, you know, where people get ready with me or look, follow me. Like, you know, you used to be bring your gym, your towel and your water. And now you bring your tripod. You know, it's almost like that idea. So it's not unusual that it would find its way into youth sports as well. But what we've always said is in the last 10 years, youth sport has become overly professionalized and we need to calm that down a little bit. But stuff like this just adds to it. You know, it's another layer of pressure. And like having a phone pointed at you changed. Like, I don't know, you if you've ever done TV work, Marie, and someone says, just walk there. When some of the camera's on, you forget how to walk. Do you know what I mean? If you've ever stood at the first tee and there's a group of people in a society golf out and looking at you, that shot means an awful lot. And that's the other thing about children's sport. If you're doing a maths problem in class, you and the teacher know you got it wrong. If you're doing children's sport, there's 30 people watching your poor touch, your bad finish, and they'll all want to give you feedback on that. So when you're recording that and sharing it, like not even every professional sports person would have a highlight reel from every game. Do you know what I mean? But expecting that from a 13 or 14-year-old because we need it for your content. And if you even on social media, I'm on social media, the pressure to produce something better than the last one, you know, it's social media's rule is today's peak is tomorrow's baseline. So it has to be better and it has to keep going. That's the nature of it. That's how you get more people to follow you. And again, mounting that pressure on a 14-year-old soccer player, tennis player. And it affects individual sports people as well, mm-hmm. you know, and unfortunately in the therapy room, team sports and individual sports, it's non-discriminate. They all struggle. And I know there's many who don't, but the ones who speak to me often are the ones who are on the thin end of that upside down pyramid where all the pressure is coming through them, you know?
1: Yeah, I find it amazing if a kid, you know, a young kid, 9 or 10, is stepping up to take a penalty and everyone's taking out their phones and it's like, you know, their first thought is, right, we need to capture this. Whereas I'm thinking, oh gosh, I hope he scores or what if he misses, you know? So the attitude is, I suppose, look, the change in attitude and needing to capture all these moments, it just adds so much pressure.
2: But what's the reason behind it? Is it to draw attention towards the child as my kid is the next greatest thing, and to draw scouts towards their child to get them into the top League of Ireland clubs to then potentially expose them?
1: But we're so small here. I just don't know, is it necessary?
2: Is it views on YouTube that the parents want? I don't have kids, but I can't get my head around that.
0: I mean, I think there's the humble brag element. You know, that's fine. There is the visibility that, you know, what if this might get them seen somewhere and might give them an opportunity. But then you get into the monetization where there's a potential for brands to come on. Like they won't officially support certain things.
1: I don't think they can.
0: There's lots of ways around that. This is my favorite boot or whatever it might be. Yeah. So there's lots of angles on it. But it's becoming like the recording of each other has become just a feature of society. Like a friend of mine was coaching and there was some penalty incident and he was talking about it and 6 parents sent him coverage of the penalty incidents that he didn't realise was being recorded. So, you know, from the point of view, it may, and sometimes it's to make your kid better. You know, I'm going to film you and we're going to go through the clips afterwards. There's a belief system. Unfortunately, we have examples like Tiger Woods or Andre Agassi that if you're a real harsh parent, you're going to get them through. There are a tiny percentage of those parents get through. There's so many kids or adults who no longer talk to their parents because of that relationship. Do you know what I mean?
1: Because of those journeys home in the car.
0: Yeah, it's like, you know, Joe Jackson was tough on all his kids, but he had 7 of them. He only had 1 Michael Jackson. Do you know what I mean? Yeah. From that perspective. So it's not a foolproof strategy, but some people feel, you know, and this is not new. Like the soccer mom kind of idea, that's gone around for 15, 20 years. It's just a
1: Kim
0: new
1: Kim Kardashian is bringing out a new show. She's involved in producing one on Paramount Plus called Baseball Moms, and it's a reality TV show. And it is exactly that. It is all these moms who want their kids to succeed, and then the chaos and the carnage that all of that brings. And look, I guess it makes for good TV.
0: Yeah, and we've just had the athletics, and I mean, I've had patients tell me

0: stories of incidents that in the athletics field where that has gotten very competitive. And it's, again, more mm-hmm. parents. It's not your competitor that's trying to put you off. It's the parents of a competitor that's trying to put, you know, there's, that stuff we think is exclusive to the other side of the ocean. And it's happening here, you know, for sure. But again, and I always end the interviews with, we just need to catch on to ourselves here. Children's sport is called playing sport, you know what I mean? And regardless of our own aspirations for our child, we can't forget that that's what it is. It is. And if it becomes performance over participation, we've lost the battle already, do you know?
1: Yeah, and look, I understand, again, that we are in a changing world. And, you know, as the kids do get older and they do get better and they start to experience success, that becomes a part of their life and it is necessary. But what I'm seeing is that it's happening so young. Like, these kids are 8, 9, 10. There's no need. There's no rush. Let them figure out themselves. Let them form their own identities. And then, if they need a social media brand on top of it, when they figure themselves out, fair enough, go for it then.
0: Yeah, I mean, everything about this is its prematurity. Mm-hmm. Generally, the funnel is being introduced earlier, like turning an 8-year-old away from a soccer club because they feel you haven't even hit puberty yet. They don't, you know, all of that stuff you hear about, but we're not listening to the evidence that says multi-sports, play multi-sports. Mm-hmm. You're better chance of getting selected for a county if you're playing under 21s, not under 12s. Do you know what I mean? Yeah. And, you know, if you get into a county development squad at under 12, you're competing against other 12-year-olds. When you're a senior, you're playing from 35 to 18. Do you know what I mean? And, you know, Kobe McDonald and all these examples are brilliant, but they're not, they're the exception as opposed to the rule. And we need to kind of catch on to ourselves and realize, and it's not that you don't celebrate your child's success. Of course you do, but don't have your child's, the pressure of you having to celebrate their success on their shoulders when they're trying to just enjoy a game.
1: Paul Corey has given the best advice, I think, that I've heard in quite some time anyway, as someone that, you're a late enough developer, Paul, is that fair? You always said, stay in the game.
2: Stay in the game, yeah. I'm not sure I was a late developer, Marie. Played for some very successful schoolboy teams and many international caps along the way. But yeah, staying in the game. And I actually spent a little bit of time in the Chelsea Academy as well. And they were saying, I think it was up until under 16s, and this is coming from one of the elite academies in the UK, is not to specialise in one sport. Mm. To, you know, try other things. Don't fall in love and become overly focused on football from a young age, because I'm sure you'll have seen it, that kids are burning out by the time they're 16, 17, whether that's physically or just the whole mental torture of, I have so much pressure on my shoulders of being at Chelsea Academy and everybody's expecting me to go on and do great things. But yeah, it's often the athletes who can hang in there, who can persevere, who can continue to get better, that go on to have the successful careers in the UK. It's not always the talented ones at 14, 15, 16, like you might expect. Mm-hmm. There's a number of different facets kind of at work there.
0: I always quote the Hugo Keenan under 14D team in Blackrock, and he's a British and Irish Lions hero. Do you know what I mean? But it is as much about your resilience and your stickability that's going to get you through those highly elite sporting environments. If you're having a child of 8-year-old having a YouTube reel, you're doing nothing for their resilience or their bounce back ability or even their toughness. You know what I mean? What you are is creating another difficult area for them to manage. But the multi-sports, if you're playing multi-sports, you have a better chance of performing at your chosen sport and you have less chance of injury. If you're doing one sport all year round from the age, your injury profile is much higher and your success rate, there's no guarantee that even if you're playing 12 months of golf that you're going to be the next Shane Lowry by the time you're 16. Do you know what I mean? You're more than likely to get angry and cross with it. Lots of sports, less pressure, and let's introduce the elitism a little bit later than under 10s.
1: You always speak so much sense. Colman Oakley, thank you so much for that. Absolutely fascinating insight into social media and the world of child sports as well. We are going to stay with football now because there's a big game happening in Talla Stadium. Shamrock Rovers are taking on Cups, and I'm delighted to say that we're going to be talking to Tony O'Donoghue in Talla Stadium, who's going to bring us some team news. Tony.
3: Oh, hi there, Maria. Finally, after the rain, can you believe? We had lots and lots of rain, and the sun is out and the place looks magnificent, and this is a huge game for Shamrock Rovers. The last chance saloon, you might say, really. Both themselves and Coops now have to get over this final hurdle to make it to group stage football. And Shamrock Rovers have had a week from hell, really. They were their worst performance in 10 years, manager Stephen Bradley called it. They were beaten last week in Albania by Ignatia, having been 3-1 up in

0: the first leg. Then they were knocked out, the holders of the FAI Cup knocked out last Sunday in Inchicore. So tonight is absolutely huge. And the team that Stephen Bradley has gone with, McGinty in goal, back three of league greats, Pico Lopez, who captains the side, and he's back from league suspension. He missed the game against Pats on Sunday. Enda Stevens is the other centre half, with the wing backs, Tunmise Sobowale on one side and Will Fitzgerald on the other. In midfield, Matt Healy comes back into the side. He's such an important player for Shamrock Rovers. He underwent a scan at the weekend on an injury, but he's come through. Dylan Watts is there as well, as is Jack Byrne. And Graham Burke, the man who's their leading goal scorer in Europe, up front alongside Jonathan Afolabi. So that must be Stephen Bradley's best side, or the best 11 he feels can get a result against a Finnish team who are reigning champions. They're top of their table after 20 games. Last season, they reached the Conference League knockout phase playoffs as well and drew 2-2 with Crystal Palace, who went on to win the competition, of course. So they've got three internationals in their side. So it'll be a tough test. And the fact that Rovers' home form has been really good in Europe, they've had three wins here. But then that nightmare of going away from home has been terrible. So you'd have to say they'll be hoping to get a cushion of a big lead before going away to Finland next week and hoping to achieve that group phase football. But the team that starts tonight for Shamrock Rovers includes Pico Lopez, Graham Burke is back, Matt Healy recovered from what injury he was carrying in and after getting a scan, and Jack Byrne as well. So hopefully that's the team to bring the result here to Tallaght tonight, hoping for a big crowd as well. And I think that's really important, that Rovers fans aren't complacent. They've been, I suppose, spoilt over the 10 years of the Stephen Bradley era, you might call it, and they shouldn't take these nights for granted, because, you know, before you know it, these could be gone as well. So hopefully Rovers can get a good result tonight, and more importantly, take that result away from home and finish their job next week.
1: Thank you so much, Tony. Paul, it is a huge night, and listening to the team that Tony named there, there's so much experience in that Shamrock Rovers dressing room, you'd have to think that there won't be too much panic.
2: Yeah, there might not be any or too much panic, Marie, given the recent results. But to Tony's points, I think Shamrock Rovers have to win tonight, purely on the basis of how poor they've been on the road and how leaky they have been at the back in recent weeks. So I wouldn't be too concerned about performance tonight. I think their performances in Tallaght, in Europe, have probably been the best ones that we've seen this season. So expect that they'll be right at it tonight. I think what's interesting is that Afolabi starts up top. Aaron Green has played the majority of games in Europe. Afolabi brought in for nights like this, big physical presence, kind of get balls into the box and cause issues for the Finnish side. But this is a game I think that Shamrock Rovers have to win on the basis of how poor they've been on the road. And a lot of that is going to come down to your creative players. But I think the back five in particular need to be a hell of a lot better than they have been in recent weeks.
1: And financially, Paul, as well, it's always important to come through these games.
2: Oh, it's huge. Listen, the group stage is worth a couple of million to the club. And I'm not saying they would budget for it, but I'm sure there's huge expectations for Shamrock Rovers that they can get to the Conference League group stages on a consistent basis, particularly when they win the league. And if they don't get to the group stages, it'll be one they will rue, because they've had numerous opportunities between the games against Arat, Armenia, even Ignacia that they played weren't household names. I think this game feels like one that's even more difficult than some of the teams they've already faced. But fingers crossed, listen, it'd be great to see them get through, not just for financial reward, but just for the visibility the game gets.
1: Absolutely. Okay, we're going to take another quick break.
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1: 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It's that care, right from the start, that delivers depth of flavour on the plate. This is Irish Beef done properly. 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
6: Coming up in the next hour on Arena, I talk to Griff Rees from Super Furry Animals. We have music from one of this year's Masters of Tradition and we'll review all of the week's new film. Aganish, Toshe Naam, the Prishkilt and the Noakta, Le More de Valish.
7: Gormad a Rikius Kamani Dirib. 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
6: An gormahagad a vaira.
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6: Are welcome along to Thursday Night Arena. On tonight's programme, I'm going to be joined by Super Furry Animals frontman Griff Rees. Ahead of this year's Masters of Tradition, we'll talk to singer Maeve Ní Bhealcaithe, and we're going to review this week's new cinema. Bill Nighy, Imelda Staunton, Johnny Flynn and Dominic West are in And Sons. Hannah Einbinder and Gillian Anderson are in the slasher film Teenage Sex and Death at Camp Miasma, and the high-profile film that escaped being a tax write-off, Coyote vs. Acme. You can text us on 51551. Our WhatsApp is 0870 32 32 32. You can email arena@rte.ie. But first, Griff Rees and his bandmates in

0: Super furry animals have long blazed a trail, not just for their music, but also for community and identity. Growing up in West Wales, he emerged with a Welsh language band which transformed notions of traditional Welshness, but it was with super furry animals and their psychedelic pop and folk cocktail that he ensured Europe's best kept secret that the Principality was very cool indeed, was taken to an international stage. But it's to a Dublin stage the band will be coming next, headlining Wider Than Pictures next week in Collins Barracks. And Griff Rhys joins me now. You're very welcome to Arena.
1: Thank you.
0: We've talked a fair bit on the programme over the last little while about it being 30 years of Britpop. And while you guys weren't a part of that, really, you were signed to Creation Records in 1995. What sort of memories do you have of that time?
1: It was very exciting. We'd been, having grown up, listening to a lot of music on Creation Records, like My Bloody Valentine and The Jesus and Mary Chain and Primal Scream and Teenage Fan Club and everything. You know, like, it was very exciting to be signed up and life-changing, you know. We'd been in bands for a long time before then. We were all in different Welsh language bands. I was sort of in my mid-20s by then, and I'd been playing in bands since I was about 13. So it was, so we'd put out a lot of records, and we felt sort of ready for it as well.
0: Your show, as part of Wider Than Pictures here in Collins Barracks, it's part of the first time that Super Furry Animals have toured in a decade. Why was now the right time for you to get back together?
1: It was our 30th anniversary, and, you know, it was probably going to happen at some point, and we were corralled, you know, into doing it. A promoter came to us and said, if you're going to do it, this is, you know, it's your 30th anniversary, you might as well do it this year. And the first show was in Dublin. And yeah, we hadn't played together for a decade. So it was really magic.
0: I wanted to ask you about both of those things, really. The first show being back in Dublin in May. Why did you choose Dublin? And what was it like to be playing back together again after a hiatus?
1: It had gone in a flash. Previous to that break, we hadn't played for about 5 years before our previous tour, and that felt longer somehow. So time's getting, you know, going by at a very fast pace, and we're not getting any younger, so it feels really nice. It's and fun, you know. I think we've all really enjoyed it, and our kids come to the shows and they get to hang out as well, and so it's been an extended kind of gathering. It's a reunion for the crew around the group as well, our sound engineers and guitar techs, and it's a big gathering.
0: Is it strange to be at that stage of a career now where you not only have your own, as you said, your own kids coming along, but that presumably there are a lot of younger audience members who show up who might not have been around 30 years ago when you were first signed to Creation?
1: Yeah, there's some of that. Some kids have grown up listening to the band and are now coming with their parents, you know. It's multi-generational affair now.

0: And it's beyond anything you can ever plan for, you know, so it's very sweet.
1: I think this would be a strange occasion if I didn't get the chance to play at least one of my favourite Super Furry Animals tracks. So we're going to have a listen to this. This is The Great Juxtaposed with You.

0: situation.
1: That is Super Furry Animals juxtaposed with you on tonight's Arena. I'm talking to Griff Rhys. We talked to the singer Gwenno recently, who sings in Welsh and in Cornish and in English. And I suppose so much has changed for those who want to sing in their own language. Maybe a decade ago, record companies might have been trying to encourage everybody, and us here as well, to sing in English. Do you think that the Welsh language is in a good place when it comes to that sort of thing?
2: The Welsh language is in a very visible place compared to where it was. But the sort of fundamental problems are still there, in a sense, as well. You know, it's facing a lot of upheaval in the areas where it's been traditionally spoken, from things like Airbnb, for example, you know, and on the other hand, there's much more legislation now in favour of the language than was there when I was growing up. So it's visible in every supermarket in Wales and, you know, every train station. And so they're very important things. There's always been healthy expression through music and poetry and a very strong pop scene since the 1960s.
1: Is it something that you find more pleasurable yourself because you've recorded entire albums in Welsh?
2: Well, it's my first language, so that's where I go first, you know. And I've also grown up in, you know, post-war Europe and been obsessed by, you know, Anglo-American pop culture as much as anyone else. So I've been influenced by that as well, and I've enjoyed getting to write in the English language as well. But I suppose I feel very lucky to have been able to do that as well. But my sort of first call when I'm writing, I suppose, is to the Welsh language.
1: I read something about you recently, which I wouldn't have credited, that you could, when you were growing up, you could pick up RTE Radio 2 from West Wales, but not necessarily BBC Radio 1 because the signal was poor. Can you remember much about listening to RTE Radio 2 in those days?
2: Yeah, I mean, that's where we got most of our pop

0: came from Ireland, so RT Radio 2, and so there'd be, you know, the Dave Fanning evening show, and you know, Marty Whelan in the middle of the night and stuff, but and you know, adverts for places we couldn't go, you know, Dun Stores and things. And I still remember the Dun Stores jingles from the 1980s, but I suppose that there's always been close ties between Ireland and Wales for millennia. it's no shock in a way. I still pick it up in West Wales when I'm there.
1: In terms of your own solo career, you released American Interior, your album, in 2014. You remastered it last year. It's the story of a Welsh cartographer, John Evans, who mapped the Missouri River in the 1700s. Why was that something that you wanted to return to kind of work again on?
0: It was a big undertaking at the time, and it was something. It's a very enjoyable record to play, and it comes with a slideshow, so I was able to tell John Evans's unimaginable story again, and also revisit it. Time changes the context of a story, and you know, even in a decade, I felt there are different nuances to the story.
1: In terms of Super Furry Animals themselves, the live gigs are still happening, and you're going to be coming to the Olympia as well. What about recording new songs? Is that something that's on the cards for you?
0: No, we sort of got back, you know, to sing the songs, and to, so when, yeah, we're coming to Collins Barracks next week. It was something that was in the distant future that's suddenly on that doorstep. But we'll just be playing through the back catalogue. And it's been, going through the songs and working out what sounds good to our ears today. And, you know, it's quite a visual show as well. We bring in an audiovisual happening to the barracks.
1: Well, it's been brilliant to talk to you tonight, Griff Rhys from Super Furry Animals. Thanks a million for joining us on the programme. Cheers.
0: Thanks for having me.
1: Super Furry Animals with Baxter Drury and Really Good Time. They're going to be at Collins Barracks on the Sunday night of Wider Than Pictures. For tickets and all information on all of the gigs, the website is witherthanpictures.ie. We're going to play this because it's a particular favourite of everybody outside the glass here. This is Super Furry Animals and Demons.

0: And that's Super Furry Animals. My thanks to Griff Rees for talking to us on the programme tonight. And they are going to be playing Collins Barracks on the Sunday night of Wider Than Pictures.
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0: And this is Thursday night's Arena. Our next guest has one of the most distinctive voices in Irish music. Maeve Ní Bhealcaithe first came to international attention as a founding member of Celtic Woman, bringing Irish song to audiences around the world before building an acclaimed solo career rooted in both the Irish and classical traditions. This autumn, she'll release Sweet Sorrow. It's her first solo album in several years, and tonight, Arena has an exclusive first listen to one of the tracks ahead of the album's release in October. Maeve is performing this evening at the Masters of Tradition Festival in Bantry. I spoke to her earlier and I began by asking her about what was going to be happening at the concert.
6: Well, the concert is a late night concert in the beautiful library of Bantry House where they, it's called Níos Déanaí. So it's a thread of a concert that Martin Hayes organises every year. And there's a beautiful chandelier where it's lit with candles very occasionally. And this is one of those nights. So it's a late night event, 10 o'clock. And should be lovely. I have three musicians with me and we're going to do some music from the album and then some other kind of contemplative pieces as well and just have a nice, very relaxed atmosphere, hopefully, in that beautiful space.
0: Masters of Tradition is always one of those quite special festivals where things like that can happen, isn't it?
6: Yeah, I mean, it's a special place and Martin gathers, well, you know, I'm going to say nice things about him because he invited me to the festival, but he genuinely does gather together people and sometimes surprising combinations, and that allows the music to breathe and, you know, hopefully magic to happen. And that setting is so magical anyway, with the sea right behind the house and the beautiful gardens. You're in the mood before you even seated yourself at the concert, and so it should be fun.
0: I think people already have that picture in their head of candlelit concert location. Talk to me maybe just a little bit about the sort of music that you're going to be playing, who you have with you, what people are going to be hearing.
6: Yes, so for this concert, we're doing, as I say, a mixture of pieces from the album and some other work. So it's a small

Ensemble. I have Vinnie Lynch on piano. I have Alva McDonough on cello and Deirdre Moynihan on violin. And they all sing as well. So I have them working very hard. But they're all great musicians and composers in their own right. So there's a special kind of

0: National Concert Hall leg, is that right?
1: That's right. So that's on the 26th of September and should be great fun. So yes, Irons was an event that started at Sounds from a Safe Harbour in Cork last year. And it was a gathering of lots of different female musicians from different genres, presented in a way with lots of vocal arrangements done by the Theodora Byrne Ensemble. And it was just a beautiful night, the night we did it in Cork. And now it's sort of grown legs and it's become this bigger tour, really. And there are different musicians joining it for different nights. So it should be very exciting. Lisa Hannigan is the hostess with the most to sport, and she's really good again at drawing people together and being a compere for the night as well. So it's quite not minimal instrumentation, but perhaps lighter than you might expect usually with the singers that are performing. And then Theo has created these beautiful vocal arrangements that really enhance the sound. And yeah, there's Amanda Bergman is coming, Anna Mika, Kate Stables, and the wonderful Loa. So it's going to be a gorgeous night. And Angie McMahon is singing as well.
0: And of course, if people want to listen back, we did talk about the Inishir leg of that last week here on the programme. We're getting a first listen tonight to Lament from the new album. So before we play that, talk to me about what it is, the inspiration behind it, where it all comes from.
1: Well, the album is a collaboration between myself and Stephen Rannix. And Stephen is probably best known as a film composer. He's written some absolutely gorgeous film scores for Normal People, for TV, and for the movie Room, and for the Quiet Girl film and Colleen Kuhn. And he just kind of gets under the skin of emotion, I suppose. And I was hoping to do some work with him, and we met after a concert and just connected. He's quite a private person and almost reclusive in the way that he works, but when you kind of get on the same wavelength, we talked a lot about grief, and we'd both had bereavements of people close to us, and how you go about expressing that and how you find consolation in music, and how you try to find a way of expressing what's difficult to put into words. So yes, it kind of grew out of that. And actually, I was tickled to hear when you had Paul Noonan and Brian in recently, we did it in a similar way, in that they were talking about having voice notes and sending fragments of things to each other and responding in that way. And we had a similar kind of way of working, where we would send each other ideas that were simmering away and would respond to each other's work. So that's how it all started.
0: You never really think about that happening, people collaborating via voice notes back and forth, but obviously it's so low tech.
1: But it means, you know, you can do it anytime. You can have an idea in the car and pull in and, you know, there it is. It's immediate.
0: Give me a sense of the album and what it is and what it's going to sound like.
1: Well, it tackles the subject of grief, I suppose, and memories, and how we process memory and how we find consolation. So there's a mixture of some traditional Irish poetry. It's in Irish language and English. There's some newly written words, and the orchestration is quite ambient, I suppose. There's some strings that Stephen has done some beautiful programming of kind of electronics, and there's one track with a brass ensemble on it that's almost like a colliery band or something, sort of evocative of that sound. So there's lots of different colour within the instrumentation. But I hope that they kind of flow into each other, that each song is like a different facet of a similar kind of theme, and that is that how we cope with sadness in our lives and how we comfort each other.
0: Well, we're going to play Lament here. Tell me a little bit about that.
1: So Lament is I've always loved, it's Dido's Lament from Purcell's Dido and Aeneas, a classical piece written in the 1680s, but it's got this beautiful falling motif in the string part that kind of, I came across it as a teenager, and when you feel you only know sorrow and no one else knows it, you identify with that sound. And it's a piece that we both loved. So I suppose it was like a key to some of the rest of the work. As it happens, I arranged it on my own, this particular one, but it was a song that Stephen had been very kind of drawn to over time as well. So we just decided to give it a different approach, perhaps, and I imagined all the people who'd ever sung it. So I've slowed down some of the vocal lines and sort of wrapped the main vocal with these other

0: from the album Sweet Sorrow, that is Lament, and it's Maeve Ní Bhealach who's still with me. Maeve, all of the vocal parts on that are yours. I would imagine
1: they
0: that
1: are.
0: Allows you a certain amount of perhaps control that you might not otherwise have.
1: Yeah, well, they say you're in trouble if you can't blend with yourself, you know. But, you know, it does. I mean, because yes, you can decide how to spin the sound out, or I suppose it does give you a certain freedom. I have often recorded with other voices too, but actually I did all the vocals on this album myself. Just felt like a kind of an intimate way to record all the sounds I was after. And I discovered while we were making the album that the librettist of Dido and Aeneas was actually from Dublin, which was news to me. His name was Nahum Tate, and he was born in 1652 in Dublin and went to Trinity College. So that was a nice little tie-in that made it more personal that he had an Irish connection.
0: Very much so. I'm interested in yourself and Stephen Rennicks. Even though you only grew up a very short distance from one another in Dublin, you didn't really know each other, and you kind of came from very different musical backgrounds.
1: We did. Stephen came from a Baptist tradition. His dad, I think, played the harmonium, although actually, funny enough, so did my dad, but he was playing a traditional, he was playing Seán Éireadh on his, and Stephen was playing more, maybe more austere hymns on his dad's harmonium. But yeah, we didn't meet until relatively recently. He sung in punk bands and things when he was growing up, and I suppose very different. I'd done more classical singing and training in harp and piano, so we were running in parallel but hadn't met each other. And then we met through Lenny Abrahamson, and my husband Tom is a good friend of Lenny's, and he would have known Stephen a little bit, but I hadn't met him. And so then we met and realised there were some connections there despite our different musical backgrounds.
0: The album is going to be launched with a concert in the White Hall of the Royal Irish Academy of Music. What can you tell us about that?
1: Yeah, I'm really looking forward to that. I studied piano in the academy for years, and when I was in Trinity, we did shows. I did My Fair Lady there in college. We had great crack. So now it's a beautiful new hall. It's not the hall that was there back, which was like a school hall back in the day. But now it's almost like stepping into a New York space. It's beautifully clad in wood. So it's really warm, welcoming acoustic and space. And I'm really excited to try out some of the material from the album that's bigger in scale, so that I'll have an ensemble of musicians so we can recreate that sound. And I will borrow a few more singers as well, so we can do all those vocal lines at the same time.
0: Yeah, it might be exhausting to try and do it all by yourself as a live event. Maeve Ní Bhealach, thanks for joining us on Arena this evening.
1: My pleasure. Thank you.
0: Maeve's album, Sweet Sorrow, will be officially launched with a concert in the Royal Irish Academy of Music on October 24th. Details on riam.ie. For more information on the Masters of Tradition Festival in Bantry in West Cork, it's westcorkmusic.ie. And you can find out more about the Sirens lineup in the National Concert Hall at nch.ie.
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12: Now, tonight on Arena's film reviews, there's a truly eclectic mix on the slate. We have complex family dynamics in Anne's Sons, starring the always charming Bill Nighy as a self-involved and heavy-drinking novelist. Is there any other kind? Trying to build bridges with his adult children. Finally, the possibility of justice at last for the much-put-upon Wile E. Coyote as he has his day in court against Big Acme in the much-talked-about and very much-delayed Coyote versus Acme. John McGuire and

0: Marlene Hunt join me in studio. First tonight, we're heading into the woods for the evocatively titled horror comedy Teenage Sex and Death at Camp Miasma. It stars Gillian Anderson and Hannah Einbinder off the back of her stellar work on Hacks. John, this is all very meta, it's all very atmospheric. So who is Chris and why is she going down into the woods?
1: Well, before we get to any of that, Rick, not that I'd be so superficial as to be sold on a film by the name alone, but if you don't want to see a film called Teenage Sex and Death at Camp Miasma, I don't think we could be friends. That's more to the point. A title like that acts as a very handy litmus test for facilitating audience. You either want to see a film of that name or you don't. And it is this deeply felt camp comedy, gay erotica, hallucinogenic horror fantasy, a strange, startling slasher film, I suppose it is still, wrapped in a story of repression and desire and identity. But to answer your question, on the strength of a well-received indie debut, this shy and uncertain writer-director called Chris, who's played, like you say, by Hannah Einbinder from Hacks, she's been hired to reboot a vintage horror franchise like Nightmare on Elm Street or Friday the 13th called Camp Miasma. It's like the story of a spear-wielding maniac run amok in one of those teenage summer camps.
2: Little Death.
1: Little Death is his name, or her name, or their name. And it was a cult hit, it was a box office surprise, and it ran, as these things did, to six slapdash sequels on VHS in the 1980s. And by the end of it, and this is explained in a really smart and clever montage right at the start of the film, which is filled with this kind of very relatable and understandable ephemera that built up around this thing from, you know, lunchboxes to video games. It had collapsed into bilge and rubbish and was forgotten. And now it is time to reboot it, to reimagine their creativity IP-starved present. It's time for this thing to come back. So, Chris, at the urging of her agent, who's played by the actress Sarah Sherman, takes a trip to the middle of nowhere in search of Billy, who's played by Gillian Anderson, who was the actress from the original film, starred in the original Miasma, now living as a recluse. Where is she living? In the film's original shooting location, surrounded by the memorabilia that we had seen in the montage. And that's where we're kicking off.
0: Okay, this is a clip from pretty much that point. Hannah Einbinder as Chris encounters the mysterious Billy Presley, played by Gillian Anderson, for the first time.
3: I feel like there's about to be a jump scare.

0: I'm Billy Presley. You must be the writer-director.
1: Yeah, hi. You came out of nowhere. I didn't know you were in here.
0: I'm sorry. I saw you and I wanted to scare you. It's only fair, right? You've already seen me.
2: Okay, Arlene, it's not exactly a straightforward slasher horror movie. There is a mix of genres going on here. Does it all work?
1: Yeah, kind of. I wouldn't have called it really a slasher movie at all. I mean, it's the movie, it's a movie within a movie. So the movie that they're, the original Camp Miasma, that's a slasher movie. This is not a slasher movie. Although there's a lot of
3: slashing in it, though.
1: Let me rephrase it. There's buckets of gore in it, but it's not like a typical slasher movie, because it's really about repressed desire. It's really about, you know, like the whole point of what happened to Chris is when Chris was a small child, she watched, like a lot of us did when we were small kids, she watched a film that was too adult for her, because she was only about 8 when she watched it, and just fell passionately in love with a particular scene in this particular film. And Chris is in a very, I'm going to just use the word thruple here. She's in a very unpleasant thruple where she's not really enjoying being part of the thruple. And so she, at one point, explains to Billy that, you know, she's never really been able to tap into her sexual desire. But the closest she's ever come to it is like watching this scene when she was a kid. So there's this kind of repressed thing that moves through the whole of this movie, which is less to do with the slasher gore strike being. She wants to be the final girl. She wants to be that girl who's the

0: last desire who's being chased through the woods in your underwear, you know, with your, with knowing that the killer's right behind you, right in your heel. And that's the build up to the sex that she wants to have down the line when she gets caught by the killer. And it's this really interesting burst of energy every time, like, they get close to that sort of moment where it's like the original horror stroke in with this repressment, and it all kind of kicks off then when everything comes together.
1: Okay, we're going to go to stars here. Arlene, please.
0: I gave it 3 out of 5. I liked it and I really did like it, but there's a couple of things didn't really gel with me, which I'm kind of disappointed about. I wished it was more about Little Death, and there was a, for me, there was a big gap in why and how and where Little Death re-emerged. And I don't want to ruin it for anyone, I'm not going to give a spoiler, but it just kind of loosened it for me.
1: Okay. Yeah. John?
2: There's nobody else making films like this, like Schoenberg does. These dreamlike atmospheres, the handmade aesthetic, all that stuff, the mash of influences that she puts together, there's something very fresh and uniquely unnerving about it. I found it kind of creepy, funny and sexy and gory and weird, but also creepy. But to me, it feels like a piece of outsider art. And I'm not being pretentious about this now. It's not in the sense of it being amateur or naive. It's far too clever and sophisticated for that. But it's how the deeply personal vision and the pure impulses of creativity of it, it feels kind of therapeutic to the filmmaker. Like, so it reminded me of like outsider artists like Henry Darger or Madge Gill. It's that touch of the ecstatic and the visionary that she brings to it. So it's a 4-star movie for me. I really enjoyed it and I would urge you to give it a go.
1: Okay, our second film tonight is And Sons, starring Bill Nighy as a reclusive, fading literary genius who summons his estranged children to his mansion to reveal a bombshell secret. It's directed by Pablo Trapero and co-written by Oscar winner Sarah Polley. The film takes the classic dysfunctional family drama and tries to inject it with something unexpected. Arlene, set the scene for us for this one. We meet A.N. Dyer's Bill Nighy.
0: Holed up in his mansion like a latter-day Mr. Havisham.
1: Yeah, what sort of state is he in when we meet him?
0: He's elderly, he's retired from writing, he spends his days gobbling drugs, drinking neat vodka and playing jazz in his very, very messy office and, you know, not
1: and
0: doing any
1: wrong
0: actual
1: with
0: work.
1: Any of that?
2: You're living the dream, yeah.
0: Well, he's not, though. He's not happy. This
1: no,
0: is the thing. I mean,
1: happy.
0: If he was a happy man living in his office, I'd say, well, fair play to you, have fun. But he's not. He's not happy at all. He's living his housekeeper and he lives with his younger adult son Andy, who's also called Andy. He is A.N. But he is also Andrew, so his younger son is called Andy. And Andy is about 17, 18, 19, around that age group. And he leans very heavily on Andy. And there's quite clearly from the outset, he leans extremely heavily on Andy. You know, he can't really do anything in the day without like touching base with Andy at all times, even though he's quite a recluse. And at the start of the movie, he is called upon by the widow of a friend of his, who he'd been friends with most of his life, to come and do the eulogy at his funeral. And he doesn't want to leave his house, but Andy, being a decent sort of a young lad, convinces him to go and give the eulogy of his friend, you know, because he's quite a selfish man, A.N. He doesn't want to do anything that involves the outside world. But Andy convinces him to go give the eulogy of his friend. He rocks up to the funeral, like, on a variety of drugs, and he's drinking constantly the whole way through, so he can't even give the eulogy in the end. He just makes an absolute hames of it and is brought home. And so you get to meet this very mixed up person but his foray into the outside world, into the funeral, even though he made a bags of it, his foray into it unsettles something in his mind, and he realises that he wants to get in touch again with his own two adult sons, because his friend has died and they were of the same age. And he has one son who lives in the States, who is a film director, a film writer, he's a screenwriter, and he wants to adapt one of his father's books. And he's got another son, Jamie, who lives in the UK, quite close to where his ex-wife lives. And he's also a filmmaker of sorts, a documentary maker. And so the boys are estranged from him with good reason, but he wants them to come back because there's something he wants to talk to them about, something important.
1: Okay, this is from the film. It's Bill Nighy as Andrew Dyer meets his sons for the first time, meets his sons and for the first time his grandson, Emmett, who he puts to the test. Johnny Flynn and Arthur Conti are also in this.
3: Dad, this is my son.
4: No, forgive my appearance, forgive my reality. Glad to meet you and thank you for coming and hope you enjoy the show.
5: I love your house. It's so cool.
4: Yeah, thank you. I wonder, could you do your grandfather a tremendous favor and go through that door and around the corner where there's a bar? Well, really just a bottle of scotch, and pour me a drink into one of those stubby little glasses.
5: Yeah, of course.
3: Dad,
5: He's

0: 2016.
1: It's not a particularly difficult drink to make.
0: Are you already drunk?
1: Not already.
0: You seem a little
1: I'm just thrilled to have family back after too long a time, and I'm a little nervous, and I thought a drink might settle me down. And actually, Richard, I am also old enough to be drunk at any hour.
2: John, there's a great cast here. I mean, particularly when you factor in Imelda Staunton as his ex-wife. I mean, are their performances enough to elevate the material?
3: The short answer to that is no, Rick, unfortunately. There's a twist here that we're not going to spoil, obviously, but Trapero, this is his English language debut. He's put together an exceptional ensemble cast. He's got a great writer, but he struggled to generate much of anything engaging in the build-up to that twist, which I found rather implausible. And in fact, I think we're supposed to find a bit implausible and not sure it's quite the reality of the film. But afterwards, then, the story labels to justify all of these convolutions. I mean, to excise the twist, and it's probably the same story. So there is one outstanding scene between, like you say, Imelda Staunton, who plays his ex-wife, and Nighy, that very nearly makes the whole experience worthwhile. It's like an explosion, right buried in the centre of the film. And you're looking at it thinking, that was great. Why isn't the rest of it like that? And it almost makes it worthwhile, but the abiding feeling here is that this is an exceptional ensemble that's been put together and comprehensively wasted.
2: Okay, stars please, John.
3: Two, just for the scene.
2: Arlene.
4: Two.
2: I could see you nodding.
4: I really like Imelda Staunton as an actor, and she could have, like, she's so expressive in this, they could have given her so much.
2: Then finally, Coyote versus Acme mixes live action and animation to ask the ultimate legal question. What happens when Wile E. Coyote finally takes the Acme Corporation to court over, frankly, decades of personal injuries caused by a litany of defective anvils and explosives? John, this is a film that famously almost never saw the light of day.
3: Yeah,
2: tell
3: us about that. This was originally intended as a Warner Brothers release before they shelved it. And then they tried to write off I think it was $50 million. There was the reports were $50 million production cost. They tried to write that off against tax. So if nothing else, I am grateful that Coyote versus Acme, which is a cartoon about the evils of corporate greed, was rescued from the evils of corporate greed. But saying that, I wasn't convinced by this for a minute either, as the cross-genre live-action animation, as a comedy, as a story, even as a nostalgic homage to the glories of the Looney Tunes era, none of it really worked for me.
2: He finally, after all these years, Wile E. Coyote, he's had enough of all the malfunctioning gadgets. It tries to bring cartoon rivalry into a real world live action courtroom setting. Does it work?
3: Well, Will Forte plays this apathetic lawyer who represents Wile E. Coyote, who is suing the very powerful Acme Corporation because they've made all the magnetic gloves and trebuchets and various shapes and sizes of anvil.
2: Rocket slants.
3: Rocket boots, everything that hasn't comprehensively failed to help him catch the slippery roadrunner. Beep, beep. But Wile E. never speaks. He's never spoken in the cartoons. They carry that over here. Wile E. cannot speak. He only holds up the placards. So he needs somebody to speak for him. And that's where Forte, floundering, self-doubting lawyer, comes in, presses for trial for his own sneaky reasons, and the lawyer has to try to win the case, especially since the Acme company is represented by his old nemesis, who's played by John Cena, and doubly so when the lawyer's investigation uncovers this shadowy conspiracy involving the Acme Corporation. So it's that mix of animation and live action, umpteen references to the venerable Looney Tunes franchise, everybody from Bugs Bunny, Foghorn Leghorn, Elmer Fudd, everybody, Daffy Duck, my personal favourite, everybody gets a scene or two, but there was no jokes here, and I wanted jokes. The Looney Tunes are funny. The 5-minute Looney Tunes, the classics of the era from the 40s and 50s, they are funny, and there was none of this was funny for me. It just didn't make me laugh.
2: Okay, let's take a clip from it. This is Will Forte as Acme chasing attorney Kevin Avery. He has a meeting with his newest client, Wile E. Coyote.
5: Okay, so seems like we're talking about some faulty rocket skates that backfired when you're trying to capture a bird that you have some sort of sordid history with. So, do you have the rocket skates? Okay, great. So we're gonna write in your name as the plaintiff. Then we'll say we're asking for, $300.
6: $300.
5: And here, we'll write in the name of the company that made the skates. Let me guess. Acme. But they're great to deal with for little stuff like this. We just drop your skates in a box,

0: type up a complaint, and boom, you're the richest coyote in the country. All I need is a signature. Or you just want to lick it, that's probably fine too. Here we go. Wait, Mr. Coyote, hey, somebody grab that guy.
1: Arlene, I mean, a lot of the plot revolves around legal maneuvering and class action lawsuits. Do they know who their audience is here? Is that part of the problem?
2: I don't know, because I quite like, unlike John, I actually quite liked it. I like the whole concept of Kevin, who's the lawyer in this. He's like a Saul Goodman without the work ethic. And, you know, he's used, like in that little clip, he's used to filing small claims against Acme. But I mean, this coyote is not remotely interested in that, because this coyote is, even on his card, it's Wiley E. Coyote, genius. I mean, that's on his card. So, you know, he wants his day in court. He wants his big day in court. So it's as John said, it's been like years of malfunctioning things. And then it's like the whole concept of like, well, why are all these things malfunctioning? And why are, you know, lawyers going after these small claims when so many cartoons have been hurt? And there's like tons of cartoons have been really badly hurt in this. And, you know, if Erin Brockovich has taught us anything, it's that a Class A, you know, lawsuit brought together is worth a lot of money.
1: John, I hate to say this, but is this the sort of film that maybe was better off not seeing?
3: No, absolutely not. I think if Warner Brothers had shelved it and gotten their it should have immediately and permanently entered the public domain at that stage. But that didn't happen. A company called Ketchup took it and have put it out in the world. To me, this isn't a good feature film. It's not even a good 5-minute Looney Tunes cartoon. But the story of the film itself, pitting that scrappy underdog against the forces of soulless corporate malevolence, I think that it almost justifies it. It comes equipped with a pretty good metaphor for the film itself. So that's interesting. But I don't think they do enough with the glories of the material that they have. I mean, there's nothing out there like Looney Tunes. It has it is an extraordinary piece of intellectual property, and they just don't do it justice, I didn't think.
1: Is there even something to be said, John, potentially for younger audiences who
3: Absolutely.
1: Might find something
3: kids who are
1: in
3: obsessed
1: this.
3: With class action lawsuits, I think will get something out of it. But like you say, Rick, as an introduction, if it brings them back to YouTube, where most of this material, most of the original Chuck Jones material is, if it sparks some interest in that kind of the history of the Looney Tunes franchise, then yeah, maybe. Go a bit further back than Space Jam, for instance, back to the stuff in the 40s and 50s, and there's glories there. I mean, they're just extraordinary. Not Roadrunner, it was never my favourite, but Bugs Bunny, Daffy Duck, all that, Porky Pig, all that stuff is just extraordinary.
1: You like this a little bit more, though Arlene, and I'm interested in that. Like, what did you see as being its strong points?
2: I just like the message that it gave, you know, that just because you're a cartoon doesn't mean you can't go to court. And, you know, I kind of can't help but root for the plucky underdog and his, you know, hairy, silent companion employer. And actually, I really liked the way they had made Wiley, who's kind of the patsy in all of the cartoons. He never really wins in all of the cartoons, but in this, he's kind of got a much more nefarious plot, you know, to get to court. We think he wants to go to court to win. He doesn't. He wants to go to court so he can get Roadrunner in court so he can eat him, which is, I think, it just made me laugh the whole way through. He's like, the whole thing is that, you know, he
3: I've
2: really
3: never
2: wants
3: been to court.
2: To win.
3: Is that not how what happens in court anyway?
2: No, you don't eat your opponent. But, and so I just got that kick. And also, I like the way he was drawn in this. I know that sounds stupid, but I like his eyes. I like the way he was always plotting and scheming, and all that, and he made me laugh most of the way through it. I really liked it.
1: Can it only help but suffer from the likes of Who Framed Roger Rabbit in That's terms of being a live action / cartoon movie in which both
2: Yeah, but if you just, that's the thing with these, when you put live action and you put like cartoons and people together, you either suspend your belief or you don't, you know. And I don't think this is going to be for small kids, so I just want to put that out there. I think little kids won't be able to follow the courtroom action.
3: Yeah.
2: But I think if you're a little older kid, or you're a young teen, or you're an adult that kind of remembers that stuff, you'll get a kick out of it. It's kind of fun, it's kind of daft, and there's a lot of mayhem in it.
1: I feel as if the star ratings are going to be slightly different on this. Arlene, where would you like to go?
2: I'll give it 4 out of 5. I laughed through it, though.
1: John.
3: Now, 2 for me, again, for the built-in metaphor and for the story of the film itself, but it just didn't really spark that thing in me. I wasn't brought back to scooting in front of the TV on a Sunday afternoon watching, you know, half an hour of Looney Tunes cartoons. It didn't bring me back there.
1: And not that we would ever recommend such things, but you can probably find those if you were to search for them somewhere.
3: The original Looney Tunes?
1: The original
3: I think they're up on the Warner Brothers YouTube channel. I think they're free and

0: available, yeah. It's after 70 years, yeah, you'd hope so.
1: I suppose so. That's fair. That's Coyote versus Acme. My thanks, as always, to John McGuire and Arlene Hunt. Coyote versus Acme and Teenage Sex and Death at Camp Miasma go on general release tomorrow. And Sons will be in the IFI also from tomorrow. That is it for Arena for tonight. Tomorrow night on the programme, it's Friday. We are running the rule over the weekend TV. That's Little Bird, series one of Lanterns, and the second series of Ludwig on the BBC. And we'll have highly anticipated albums from Weezer, Sam Smith and Brandon Flowers from The Killers. That's all on Arena from 7 tomorrow night here on RTE Radio 1. You can catch up on all of our recent items, including my walk around Emma with its director and our live music in studio this week from Dublin band Really Good Time and singer-songwriter Niamh Berry, as well as our first two chats with writers and actors from this year's Dublin Fringe Festival, all wherever you get your podcasts. Tonight's show produced by Sian O'Gorman. Michelle Brown is our researcher. Broadcast coordinator is Ollie Hamilton, and Damien Chanels was on sound tonight. John Creedon is after the news.
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3: RTE News at 8 o'clock with Peter Ferris. Tuzla has confirmed that one of the five teenage boys who died in last weekend's head-on collision on the M9 motorway was in the care of the Child and Family Agency. Tuzla has also confirmed that two of the teenagers were known to the agency, and a referral will now be made to the National Review Panel. Our South East correspondent, Mark O'Driscoll.
4: In a statement issued this evening, Tuzla has said, while it cannot comment on individual cases, it can confirm that one of the teenage boys involved in last Sunday's head-on collision on the M9 motorway was in the care of the Child and Family Agency. A spokesperson also confirmed that two of the other deceased young men were known to the agency. Tuzla has said its staff have been in contact with their families and the agency continues to liaise with Gardaí. A referral will now be made to the National Review Panel, which is responsible for reviewing the investigation of serious incidents, including the deaths of children and young people in care and known to the child protection system. Tuzla has said it's mindful of the very challenging and sensitive circumstances surrounding last weekend's incident. The agency adds that it is ensuring that all appropriate supports are being made available to those affected.
3: TikTok's refusal to attend the Oireachtas Media Committee has been branded a slap in the face to the Irish public by the committee chair, Alan Kelly. The social media firm was called upon to answer questions about the posting of videos of people driving the wrong way along motorways in the wake of last Sunday's M9 crash. Five teenagers died when the car they were in crashed into a second vehicle in which four members of the same family were seriously injured. Deputy Kelly said TikTok's decision made no sense, and he urged the company to reconsider.
5: I'm very much taken aback, particularly by what they've written, saying effectively they won't come in because, one, there's a Garda investigation going on. To me, that's a red herring. There's often issues like this being investigated across the board in front of many committees. And secondly, they're saying it's because other social media companies weren't invited. Well, obviously, given the events of the recent past, their e-commerce platform was the central platform, hence the invitation. But I've no problem bringing in others with them if they want company.
3: A drug used to treat rare autoimmune diseases has been withdrawn in Ireland after it was linked to 20 deaths in Japan. Tavneos is used to treat adults with severe and rare conditions that cause inflammation of the blood vessels. The European Medicines Agency warned in June that the benefits of the drug were no longer proven to outweigh its risks, and last month recommended that it be stripped of its market authorization. The European Commission endorsed the agency's recommendation earlier this month, and the drug stopped being distributed from wholesalers in Ireland. Today, the recall of any remaining stock at wholesale level was requested by the Health Products Regulatory Authority.
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3: Generally dry overnight with clear spells. Showers lingering in southern counties early on, with scattered showers in west and northwest counties for the rest of the night. Cooler than recent.

0: Nights, lows temperatures of 6 to 10 degrees. And that's all from the newsroom for now.
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5: Did I just hear 6 to 10 degrees in the weather forecast? That's a blast from the past, if not a blast from the north. Anyway, good evening, friends and neighbours. I hope you're all doing well and that life is treating you nice and easy. I've got great music for you between now and 10 o'clock this evening. We'll be hearing from Phoebe Bridgers, who provides us with this week's album of the week. There's a classic cut in there from Benny King, and we got some Jennifer Warnes too. In excess, the Magnetic Fields, loads of good Irish music like Jordan O'Keefe and Amble, who have new releases out. Telefiche featuring Sean O'Hagan there in the company of Cathal Coughlan. We've got Swimmers Jackson and Pigeon Miners, more Irish bands, and Thin Lizzy as well, and Buzzcocks and Paul Weller and Real Estate and an awful lot more. But first things first, we go stomping into the evening.

we had Lee Hazelwood there with Nancy Sinatra and Jackson. I'd intended following that up actually with the Johnny Cash number, but yep, things went awry in me, but not a bother. It was good to hear that anyway. And that was my plan. I've been putting that one off for days, actually. Pepe Castillo and Aguinaldo Hibaro is the name of that one. We might even have a second song a little later on from Nancy Sinatra, because I was listening to Sugar Tone earlier on and it just reminded me of what a brilliant recording it is. So maybe before the night is out, maybe in about an hour or more. I hope you can go the entire road with me all the way to 10 o'clock this evening. If not, I hope you enjoy what you hear between now and whenever. Here's a relatively recent release from a year or two ago, maybe. That's relatively recent.

Like that. That's Esso on there, Sylvain Esso with Paper Cup. And that one came out not so long ago at all, but it's a song that we decided to pair there tonight with Paul Weller. And as I said, a song that's relatively new, I suppose. Everything is relative. So it's a couple of years old. So relative to how long you've been listening to music, it's a fairly new release. Village it is. And that came from, as I said, Paul Weller there. And Real Estate before that with Paper Cup featuring Sylvain Esso. Now, some Irish music for you next. Oh yeah, we're going here, there and everywhere. Limerick, Galway, Dublin, everywhere. Cork as well before the night is out. First up, though, I want to give you this band. This is Swimmers Jackson, and we're going to follow it up with Pigeon Millers. These are two moody songs for this time of evening, I think. This is Red, Red Evening Sun, Swimmers Jackson.

Two fabulous Irish bands, I think. First and foremost, we heard Swimmers Jackson. That'll be Neil Jackson, who hails from Dublin but has been based in London, I think, now for quite a while. That one's called Red Red Evening Sun. It goes back a little bit. He's had some more stuff in more recent times. But the band trades as Swimmers Jackson. And as I said, he's dub. And the second band there are Dubliners as well. Windowsill is the title of the song. I just thought it sat nicely there besides Swimmers Jackson. It's Pigeon Millers. That's the name of the band. And Windowsill, the title of the track. It's coming up to 8:30 here at RT Radio 1. We are going to the United States of America next. We've got a band for you that have made some great tunes as well over the years, the Magnetic Fields. Not to be confused now with physics, this is pure music. This was called I Think I Need a New Heart.

Beautiful girl. Good to hear that again. We heard Magnetic Fields, first and foremost, with I Need a New Heart, and then it was In Excess with Beautiful Girl. The text number here is 51551, should you wish, or indeed you can WhatsApp us, 02, where am I going? Got the wrong numbers in there. It's from the wee north. You text the word studio, followed by your message, and send that to 80889, 80889. I'm laughing here for a couple of reasons. Giggling away to myself here. Partly it's what's coming into my on my screen here, and partly because the running order I'm using is about 30 years old. So it's no wonder. Tis no wonder. Press button A if you want to get through. Right, a couple of messages here now. Like this one, it's from Niall, who says, loving the tunes as usual and enjoying a break out west in Connemara with no TV, just some books, your radio show and a sea view. Heaven. I guess 3 out of 10 ain't bad. 3 out of 3, I suppose, is brilliant. So good for you. Right, we're off again. The Blues, indeed. They say lightning never strikes twice. It does here. We got Lightning Slim and Lightning Hopkins.

Yes, sorry. Lightning striking twice there with the Blues on both occasions. We began with Lightning Slim. He came out of Louisiana. There was a question mark over that, but where he was born. But it actually took a couple of researchers after he had died to do the donkey work, and they based it on his draft card that he was born in a place called Good Pine, Louisiana, back in 1913. And fabulous guitar player. And definitely some Creole stock in there as well, and French Creole, because Otis Verrier Hicks was his name, but he traded as Lightning Slim, and he was Lightning. So was the second guy, actually, Lightning Hopkins. He was a Texan, country blues player, but still regarded on all the kind of top 100 guitar players of all times. He's in there all the time. Lightning Hopkins and Have You Ever Been Mistreated, preceded by Lightning Slim and I Ain't Got No Money. Something closer to home now. Cathal Coughlan as Telefiche with his old buddy Sean O'Hagan on board. Space Is Us.

0: Two there, both of those from Cathal Coughlan and Sean O'Hagan. In the first recording, it was as Telefiche and Space Is Us, and then Micro Disney, Goodbye, It's 1987. Yeah, I know, it was all the rage at the time, and before you know it, then it's just so dated, the title that is, but you won't harm. There are many fine cases of that, business names as well, where people thought something like 2000 would look really groovy, and then in time they realised, oops, it's now 2007, and our business name is out of date, that kind of thing. But anyway. Ah, right. It's all in the quality, though, isn't it? And, God, they made some great music. They really did. Cathal Coughlan and Sean O'Hagan. I'm going to take a quick break. Just realised there that Philo's anniversary actually is today. And that is purely coincidental because I was going to play one of his classics tonight, but I think I'm going to play two after all. Yep, that's what I'm going to do. Two from Philo after this.
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7: Beg litriacht taistil na gaelge faoi chabadil sa thrá údars taistil gach dír dí na gale húrtrais a héan RTÉ Rádio na Gaeltachta.
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Philo with one of his own compositions there. That was Thin Lizzy with Wild One. And of course, before that, Whiskey in the Jar, the traditional song. I remember when that was released. My God, I was only a young fella, but I remember thinking, my God, that is amazing. And I remember my father being impressed with it as well. Yeah, the guitar. Something else. But anyway, as it turns out, today is the 77th birthday, or would be the 77th birthday of Phil Lynott had he survived. But Conor Ryan, the animator, did a lovely piece that I saw there, Rare Irish Stuff, posted that earlier on today, so I just reposted that earlier on. But a nice animated piece with Phil Lynott on his, what would be his 77th birthday. Yeah, when you think of how long he's gone and all the octogenarians trading away Goodo. Good luck to them, of course, and more. But just kind of underlines how long he's gone and how young he was. Right, I've got some John Cale on the way a little bit later on. Jordan O'Keefe as well as a new release out. So too do Amble. So that's two more new Irish releases on the way a little bit later on. You know this this one here, look. This. You know that intro? It reminds me a little bit of this. Just a little bit. This is Jennifer Warnes.

She has such a beautiful voice. That's Phoebe Bridgers. We've played her quite a bit, co-starring with other musicians, but on this occasion it's from her own new album. It's Album of the Week here on RTE Radio 1, called Lost Weekend. Yeah, same title as the Loie Cole song, but it's Phoebe Bridgers' new album, and that song we just played is called The Governor's Waltz. The one before that was Jennifer Warren's with Somewhere, Somebody, and that's from an album she released many, many moons ago called The Hunter. There's a track on that called Lights of Louisiana, which I've played betimes, but Somewhere, Somebody is another fine track on the album. I hope you enjoyed. And that little clip I played before was Stand By Me, of course, Benny King. Just I thought that the opening is so similar. Anyway, 13 minutes past 9 o'clock on RTE Radio 1 and the music goes on. Do you ever wonder what a bagaboo is? A bagaboo? Well, Laura Lakin will tell you in just a minute after we've heard from Shenley Duffus, who's digging a ditch.

0: trouble.
1: Poor old crater. She gets the fur coat and calls him a billy goat. At least it rhymes. Laura Aitken there. God, he had one hit after the next. That was one of them there. Bagaboo. So now you know. And before that, Shenley Doofus, Digging a Ditch. It's coming up to 20 past 9 on RTE Radio 1. I want to say hello to Dermot there, who's listening in South Kilkenny. And also hello to Roisin and all the Keegan clan, who tell me they listen in, whether it be in France, as they are at the moment, or in the green and red of Mayo. Good. Glad to hear it. Who else do I have? I have Noel on the... Yeah, Noel sends me a message as well. Noel... Cocoman? Noel Cocoman, who says, "Hey, Credo. Hey, Cocomo. As a youngster in Kilkenny, about 1979, Thin Lizzy used the apartment beside ours as a dressing room for a concert that they were playing in Martin O'Carroll's ballroom below us. We spent time with Phil and the band, and I kept his towel for years afterwards." Ah, sure, look. Rock on, Philo. And happy 77th birthday from a fan in Fisborough, Noel. Thanks for that, Noel. And yeah, Fisborough, a part of Dublin that's close to my own heart. Man, it's a happy day up there in Dalier, whether shouting for Ireland or for a Cork team or whomever. Yeah, and some great developments taking place there at Bohemian Football Club. Yeah, they're on the ball, all right. We send best wishes to all the crew there, including Neil and Luke Reardon, long lost cousins of mine. We send them all best wishes, as we do to you, Noel, and everybody else who might be listening in and around Fisborough. It's been too long, the hut and all the rest of it. Who else have I got? Emer, thank you for that. That's kind of fairly far out. She sends me a photograph through. Oh, it's a fine photograph, though, looking out at the Atlantic Ocean and the islands. Oh God, that's a cracker. It's a wild photograph because it's taken through glass. I'm not sure whether it's a car windscreen or whether it's through the window of a house. But they're not the Skelligs out there, are they? No, I'm not sure what they are now, but there's a couple of islands out there. Where was that photograph taken? Do I know? I'm not told, do I? It just says Chilling with JC, and that's from Emer Fisher. Thanks for that, Emer. It's a very interesting photograph, and there's a couple of kind of bullet holes in the clouds away off in the distance, and there are these orange shafts of light breaking through the cloud there. It's just like spotlights. Brilliant. Who else have I got on board? We have Niall there as well, loving the tunes and listening to us in the County Galway, and there are more. Oh yes, I want to say hello as well, well, before I forget it, to Spiff and Mergan. They're marking a significant milestone today, and I send you best wishes. Have a great day there. Right, we're going to go for a little bit of Crash Bang Wallop, starting with The Clash.

0: Buzzcocks with 16 again, and before that, of course, we heard The Clash. Right, that's mad now because I've just been sent a photograph by Mimi Prendergast. This is by email, as it turns out. And she says, there's Dish Kelleg's now for you, John. And you know what? It's exactly like the photograph I got a little bit earlier on from Emer Fisher. So alike. But Emer has been back as well to say, the photograph I sent you, John, are the stags of Broadhaven, seen from a cottage near Ballycastle, County Mayo. So two different sets of rocks entirely, but remarkably similar. If I had the time now and the energy, I would actually put them both out on social media and say, here, have a look at these two. But there you go. So thanks for that very much, Emer Fisher, for putting me in the clear, and to Mimi Prendergast for proving that I'm not talking through my hat entirely. Thanks for that. Also, I want to say hello to all the crew in Monaco, from Troy there, who says, we're listening in Monaco here. We have a thunderstorm coming in. Did I hear you mention my old hometown Derry there, Jordan O'Keefe? That guy has been through a lot and come out the other side. His residency is something to be celebrated. And on it goes with heaping praise is there, probably quite rightly, on Jordan O'Keefe, and as it turns out, I'll be playing him very shortly, Troy. But thanks for the message, and good luck there, batting down the hatches and stuff with that thunderstorm coming in from the Mediterranean, I presume. It's coming in that direction. Okay, I'll get back to some more if I get a chance in a minute, because I have a lot of messages, but I need to take a break, and then directly after that, I've got stacks of great music to try and get through before the night.
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Good man, the aforementioned Jordan O'Keefe with History, and before that it was Amble with Last Rites. Those two both feature on the RT Radio 1 Recommends list. Promised you a second from Nancy Sinatra. Here goes her classic recording of Sugar Town.

couple of great vocalists there. That was Bobby Gentry, of course, and I'll Never Fall in Love Again. Yeah, promises, promises. And before that, we heard Sugartown from Nancy Sinatra. Hope you enjoyed both of those. I see some messages, lots of messages actually, so I'm not going to get to them all. Please forgive me in advance, but I'm just going to clatter through here as many as I can, as quickly as I can. John, Nancy Sinatra and Lee Hazelwood, which was earlier on. It was the earlier song from Nancy. Reminds me of Graham Chatton's Bob's Casino. Would love to hear that track. Cheers, says John. Cheers, says Martin in Portobello. Portobello, that sounds like real Graham Chatton and Fontaine's DC land, even the sound of it. But anyway, I'll have to go looking. I'm not familiar with it. Bob's Casino. I'll have to go and have a look. It won't be tonight, though, but it's on the list now. Please say hello, anything at all, for the four ex-naval officers now walking like John Wayne, having climbed Caron Tool today. Thanks, not a bother. Thanks for the music. Lifting the Spirit, says Fanula. I also have one here that says, feel the same as your Connemara listener sitting here in North Mayo. In an amazing cottage with a wood burner, and it's raining outside and the window is damp, but it's an incredible sea view just beyond the glass. Yeah, nice and snug there. That sounds like autumn rolling in there, all right. Thanks for the memories of Oak by Thin Lizzy. We'll never forget them in the Temperance Hall in Longford. Pure exotic. Fado, fado, says Tiernan. Thank you, Tiernan. Good to hear from you. Another one here says, having explored Scotland, the Orkneys and Shetlands over the last 10 weeks, we've just arrived in Port Ellen here on the Whiskey Island of Islay. Looking across the North Channel to Rathlin. We had a rare visit from the sun today. The Emerald Isle is calling us home. Charlie Kavanagh and Thruppence. And there's a lovely photograph of Charlie and the dog. And they've been, as he says, tootling around the islands there. The Orkneys and Shetland and so on. John, lovely evening. Great hearing Whiskey in the Jar from Thin Lizzy. It brought me right back to the 1970s. We dance in our platform boots. No wonder we can hardly walk now, says Helen. Speak for yourself, Helen. The trick was to stay on, wasn't it, with the platform, not to go over and twist an ankle. Can you please wish my wonderful parents, Paul and Anita, a very happy 36th wedding anniversary. Both are also celebrating birthdays this week. Here's to many, many more. Love from daughter number two and from the big hungry boy, it says. Ramble on, Led Zeppelin. God, that was a great idea, but I won't get to what I'd say. John, Brian and Galway, loving the show, always tune in, would like to hear anything at all from the Mama's Boys when you get a chance. Great show, much respect to Philo on his birthday indeed. I'm going to take a quickity break. Do I have to take a break? No, I don't have to take a break at all. I can flake on, in which case. Yes, John Cale is next up to bat. I said I'd give you two from John Cale tonight. This is the first of them. This is Amsterdam.

Talk to You, as the title. Two there from John Cale. Before that, we heard Amsterdam. We have just the one to go, and as it turns out, we are going to get a song in from Zepp, Led Zeppelin. This is Stairway to Heaven, and with this, I must be gone. Not that stairway, I hope. I'll take the other one. Thanks for being there. Until the next night, good night.

0: way to heaven.
1: 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Led Zeppelin with Stairway to Heaven, ending tonight's Creedon Show, which was presented and produced by John Creedon.
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3: We all need somewhere. The teammates, the team mentors, the team makers, the administrators, the lift givers, the lift teachers, the county boards, the county legends, the flag raisers, the flag wavers, the newcomers, the old timers, the under 8s, the over 80s, the best friends, the biggest rivals. Whoever we are, whatever our role,

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1: Coming up, another chance to hear Olympic double gold medalist Kelly Harrington talk about the battles that shaped her with Bernard Dunn. That's in just a few minutes' time. First, though, at 10 o'clock, Peter Ferris has the latest news.
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3: Tuzla has confirmed that one of the five teenage boys who died in last weekend's head-on collision on the M9 motorway was in the care of the Child and Family Agency. Tuzla has also confirmed that two of the teenagers were known to the agency and a referral will now be made to the National Review Panel. Our South East correspondent, Mark O'Driscoll.
4: In a statement issued this evening, Tuzla has said, while it cannot comment on individual cases, it can confirm that one of the teenage boys involved in last Sunday's head-on collision on the M9 motorway was in the care of the Child and Family Agency. A spokesperson also confirmed that two of the other deceased young men were known to the agency. Tuzla has said its staff have been in contact with their families and the agency continues to liaise with Gardaí. A referral will now be made to the National Review Panel, which is responsible for reviewing the investigation of serious incidents, including the deaths of children and young people in care and known to the child protection system. Tuzla has said it's mindful of the very challenging and sensitive circumstances surrounding last weekend's incident. The agency adds that it is ensuring that all appropriate supports are being made available to those affected.
3: TikTok's refusal to attend the Oireachtas Media Committee has been branded a slap in the face to the Irish public by the committee chair, Alan Kelly. The social media firm was called upon to answer questions about the posting of videos of people driving the wrong way along motorways in the wake of the M9 crash. Deputy Kelly said TikTok's decision to decline an invitation to appear made no sense, and he has urged the company to reconsider.
5: I'm very much taken aback, particularly by what they've written, saying effectively they won't come in because, one, there's a Garda investigation going on. To me, that's a red herring. There's often issues like this being investigated across the board in front of many committees. And secondly, they're saying it's because other social media companies weren't invited. Well, obviously, given the events of the recent past, their e-commerce platform was the central platform, hence the invitation. But I've no problem bringing in others with them if they want company.
3: Finland's defence ministry says it's investigating a suspected violation of Finnish airspace by a Russian aircraft. The incursion earlier today is the third reported incident involving Russian military aircraft entering Finnish airspace since May this year. Finland shares a border with Russia stretching more than 1,300 kilometres and has been on high alert since Russia's full-scale invasion of Ukraine more than 4 years ago. The Republic of Ireland striker Troy Parrott has completed his move to the Spanish club Real Betis. It's reported the transfer fee is in the region of €20 million. Parrott moves from the Dutch side AZ Alkmaar, who he joined just over 2 years ago from Tottenham.
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3: It'll be generally dry overnight with clear spells, showers lingering in southern counties earlier on, with scattered showers in west and northwest counties for the rest of the night, cooler than recent nights, lowest temperatures of 6 to 10 degrees. And that's all from the newsroom for now.
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3: And now another chance to hear Dunn Talking, a series where former world champion boxer Bernard Dunn chats with Kelly Harrington about sport and performance at an elite level.

0: So what is success? How is it achieved? And what does it cost? I'm Bernard Dunn, and this is Dunn Talking.
1: A hook to die for there from Bernard Dunn. Portugal fights back, has to fight back. But the world champion can hit, and he can sting, and he can hurt. And Dunn is in trouble here. Dunn going for the world title. This is a brilliant fight. One of the best we've ever had. And Portugal is Dunn. Bernard Dunn is the champion of the world.
0: I've been lucky enough to stand in the ring as a world champion. I know what it means to chase a dream and what it takes to get back up when it feels like it's slipping away. In this 8-part series, I'll talk to some of Ireland's most remarkable athletes. We'll explore what it takes to succeed, not just in sport, but in life. The pressure, the doubt, the determination. Those moments that no one really gets to see. Whether you're an athlete, a fan, or someone just trying to push through your own challenges, I hope these conversations will help inspire you. Welcome to Dunn Talkin'.

0: evening, we sit down with Kelly Harrington, a fighter in every sense of the word. From Portland Row to the top of the Olympic podium, twice. Her journey is one of talent, resilience and unshakable focus. But Kelly's story is more than medals and titles, although there are plenty of those. We'll explore the battles that shaped her, the pressure, the setbacks, and the mindset required to reach the top and stay there. This is a conversation about grit, belief, and the pursuit of excellence at the highest level. Kelly, welcome to Done Talking.
1: Thank you very much. Delighted to be here today, chatting with you.
0: Your life has had so many just amazing moments and just inspirational moments for people, not just in Ireland, but around the world, in my opinion. And I'd love to go right back to the start and growing up in inner city Dublin and what that was like and how it kind of helped shape and guide you towards where you went.
1: I suppose I was born in 1989, a very different Dublin than to what it is now. And it's a real sense of community from where I'm from. And for me, community is absolutely everything. I love it. I love my surroundings. I just love Dublin. I love my county. I love my community. And there's just a thing about people from the inner city. They're just real, you know, they're realists. To be able to give people something to smile about and to be happy about, it's just, it's an amazing feeling for their kids to have been able to watch the journey as well and to hopefully inspire them. It's just incredible. It's a feeling that not many get to experience. Mm-hmm. It's a privilege.
0: Tell us about school as a young child.
1: The only thing I liked about school was the breakfast club. And I'm laughing, but it's true. Every morning we go into the school and Mary, who ran the breakfast club, she'd have the toast and the orange juice and the Rice Krispies ready at the go, and I'd have them. I'd be the first one in and the last one out. And primary school,

0: it wasn't actually that bad. I enjoyed it. I enjoyed the PE, and it was an easy place to be. But then fast forward to secondary, and it just wasn't for me. It was a mixed school as well. See the change of classes all the time. I couldn't follow the pace and different teachers and stuff like that. It was a bit too much for me. And eventually I ended up in Outreach, and I done me junior cert in Outreach, and I loved it. Absolutely loved it. It was the best thing for me that could have happened at that time, was to go into Outreach, and they had counsellors in Outreach that you could speak to and everything. That helped me as well as a kid growing up. So I enjoyed that.
1: Would life have been chaotic at that stage?
0: It was chaotic because I made it chaotic, you know, like just as a teenager, like I say, I love my city, but there's a lot going on around you, you know, and to get sidetracked is very, very easy. And it's nothing about your upbringing or anything, because I had a great mother and father, and I've three smashing brothers, like, but I was just the wild one out of them all, you know. So yeah,
1: it's amazing, because I see you in your sporting environment, and just how structured you are in everything that you do. So I can understand chaos for you, or anything that's unstructured or not planned correctly is
0: can totally set me off the head. Like, yeah, absolutely. So that, like, when I think about it now, like, that could possibly have been a massive part of why I was all over the place, like, you know.
1: And at what stage then the sport come into your life?
0: As a kid, I was always active, like always running around and messing, fighting with my brothers and with the neighbours around, all around.
1: But you're not from a boxing family?
0: No, not at all. Like, I'm from a family of, like, brothers who play football. And that's kind of what the boys all had in common, was football. So I felt like I hadn't really got anything in common with my brothers, like, when we were younger, because they were so fixated on football, whereas I wasn't. I just hated it.
1: And did that cause conflict in the gaff?
0: Oh, we used to kill each other. Absolutely kill each other, like, proper kill each other. Like, my mad be shouting, "Christy, stop them!" And my dad be like, they have to learn, do you know what I mean? They have to learn, they'll stop when someone starts crying. And that was the way it went, like, when someone started crying, we'd stop. It was mainly me and Christopher who would kill each other, because Joe was a bit younger and Aaron was quiet, like, but there'd be no, like, let go in the two of us, you know. We always wanted to be the one that won. Do you know what I mean? So
1: that competitive edge was always there. Did you, or was your parents that realised that actually we can take this home aggression and push it in a certain direction?
0: To be honest with you, no. I was hanging around in the flats and just heading down the wrong pathway. And at that time, I was like, do you know what? I'm actually all right at fighting, so I'd love to get into a club and see how I get on.
1: And was that literally the mindset? Like, you realise, one, I'm going down a troubled road here.
0: Yeah.
1: And two, I've got this hunger or not give up attitude inside me that maybe boxing's the thing for me.
0: Yeah, 100%. That's exactly it. Like, what I really think is my, because people look at me now and they're like, yeah, right, she wasn't doing that when she was younger. But I was, like, you know, and I was smart enough. Maybe not, like, what you call it, intellectually, but, like, street smart. And I think that's kind of the way I was when I was younger. I knew, right, I need to do something with this energy, and I have a build-up of aggression, and I need to learn how to use that. That's how I ended up getting into a club, how I ended up eventually getting into a club. And to see the progression over the years was just something that I really liked. And I love getting better every day, like, even if it's a second off your pace, or you're able to hit a little bit harder, you know, like, it's something that gets me out of bed every morning. I still love it. I still love club level boxing, because when you go through the doors of any boxing club, you have, you know yourself, Bernard, like, you have all mixed level boxers, people from all walks of life. It doesn't matter who you are, what you are, how good you are, everybody has that one common goal, and that's just to train hard, to leave happy, and to come back and do the same thing the next day. Personally, I think boxing clubs don't get the credit that they deserve, especially in disadvantaged communities, because it saves so many Absolutely. Kids from going down that wrong street. There's times I'd have a good spar, the coaches would say,

0: Bar Kelly, look forward to seeing you on Wednesday. I'd leave that club 10 foot tall. Do you know what I mean? And I couldn't wait to get back Wednesday then, because someone was at the saying I was great. They gave me confidence and I just couldn't wait to get back. And that was what I wanted. Like, that was the addiction. It was just wanting to go back and improve every single time. So I, instead of a bad addiction, I got a good addiction, and that was going and improving every day.
1: How old were you at this stage, Kelly?
0: I would have been 14, I'd say. 14, 15. So I was only boxing 3 months, and they got me a fight with a girl from Cavan who was boxing for about 3 years. And I gets into the ring, everybody wants to be a boxer until they get hit in the face, like, do you know what I mean? My chin was up in the air, my hands were low, and I was like literally on my toes bouncing around the ring. I hit her, boom, boom, 1-2, straight down the pipe, and says, sorry. And then she comes back and she levels me over. And
1: she, like, she didn't apologise, did she?
0: She didn't apologise, no, no. But it got stopped and I bawled my eyes out all the way home. And mainly because my ego, because I was after being bashed, because I thought, like, it would have been a grand old fight, you know? But I was after getting my ass handed to me. And the fact it stopped 10 seconds before the last bell, like, just destroyed me. The secretary, who wouldn't let me into the club for nearly that whole year, he says to me, well, love, what do you think of that? And I was like, I'm sorry, yeah. And he goes, well, we probably won't see you back in the club now, will we? And I was like, I'll be back tomorrow. And that was it then. Like, I just kept training, and
1: but it's amazing how even at that age, you didn't let ego or fear stop you going back to the gym. Because most people, I suppose, when they feel like they've been embarrassed in front of people, or, you know, things haven't gone their way, it's the easy options to quit.
0: That is what happens a lot in sport. And I just, you never know how close you are to success, like, or anything. And then you walk away and you give it up. But for me, I was used to losing and winning when I had scraps with my brother. So it kind of got me ready for that, like, you know.
1: But that builds an inner strength.
0: It does, yeah. And I still think it to this day, like, street-wise, smart-wise kids have a different resilience than those who don't have those street smarts.
1: At what point did you realise, or did you think, actually, I could do something here?
0: So I've been boxing for years, and I was working in a gym and I was working in the hospital at the same time. There was women's squad training, as well, that's what they called it, you know, up in the high performance.
1: The national team?
0: Yeah.
1: Okay.
0: And they decided they were given the first full month of training, like, for the women. And I had decided at that stage, like, I'm boxing long enough. I have two jobs. If I don't do something good with myself in the next year, then I have to kind of really focus on working a bit more, you know.
1: You were on no funding at this stage?
0: I was on no funding,
1: no support, no. Okay.
0: And I knew the Worlds were coming up in 2016. So I was like, you know what, let's just put everything in here. And Mandy fully supported me at that stage as well. Like, so did my family, you know.
1: Now, how often at this point were you being exposed to high performance training?
0: Not a lot. In and out, in and out.
1: So at this stage, the women's program wasn't really involved?
0: The women's program, they only had the Olympic weights who are training there constantly. And that, I think at that time, it might have been 50 kilo, 60 kilo and 75.
1: 75, yeah.
0: And I was between 64 and 60.
1: Yeah.
0: And there was already someone there at that weight. So I wasn't getting the opportunity really to get in, you know.
1: And you weren't bringing number twos in, or?
0: No. They do that now, which is absolutely brilliant, because that's a part of growing your program.
1: And now you bring number twos and number threes and sometimes even number fours in.
0: Yeah, but they didn't do that back then because they didn't really believe in women's boxing back then.
1: How does that affect your mindset, Kelly?
0: Oh, it affected me for years, Bernard. Like, but that's what, like, in 2015, I just said, I'm going to give it everything that I can this year. We see what happens in the Worlds and then we take it from there. But
1: so this was a make or break moment for you?
0: Yeah. So I had gone from training a little bit to literally, I was literally throwing all my eggs in the one basket at this stage. And I was selected to go to the World Championships, thankfully. And I started to win a few fights and it was just, I couldn't believe it, you know, type of stuff. I was fighting at 64 kilos and I got to the final and it was

0: such a close fight. Like, it was really, really close against China, it was. And, you know, when you say stuff and you're like, you say it because you're like, your blood is hot and you don't think anybody's ever going to, like, hold you to your wall or anything. Like, but I was on RT News and I was like, I'm going to come back the next time and I'm going to get gold. Someone sent me the clip and I was like,
1: You do a great impression of yourself.
0: But when someone sent me the clip, I was like, oh God, my insides was dying. I was like, just ground open up and swallow me. Fast forward to 2018 and you were there, Bernard. Mm. You're seeing the magic happen.
1: This Thai opponent was an absolute warrior. And your ring intelligence was just incredible. And it was nearly like you were standing in a shootout. You know, and you were sitting in the pocket, throw punch, you're waiting for it to throw punch, and then you would counter. And it was just your patience and your ability to execute that plan was incredible to see.
2: The winner, on points via split decision, in the blue corner, representing Ireland, it's Kelly Ann Harrington.
0: But I had took myself back, and I know it sounds mad, but I had took myself back to 2016. That morning of it, I was like to myself and saying, you know, I don't want to feel the way I felt in 2016. And the way I felt in 2016 was I was absolutely delighted that I got to a final of a World Boxing Championship, and I'd settled for the silver. Like,
1: in your own head?
0: In my own head, yeah. I had settled for it, you know. Because, sure, I hadn't got a medal in anything else anyways, you know, so I was like, silver medal in the world, this is bleeding brilliant, like.
1: And so then your thought process going into that fight wasn't focused?
0: It wasn't focused. It was just, I've got to the worlds, you know, I've got to a final. And when I was in there, it was a tough fight. I definitely had more in the tank to do. Could have been a little bit more smarter. When I got out of the ring, I was more pissed off with myself that I didn't give it that little push. So in that final in
1: isn't it like you changed your process, you changed your preparation, you changed your complete mindset going in, and you deviated from what you normally do?
0: Yeah, yeah.
1: So every fight should be treated so, whether it's a fight or whether it's a soccer match or whether it's a school test or whether it's something you're doing in work, you know, why change the process?
0: Exactly, yeah. Yeah, you don't change something that's not broke. Like I said, I barely won a fight internationally before. Mm. And all of a sudden I'm here, and it was probably a bit too much for me, like, you know. But then, like, you learn how to deal with that afterwards, because people start to, oh, you know what, like, this is actually a good one. Let's help them a bit more now, like, you know.
1: I suppose I came into the system in 2017 as director of high performance, and we worked together for nearly 5 years. So I'm assuming at this stage there's a complete mindset shift from what if to an expectation of I'm going to do this.
0: I could try for Tokyo. I could give it a bash and see. Why wouldn't I, like? So I kind of was like, let's go for it. Let's try and get to Tokyo and see what happens.
1: But all of a sudden, leading into Tokyo, you became a serious medal contender.
0: Yeah.
1: And not just recognised by Ireland, but around the world, you start to be looked upon as, okay, this is someone we all need to watch.
0: But here, see what you're saying, like, all around the world and even in Ireland, like,
1: yeah.
0: I do my best to not ever feed into that, you know, to believe in that. Like, I do my best to keep it that in my head I was always the underdog, because the underdog is always hungry than the person at the top, I think, do you know? Because sometimes, like, people at the top can let their ego step in the way of them.
1: Yeah.
0: And they start to misjudge things and they get misguided. So I've always done my best to try and stay in my head the underdog.
1: Is that like a hunger piece?
0: Yeah, it's a hunger piece, and it's also a piece of trying your best to stay humble.
1: Well, we had broken it down to steps. So it was step one, step two, step three, and everything was a step.
0: Yeah.
1: And I was just conquering that step at that moment in time.
0: Yeah, that's what it was like. And that has been my mentality forever. Mm. You know, never to get too big for your boots. You see it with people that they do get too big for the boots. They do start to...

0: they believe in their own hype, and then they start to their downfall starts to come after that, you know.
1: So there's people of all ages going to be listening to this, and you know, great, you've just given a great example. So not look too far ahead, not look at the 27th step when you're only on step number 2. 100%.

0: was ourselves, India, I think.
1: Italy.
0: France. So it was a big, big camp. And we made a very early decision to get out. But as an athlete, so who's somebody now for the last couple of years who's saying, oh, I can actually win an Olympic medal, to then have the shock of COVID and the potential of no Olympic Games. What does that do to your psyche, and what does that do to my dreams being taken away?
1: So I had broke my thumb in 2019 twice, and I just didn't feel ready anyways. So when COVID had kicked in, and it was a kind of like, they are happening, they're not happening, they are happening, they're not happening, I started to feel like, do you know what, maybe if they don't happen, they don't happen, you know, like, you know what, it was a really bad time for everybody, but in hindsight, it was probably great for me, for my recovery, because I needed to recover after breaking the thumb twice, mentally more so than physically, to believe, I just needed it more so mentally.
0: I remember we reframed it as it gave us an extra year to prepare.
1: Yeah. And that was, like, for me, that was perfect. I needed that. I needed that extra year. And to be quite frank, if I didn't have that extra year, I probably wouldn't be Olympic champ. I probably wouldn't be Olympic champ at all, like, you know.
0: No, we'll never know, so let's not worry about that. You literally only qualify for the Olympic Games in the June before 2021 takes place in Tokyo.
1: Yeah. It was, everything was like smack bang after one after another. And it, for me, it was great, because the plan was to retire after Tokyo. But I didn't think I was going to get a gold medal in Tokyo either. Going into see the way I'm talking about the underdog thing. Maybe I've believed it so much all my life that I am the underdog, that I actually believe it. Like, you know, it's not a bad way to be. Like, it's obviously given great results. Like, but that and the hard work and having the mentality that I have.
0: So the one thing I would say around you is you're relentless around standards and people, not just you, but everybody applying themselves in the correct way.
1: Yeah.
0: Your sparring partners, your training partners, your running partners. And I mean simple things of being late, you know, or being loud at night time when people are trying to recover and rest. Your coaching staff, your support staff. Like, you would have been in my office on numerous occasions, you know, wanting to have let's describe it as a heart-to-heart conversation.
1: Yeah.
0: For me, that's where brilliance for you really came from, because you were relentless around the basic things that should be done in a performance environment.
1: If you don't have the basic things, then you have absolutely nothing. They are your fundamentals, is the basic things. But if you don't have basic standards of living as well, then you're screwed. For me, this was my career. I didn't get to go to college and do whatever, you know. This was my career. So for me, it was every single day I wanted to get better. There's people in jobs because of athletes, and people want the best out of me. I want the absolute best out of people, and it works hand in hand. And then I also want the absolute best out of the team.
0: And do you feel that all that was in place for Tokyo?
1: Yeah. I'd love to have that team back. It was great. It was really great. Like, everybody pushed each other, and everybody, the lads, like, when they were out of competition, they'd go over to the food hall and they were bringing food over for you and all, like, you know, like, to save you having to go out into the heat so you don't be sweating and overheating and stuff, like, you know. It was just a great team. Like, they were great teammates.
0: You win an Olympic gold medal. Life changes.
2: The moment one of their own won an Olympic gold. The people of Portland Row gathered after dawn to watch Kelly Harrington box her way into Olympic history. Her family tuned into the fight at home, with Kelly's mother Yvonne waiting out in the garden, too nervous to watch.
1: I actually don't believe that life changed. That's being honest, Bernard. I don't believe that life changes.
0: Does it come with extra pressures? Does it come with expectation?
1: It does come with expectation. Like, I like my life the way it was, so I wouldn't let it change. But what does change? Life itself doesn't change, but people around you change. People expect more

0: more from you.
1: So does the chaos come in again at this point in time?
0: And you
1: miss the structure piece.
0: Yeah. So chaos definitely does come in because, I mean, you're getting sponsorship because, I mean, you deserve it. But you have to work for it.
1: Mm.
0: You know, you don't get nothing for nothing in this life. And for me, it's finding time to do what you need to do for sponsors and stuff. Because if I didn't have sponsors, I wouldn't have my house. But it's also trying to not lose that. The whole reason I'm here is because I'm an Olympic champion. The whole reason I'm here is because I'm good at what I do. I don't want to overstep the mark and do too much and be doing, giving too much of me energy and lose what I'm actually good at doing. Lose concentration.
1: But again, standards, structure.
0: That's it. Yeah, I have standards and they don't slip.
1: So how long do you take after Tokyo before resetting and saying, okay, I know we had a conversation within about 2 or 3 weeks and we laid out the roadmap to Paris and what that looked like, and we identified the key moments that were going to be there. I also told you I wasn't going to be there to guide you on that roadmap.
0: I was devastated that you were leaving, right? And I struggled with it. Because, like, you don't just get to an Olympic final on your own, like, you know what I mean? Like, yes, I'm in the ring on my own, I'm boxing on my own, and I am a very driven person. I'm so stubborn.
1: You're stubborn.
0: If I am on a mission, I'm on a mission, you know? Mm. But your team helps you, and you are a part of that team. And I'm losing parts of this team day in, day out now at this stage. You're gone. Another member of the team had left. I just felt like, oh, holy moly. What are we going to do here? And do you know what happened? The night we were going to joke, I was like, I'm just going to turn up, get paid, and that's it. Like, I'll just keep doing what I'm doing. If I qualify, I qualify. If I don't, I don't.
1: Really?
0: I'm just getting paid. My mentality had gone. I was losing the plot at this stage. I was coming home and crying more than I was coming home and smiling. Everything was changing, and I'm not one for change. Do you know what I mean?
1: Okay.
0: It was just too much going on, like, and all I wanted was to try and put in place structure, and it just didn't seem to be happening at that time. Any problems that I had had previously, I could go to you and we could talk about them. I'm not saying, like, any problems I had, I went and you were like, yeah, Kelly, you're right, let's do it that way.
1: Mm.
0: Because that was never the case. Like, we talked about them. You made me see, you know what I mean? You were able to speak to me like I was an adult and make me see
1: sense. But you
0: also
1: needed to be heard.
0: Yes. You know, and I just, yeah, that was gone, you know. So I kind of struggled around that a little bit. And it was nobody's fault, you know, it just is what it is, you know. It's, things are changing, and I'm sure it happens to a lot of
1: What stage do you move from just going through the motions to actually saying, okay, let's start refocusing here and start to, there's a realistic chance we can do double Olympic?
0: I suppose in 23, there was a European in Poland.
1: It was in Warsaw, was it?
0: I think so, yeah. I was selected to go there, and I was like, right. So Noel was selected to go there as well.
1: So Noel is your own personal club coach.
0: And I was really happy about that. I just thought, back in the zone. So everything that I had been going through, I was like, right, this is me.
1: So is that because you had the structure, you had the somebody who could speak to you and would listen to you and understand you, I suppose?
0: Yeah, and plus I'd done a couple of little things to block stuff out. Like, I'd worked on ways of blocking stuff out and
1: people out.
0: Okay. Do you know, like, the sunglasses on and you walk like you don't see anybody. It's like, it helps.
1: But you need to get into his own.
0: You
1: can't have that distraction.
0: And look, this is not saying that the people that I blocked out are bad people, but they just were in my way at that time.
1: Yeah.
0: And I just needed to do what I needed to do, because by looking at them could send me on a different pathway or could take me, like, focus away. And I know that sounds absolutely crazy and people are going to be like, who does she think she is? But I know who I am and I know what I need to do.

0: do to get where I need to get to.
1: Understanding self is so, so important if you're seeking brilliance.
0: 100%. Yeah. And a lot of the time, people who do brilliant things are selfish people. You know, like, it doesn't mean they're bad people.
1: I think selfish is probably the wrong word. You make choices.
0: Yeah.
1: Yeah, you make very clear choices.
0: That someone with goals that aren't the same as yours or aren't as driven as you might see as selfish, you know, like...
1: I know we were speaking quite a lot at this stage. I was over in India and we were on the phone.
0: Yeah.
1: But again, you had a very clear idea of what you wanted to do.
0: Yeah. So I had you on the phone and I had Noel and I had Thor.
1: So you mentioned Zowie there. And I just want to explain to people at home, like, Zowie Antia, he's not just a boxing coach. He's probably, in my opinion, the best technical and tactical coach in world boxing.
0: Yeah, 100%. That's exactly it. Like, we had other great coaches there as well. We had Damien Kennedy and stuff, you know, like, we had the core team there, and that was what helped me keep myself together.
1: So you qualified for the Olympic Games at this stage?
0: Yeah.
1: Is preparation different now coming into the Games? Do you have a different, because you've been there, because there's an expectation upon you, defending Olympic gold medalist, is there a different feel?
0: So this is the thing, right? Qualify for the Olympic Games, great happy days. It goes to European Championships.
1: Which was held a few months before the Olympics in Serbia.
0: Yeah, now I've been on a winning streak. There's a lot of athletes there, not enough coaches, and...
1: It's a standards piece again?
0: It's a standards piece, you know, and I just didn't feel it. Now, my own coach was there, Noel was there. But I was not feeling, I just didn't feel it. Like, no matter what, right, when I'm boxing, I know who's in my corner. And I don't mean, I know who has my back. I mean, who's in my actual corner, like the red or the blue corner.
1: Yeah.
0: I visualise, it's the same ring walk every time. I'm in the front, Zor's behind me. Zor's telling me what to do. He's staying calm because other people are keeping him calm. We're talking about tactics. He's staying calm because other people are keeping him calm.
1: That's your process.
0: That's my process. That's always been the process. That process changes. I'm a goner. Now, some people might disagree and say, oh, you can't, you know, like, you can't be believing that and stuff. That's what I believe, right? That's what I believe, and it does work. It has worked.
1: So you're at the European Championship, and your pre-fight process, like the normal routine you use, is disrupted. What happens?
0: So, goes to fight against Serbia. Warm-up area, all over the place. I know what I need to do. I'm one fight in. The fight gets cancelled before me. Zor's in the ring with someone else. I'm warming up inside. Zor warms me up.
1: Yeah.
0: All the time. We go through the motions. I can do Zor's warm-up on my own.
1: Yeah.
0: But I need him there. When I'm fighting, I need him there because he is part of my process. I need him there. He's not there. He's out there with someone else. And all I'm thinking about is, he's not here. He's not here. You know, like, I'm overthinking it. And
1: again, there's that distraction in your head.
0: I'm distracted. So it doesn't matter what else is that happened in my life. All I'm thinking about now is how distracted I am because Zor's not here. So I was all over the place. You need to get your bandages taped and stamped to say they're all right, and then you put your hands into your gloves. That wasn't even done. So I was running around like a mad thing. Eventually gets up to at the side waiting to go get called in, and my hands are getting wrapped now, are getting taped off now at this stage. Zor steps out of the ring with, I don't know who he was in the ring with, and walks down to me, and he's in front of me and he's shouting tactics as he's walking towards me, and I'm like, I can't even breathe. I can't even do 5 seconds in. Hold. I can't do any of it. We're walking up to the ring and I'm just like, in my head, I'm giving out because nothing has gone to plan.
1: Yeah.
0: Listen, I lost a very good boxer. I lost the fight. That was it.
1: And this is your first defeat in 3 years.
0: When I got out of the ring, I was so angry. I was so angry. I was like, when you get your hands wrapped professionally of tape all over your hand, like you're taped up, I had to tell all the coaches, please just give me space because right now I don't want to blame anybody. And if I talk to someone, I'm going to blame them, but it's not anybody's fault. I just need space to literally vent off me anger. So I'm going around trying to pull these off, and I can't obviously get them off because you need to cut

0: them off, and so I look like an absolute like Fruit Loop running up and down, like walking up and down the corridor trying to get these off. I just goes in. I didn't want to disrupt. There was other boxers boxing. I didn't want to
1: disrupt them.
0: Yeah, and I didn't want them to see me crying because I was absolutely bawling at this stage. And I didn't want to take them, distract them. So I said, wish them best of luck, and off I went. And Zor gets back, and Noel gets back, and the other coaches get back. And Zor asked me what happened, and I told him, and he says, I know. He says, I knew that would have happened. I'm sorry I wasn't there. And he also said, but you know what? It might not be a bad thing. Now the pressure's off.
1: Yeah.
0: And I was like, yeah, that's great. You know, that's actually it. Like, the pressure's off now. Like, happy days. And I'm not joking you. I still think that's how I won.
1: I remember our conversation after, not long after that competition, and you spoke around, you know, people can see I can be beat now.
0: Yeah.
1: Now I'm coming somewhat under the radar, and I think a number of Irish athletes that also won gold medal at that competition, and all of a sudden, you know, people are looking at them, so there wasn't as many eyes on you.
0: It was brilliant. People took their eye off the ball because of that. People genuinely thought, like, she's
1: you're on the decline.
0: Yeah, you know, like, and that's what I thought. Like, see the way I talk about being that underdog?
1: Yeah.
0: I really felt like it, you know, I really felt like it, and I trained so bloody hard.
1: Yeah.
0: So hard, like, sorry, maybe I'll rephrase that. I trained so smart. So smart.
1: So that experience of understanding yourself and knowing what's required to go to an Olympic Games and win an Olympic gold medal. You go to Paris, and I have to say, it's the best I've seen you. Your discipline, your execution of a plan was incredible to watch.
0: At that stage, I was so ready to just be like, right, this is the last hurrah, you know, like, and I don't mean because I was in a bad place.
1: Did it feel different?
0: Yeah, yeah, it felt different. It felt like this is the last hurrah, you know, that's what it felt like. And I felt personally, having won in Tokyo, because I couldn't see what was going on at home, but after it, I really dedicated that to Ireland, like, you know, because I felt like everyone in Ireland was tuned in to watch that, and it was like mad when I came home, and people were so happy, and we were after being in a couple of years of disaster, like, you know, with COVID and stuff. So I dedicated that to Ireland. You felt a responsibility to do something. Yeah, and I dedicated that to Ireland. This time, I was dedicating it to myself, you know, because it was not easy to get there. You get to a mountain, you get to the top of that mountain, people want to push it over the edge, you know. So to stay strong at the top, every now and again lose your balance, but to be able to stay strong and then look up to the mountain beside it and climb that mountain next to it, it's bloody hard. You know, it really is hard. So for me, I was doing it for me. I wasn't doing it for anyone other than me and my family, because they had seen the unspoken of stuff that had happened between Tokyo and Paris.
1: Yeah.
0: And
1: they were in a strength.
0: Yeah. You know, and just doing it felt great, and doing it for me. And I was just happy to be doing it for me. And I think having it in my head that it was my last hurrah, I felt great. I didn't feel.
1: Was it a release?
0: It was a release, yeah. Yeah. And then obviously getting to the final at the end of that, when the bell went, I wasn't jumping around because I had won the Olympics. Mm. I was bouncing around because I was finished, you know, like. And what a better way to go out, like, you know, in front of your nation.
1: Your first breakthrough was 2016, and in the final you box an opponent from China.
0: Yeah.
1: Your final contest in your second Olympics, going for an Olympic gold medal, is against the same opponent.
0: Yeah.
1: Does any of that come into your head?
0: It does. So I had, like, I never really look at my opponents, but I always follow scores and results. So I'm looking at who'll be her. And I know what styles boxers are.
1: Yeah.
0: So I felt, you know what, this will be a great fight. And it's not that I was settling for anything. Before I stepped into the ring, I says, I will not settle for

0: or anything in the Olympic final. I'm not going to settle for it. I'm going to leave absolutely everything that I have in there. But what I mainly want from this is a good fight. I want to be able to step out and say, I gave it everything. I did, I didn't. The pressure was off, like. I didn't feel pressure. Genuinely didn't feel pressure except from myself sometimes, yeah. You know. It was amazing because the Tokyo final and the final versus China in Paris were two very different experiences, because I was afraid I was going to get thrown off by distractions of people cheering and stuff like that.
1: Yeah.
0: But I didn't hear a thing until, well, I did, but like I blocked it out and stuff until I got into the ring. And I was going to say I was dancing around, because that's exactly what I felt like I was doing. Like I felt like I was floating and I could hear people chanting my name. Like, and yeah, I was distracted, but in a good way, you know, like I was floating.
2: Yang Wen Lu trying to take it once again to Kelly Harrington, but Kelly Harrington is boxing smartly, trying to close out the deal here, looking for back-to-back gold medals. Not too far away now. Last 20-odd seconds at Roland Garros. And the massive Irish crowd ready to raise the rafters.
3: Was this a moment of, whoa, I'm in a Olympic final again, and these are all my people here, yeah, all for me.
0: Yeah.
3: Because it seemed like a home crowd nearly when you were in Paris.
0: It was just, that's exactly what it felt like. It felt like, this is it. Like, this is the last dance.
4: The winner of all points by split decision. Gold medalist and Olympic champion. In blue.
2: Split decision, but it's a glorious goal.
0: I'm loving it anyways, you know, and that's all that matters, is because this is for me and nobody else, you know. I've done all I can, you know. But I didn't want to get out of the ring when it was over. Like, I genuinely wanted to stay there. Like, I was like, yeah, let everybody come on in. Like, Noel was there. I didn't even know Noel was there. Like, you know, like, you're getting dragged. Listen, when you, like, I had just won the Olympics and I wanted to spend time with people who are there to support me.
1: Yeah.
0: But you're getting dragged around the place because they're like, oh, you have to do the media with this, you have to do that. And to be honest with you, I felt like saying,
1: no thanks,
0: beep the media, because I just want to, this is my last moment, you know. And that kind of takes that away from you. I felt like I wanted to go around to the people who are in that stadium cheering my name and give every one of them a hug and say thank you, thank you, thank you. Like, you know, because you're at the lifting me, like, you know, I'm a difficult person to work with, because I am stubborn. I have got very high standards. I don't accept any BS. When I set my mind to something, I'm a woman on a mission, and that's what makes me difficult.
3: Oh,
0: and
3: it's
0: that's
3: great
0: what,
3: to see, though. It's great to be a part and see that.
0: But not a lot of people. So you're in the inner circle, you know, like. But when you're not in that inner circle, it can be challenging. You know, and, well, when you are in the inner circle, it is challenging also. But you know how to navigate, you know what I mean?
1: Yeah.
0: But when you're not, people, instead of seeing it for
3: you
0: what it is,
3: you can be perceived differently.
0: Exactly, yeah. You know, like, when the pressure is off and, you know, I don't have an Olympics in the way, then I'm a different person. You know, it's just, and it's amazing, like, they're two worlds apart, two completely different Kellys. Like, my family don't know that Kelly, like, do you know?
1: Yeah.
0: There's only some people that do. And I love that Kelly.
3: So this is what, I suppose, you bring me perfectly to what's next. Are you going to stay involved in sport?
0: As we sit here now and I'm speaking about the love that I have for it, I can feel, like, energy in my body, so, like, I want to get out and...
3: Are you going to coach?
0: Like, I go out and I train with Thor still, and he'd be talking about LA. I don't want to be that person that, you know, she should have got out, like, you know, when she knew. But

0: I don't want to be that person either who, when LA is happening, who is literally, I could actually have done that. Yeah. Like, I could have. So, for now, I'm going to enjoy 2025. I'm retired. And then we see what the rest of the life brings me. So we see what happens next year and the year after and the year after. I'm just taking it literally year by year at this stage.
1: So, what's your passion now? What gets you out of bed in the morning?
0: My passion project. It's a legacy piece. Yes, like winning 2 Olympic medals is a legacy in itself, but I feel I want my legacy to be where I leave something behind that can better other people and help other people when I'm long gone. I am trying to get people to help me. It's very, very slow moving, but my legacy piece is to open up a centre of excellence in the inner city that caters for all sports, but it specifically takes people who are excelling in their sports. Psychology, physiology, nutrition, strength and conditioning.
1: All the aspects of high performance.
0: And then on the weekends, if clubs from around Dublin City or Dublin want to come and use it, they can use that on the weekends. Also, during the week at certain times, kids who are gone down the wrong pathway in school who were like myself, we take them in and we also do the same with them, because sometimes school is not for everybody. To me, that's what legacy is.
1: Telly, you're one of my favourite people to speak to anywhere. What you've achieved is incredible. It's inspirational. I've been fortunate enough to be a small part of that and to be able to see you, not just as an athlete, but it's the person behind it. It's the most impressive piece. To see what you've done and what you're going to do, I'm just thankful that you got to share that with us on Done Talking. And, you know, really, I just want to thank you from the bottom of my heart for all the memories you've given us, but also for what you're going to create going forward.
0: Do you ever hear the saying, madness attracts madness?
1: Oh.
0: Here we are.
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2: Now, at the end of the month, Cayley House will grace the main stage of Electric Picnic on Sunday, 30th of August at 2:15 in the company of the Kilfenora Cayley Band. Ahead of that, here is a recording from the Kilfenora Cayley Band called Little Bird.

0: And that was Little Bird from the Kilfenora Cayley Band, who will be joining Tristan Rosenstock on the main stage at Electric Picnic at 2:15pm on Sunday, August the 30th. So, if you happen to be there, do make sure to go along.
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11: Hello there. Hope you're doing well and you are very welcome to Thursday's program.

This is Late Date. We're on air, online and on the RTE radio app. It's Colin here live from Studio 7 in the Radio Centre with you until 2 o'clock. Hope you had a great Thursday and hope you enjoyed our opening track from Paul Simon. That was called The Boy in the Bubble from his album Graceland, which turns 40 in a few days' time. Awa, awa.

Well, if you'd like to make contact on this Thursday night, our text number is 51551. The email address from anywhere at all, latedate@rte.ie. Paul Simon again from Graceland, which turns 40 in a few days' time, accompanied there by the South African choral group, Ladysmith Black Mambazo. That was Diamonds on the Soles of Her Shoes. Well,

Music released back in 2003 by Dublin band The Thrills from their album So Much for the City. That was Santa Cruz, You're Not That Far. And listening to it earlier today, for the first time in a long time, I was thinking if they changed Cruz to Claus, they could have had a Christmas hit in there.

Hello to Nick and Pete, who enjoyed the Graceland tracks at the top of tonight's programme. Right there, brand new music from the Womack sisters. And they are three siblings, the daughters of Linda Womack and Cecil Womack, who were of Womack and Womack fame. I'm going to be saying Womack quite a bit now for this link. Their uncle was Bobby, and their grandfather, through their mum, Linda, was once Sam Cooke, and that was called If I Let You. I'd like to dedicate that to Patricia. So, having mentioned all those Womacks, here's their uncle.

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4: 27 minutes past the hour. We are live and with you until 2 o'clock. Before the break, we heard The Spinners with It's a Shame, and before that, Bobby Womack and Across 110th Street. This next song is dedicated to Joe Lee, who's in the kitchen at the moment doing a bit of late night cooking, listening to Late Date and enjoying a fortnight holidays. Sorry for mentioning the C word earlier, Joe, and I hope this soothes you. This is one of your suggested acts, the great Galway singer-songwriter Niamh Regan and music.

Jolie on holidays and in the kitchen tonight. Hope that did it for you. That was Niamh Regan and music. And on we go into the music and into this Thursday night late date with a brand new song from Bellex One.

We heard brand new music from Bellex One. It's a real beauty. It's called Coughing Up Butterflies. And right there, back to the year 1985, Tom Petty and the Heartbreakers, and a song Tom wrote with David Stewart of Eurythmics called Don't Come Around Here No More. 19 minutes to midnight. We're going to stay in the mid-80s for this next tune. Kevin and Wicklow, thank you for your suggestion of a song from the B-52s.

which I do not have to hand, but I will get in touch with our friends in the Sound Library here and get it out in the airwaves for you when I return next week. The song you mentioned is called Ain't It a Shame, and this is from a record the band put out in 1986 called Bouncing Off the Satellites. So I went digging and I found this from the record. This, I suppose, is a deep cut from the legendary American band called Summer of Love.

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3: You've been, well, hopefully still are. We're with you for another 2 hours and 13 minutes. It is a Thursday night Late Date call with you until 2 o'clock. And by the way, if you hear a song and you like it and you missed the introduction or back announcement, you can find the playlist to tonight's programmes and all the programmes going back over the years on our webpage, which is rte.ie/late-date. Summer of Love for Kevin in Wicklow from the B-52s before the break. Back now to the late 1960s.

Late Date, we're on air. That was Something in the Air from Thunderclap Newman, featuring Speedy Keen, Andy Newman, Jimmy McCulloch, who went on to become a member of Wings, who was only 15 or 16 when he played guitar on that track, and an uncredited Pete Townsend, who produced the song and played bass as well. And I thought to follow that, I'd give you a song from The Who I haven't featured in a long, long time.

0: Pete Townsend, along with Roger Daltrey and the late Keith Moon and John Entwistle. That was See Me, Feel Me from The Who. 2 more hours of music on the way, but right now the time is 5 minutes to midnight. And joining us from Met Aaron with the weather and sea area forecast is Donal Egan. Come in, Donal.
1: Thanks, Cathal. Well, after a few more showers, tomorrow is going to stay mostly dry with some sunshine for the weekend and into the start of next week before turning unsettled again. But right now, there's scattered showers affecting western and northern counties, mostly dry elsewhere though with clear spells. It's a relatively cool night with lows of 6 to 10 degrees expected with a light to moderate northwest breeze. It's sunny spells and scattered showers then again tomorrow. The showers will mainly be in the north and west at first before spreading to all areas through the morning and afternoon and then dying off again from the north through the evening. Highs tomorrow of 14 to 19 degrees, coolest in the northwest and warmest in the south with a light to moderate northwesterly breeze. Saturday then will be a dry day for most with sunny spells and just the odd light shower possible in the west and north. Highs of 15 to 20 degrees and a similar day again then on Sunday. And now the sea area forecast for the next 24 hours. So the meteorological situation at 2100 hours. Ireland lies in a moderate to fresh northerly airflow between an anticyclone of

0: 1,027 hectopascals centered over the mid-Atlantic and a depression of 999 hectopascals centered over Scandinavia. Forecast for all Irish coastal waters and for the Irish Sea, northerly force 4 or 5, but northerly or variable force 3 to 5 in the Irish Sea. Weather, fair to cloudy with scattered showers becoming isolated later. And the visibility, mostly good, reducing moderate in any heavy showers. And the outlook for a further 24 hours, moderate to fresh northerly winds will decrease light to moderate, northerly or variable through Saturday. Weather, cloudy in the west and north with isolated showers, mostly fair elsewhere. And the coastal reports at 11 p.m. Malinhead, north 19 knots, gust 30 knots, recent rain 13 miles, 1,015, rising slowly. Buoy M5 off the southeast coast, north 8 knots, 1,014, rising slowly. Roaches Point, north northwest 12 knots, fair 26 miles, 1,015, rising. Valentia, north 8 knots, cloudy 21 miles, 1,017, rising slowly. Balmullet, north 12 knots, rain shower 6 miles, 1,018, rising slowly. And finally, Dublin Airport, northwest 7 knots, cloudy 16 miles, 1,014, rising slowly. That's it for me. Back to you, Cathal.
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2: 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Brian O'Connell reports on the original Pride flag coming to Cork, a first trip outside the US for a piece of fabric that launched a movement. And we'll break down all the biggest stories of the week with our gathering panel. 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Coming up tomorrow morning,
3: as the Traitors Ireland returns for a new season of murders and banishings, Siobhan McSweeney joins us in studio as she prepares to hand out her cloaks again. Former Irish Navy Sea Captain Marie Gleeson is our visiting critic this week. Entertainment journalist Olivia Fahey delves into the phenomenon that are the Minions. Exactly who and what are they? Where are they from? What are they saying? And we're kicking off our Friday takeaway with journalists Emer Harrington and Owen Sweeney and content creator Clodagh Scanlon. Plus all the usual fun and fare from 11 to 1 o'clock.
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1: RTE News at midnight. I'm Autumn Corcoran. Good morning. The Sinn Féin leader Mary Lou MacDonald has written to the Taoiseach Micheál Martin asking him to recall the Dáil early and stall any fuel excise duty price increases until after October's budget. The request was made in correspondence sent to the Taoiseach overnight. Ongoing uncertainty abroad and protests at home led to government in April agreeing to cut a 32 cent on a litre of diesel and 27 cent on a litre of petrol. That plan was extended in May until the end of summer, with a phased return to full prices planned between the 1st of September and the start of December. But the continuing difficulties in the Strait of Hormuz means that the plan is now in doubt, with the Minister for Enterprise, Peter Burke, saying yesterday that all options remain up for discussion. A motorcyclist in his 30s has died in a collision involving a car on the N71 in County Cork yesterday afternoon. The incident happened just before 3 p.m. The man was pronounced dead at the scene and no other injury.

0: injuries were reported. The road was closed for a technical examination but has now reopened. The man's body was removed to Cork University Hospital, where a post-mortem examination is due to take place. Gardaí are appealing for anyone with information to contact them. Tuusla has confirmed that one of the five teenage boys who died in last weekend's head-on collision on the M9 motorway was in the care of the Child and Family Agency. Tuusla has also confirmed that two of the teenagers were known to the agency, and a referral will now be made to the National Review Panel. The Panama Canal Authority has announced new measures to manage the transit of vessels as a severe El Niño weather pattern threatens the critical trade waterway. In a statement, it said that from the 3rd of September, the number of vessels allowed through the canal each day will be reduced from 36 to 34, falling further to 32 from the 15th of September. The canal handles 5% of global maritime trade and links the Atlantic and Pacific Oceans. The canal had registered an average of 35 daily transits through June of this year, corresponding to vessel demand, with the capacity to handle around 40 crossings per day. And the weather forecast, generally dry overnight with clear spells. However, lingering showers will affect southern counties early on, with scattered showers affecting west and northwest counties for the rest of the night. Cooler than recent nights, with the lowest temperatures of 6 to 10 degrees and light to moderate northwest breezes. And that's all from the newsroom for
1: awesome.
0: Now.
1: Awesome. Thank you very much for that. 3 minutes past midnight. It is a late date on RTE Radio 1 and new music from Irish singer-songwriter Niamh Berry to bring us into the second hour.

Our text number is 51551. The email address is latedate@rte.ie. New from Niamh Burry, that was called I Haven't Gone. Well, shortly, a song from our Radio 1 album of the week from Phoebe Bridges. But before that, also new and Irish, this is Sorca Richardson.

Hi to Keith in County Louth. Just wanted to wish everyone well, getting their leaving certificate results later today, and hopefully they get what they want. Hear, hear. And hello to Susie, listening to the programme in West Cork. So we heard music there from our Radio 1 album of the week, which is called Lost Weekend, from Phoebe Bridgers. That was called The Outside, and before that, from Dalkey, Sorka Richardson and Ellen Forever. And Sorka's got a brand new album coming out in a few weeks' time. Okay, 13 minutes past midnight. This is the latest from Peter Gabriel.

This is Late Date. We're on air online and on the RTE radio app. New music from Peter Gabriel, I Belong to the Sky. Well, shortly we're going to hear the German singer Nico of the Velvet Underground and Nico fame, accompanied by a teenage Jackson Browne on guitar with the song he wrote when he was just 16 called These Days. But to get us there...

Jackson Brown and The Pretender. I'd like to dedicate that to Joanne Brennan and also to Carmel, listening in Rathmines. And here he is, as a teenager, on guitar, with Nico and These Days.

The sound of the German singer Nico taking us past the halfway point of tonight's programme with the Jackson Browne song, These Days, and Jackson also accompanied her on guitar, and that was from her debut solo album released in late 1967 called Chelsea Girl. Well, earlier that year, she collaborated with Maureen Tucker, Sterling Morrison, John Cale and Lou Reed on one of the greatest albums of all time, The Velvet Underground, and Nico. And there's a brilliant quote attributed to Brian Eno, and it goes as follows: "The Velvet Underground didn't sell many records, but everyone who bought one went out and started a band."

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Severin.

We heard the Velvet Underground with Venus and Furs, and right there, Donovan in jazzy form, also from the 1960s with Sunny Googe Street. Well, the time now is coming up to 20 minutes to 1 o'clock. I hope you're enjoying the music so far on this Thursday night late date. And in the song we heard from Donovan, lyric, listening to sounds of Mingus, mellow, fantastic. So I thought I'd give you something fantastic and mellow from the legendary jazz bassist and band leader Charles Mingus. Here's his take on Mood Indigo.

We heard Charles Mingus with his version of the Duke Ellington number Mood Indigo, and right there, that was John Martin covering Portishead. The song was Glory Box.

That was Portishead from their classic record Dummy, released back in 1994, which also contains Glory Box, covered a few minutes ago by John Martin. The song was called It Could Be Sweet. We'll have time for one more before the news headlines at 1 o'clock, and of course we'll keep things going until 2. This is Fine Young Cannibals.

0: Fine Young Cannibals and I'm Not the Man I Used to Be. The news at one is next.
1: Coming up on this week's Reignite, the first behavioural science advisor to the United Nations, Maya Shankar, on who we become when life makes other plans. Pamela Lee on building the mental fortitude to become Ireland's first sailor to compete in a renowned, famously brutal solo race. And best-selling author Nir Ehal will have practical advice on the power of beliefs instead of magical thinking or blind denial. That's Reignite with me, Áine Kerr, at 10 a.m. on Saturday on RTÉ Radio 1 and on the RTÉ Radio app.
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3: RTÉ News at 1 o'clock. I'm Morgan Corcoran. Good morning. The Sinn Féin leader Mary Lou MacDonald has written to the Taoiseach Micheál Martin asking him to recall the Dáil early and stall any fuel excise duty price increases until after October's budget. The request was made in correspondence sent to the Taoiseach overnight. It comes as ongoing uncertainty abroad and protests at home led to government in April agreeing to cut a cut of 32 cent on a litre of diesel and 27 cent on a litre of petrol. Confirming the letter in a statement, Sinn Féin's finance spokesperson, Piers Doherty, said petrol and diesel prices have risen sharply in recent weeks, putting further pressure on workers, families and businesses. The letter is likely to fuel further debate on the government's excise duty dilemma, with big decisions now looming. A motorcyclist in his 30s has died in a collision involving a car on the N71 at Caha Pass, County Cork, yesterday afternoon. The incident happened just before 3 p.m. The man was pronounced dead at the scene and no other injuries were reported. The road was closed for a technical examination but is now reopened. The man's body was removed to Cork University Hospital, where a post-mortem examination is due to take place. Gardaí are appealing to anyone with information to contact them. The Panama Canal Authority has announced new measures to manage the transit of vessels as a severe El Niño weather pattern threatens the critical trade waterway. It is cutting the number of daily transit slots. In a statement, it said that from the 3rd of September, the number of vessels allowed through the canal each day will be reduced from 36 to 34, falling further to 32 from the 15th of September.